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11: Nate Rohr back with you from Devon Park, Oklahoma City, Oklahoma. Our studio engineer, Christopher Sullivan Diaz, as we get ready for the top of the fourth. Alabama leads Nebraska by a score of 4-0. The Huskers 9-9 against Jocelyn Brisky. Hello to Husker Gnome listening in from North Loop. And greetings to Woody, Jeannie, Mike, Renea, Shane, and Stacy Giddings listening in from Harlan Lake. Hi to Patty Ice listening in from Lincoln, and Terry and Audrey Johnson in Arvida, Colorado. Also, hi to Rufus Hooves listening in as well. Meanwhile, on the big board, they're showing a competition of throwing slices of cheese at each other and having it stick on your face. Only the highest in entertainment value from the good folks in the NCAA. Here we go in the fourth, 4-0. Alabama leads Nebraska. Jordy Fromm leads it off for the Huskers. First pitch from Brisky. Fromm swings and misses. Strike one, 0-1. Boy, Nebraska needs something. They need a run or two this inning. Give them some life. By the way, Pruitt in the game, playing right field now for the Tide. The 0-1. Fromm takes a strike, counted 0-2. She's in there for Roman. So Fromm down in the count, 0-2. Brisky, the right-hander to the wind. Her 0-2. Fromm swings and misses. She's down on strikes. Three strikeouts tonight for Brisky. One out in the top of the fourth. Husker hello to Deb Boleyn listening in. She was down here for a game. Also, hi to J.P. Paletta checking in. And Scott Newquist. First pitch fouled off to the left by Hannah Kaur. Strike one. Hannah Kaur line to left her first time up. 4-0 Alabama. We're on the top of the fourth. All four RBI to Marley Giles, the Tide's catcher. 0-1 the count, the pitch. And Kaur chops toward third, charging left Taylor. She has it, throws on the run in time. Two outs. So Kaur hit a little chopper on the infield, and Taylor, the third baseman, was able to handle it for the second out of the inning. Now the batter is Hannah Kamenzen. She grounded to third her first time up. Righty to lefty, Brisky deals. First pitch sprayed foul to the left, out of play, strike 1-0-1. Nebraska went 1-2-3 on 12 pitches in the first, 1-2-3 on 7 pitches in the second, 1-2-3 on 15 pitches in the third. Now this one, lofted, shallow left, coming on Vandegrift, and it lands just foul out of her reach down the left field line. And the count at 0-2, that was just the seventh pitch of this inning. So Brisky is carving up Nebraska right now. Top of the fourth, 4-0. Alabama leads Nebraska. The winner joins Tennessee in the driver's seat of their respective brackets. The 0-2, fastball outside, 1-2. Tennessee won a thrilling extra inning game over Texas Tech in the game that immediately preceded this one. 1-2 to Hannah Kamenzen. Two outs, no one on. The pitch from Brisky. Kamenzen takes in the dirt. Ball two, 2-2 the count. Sun shining fairly brightly here. The 2-2 on the way. Hannah takes way inside. Ball three, we're full 3-2. So Kamenzind has worked it from 0-2 to 3-2. Bases empty, two outs, the wind. Brisky's 3-2. Hannah pops it to the left, out of play, and the count remains 3-2. 4-0, Alabama leads Nebraska. The tied out hitting the Huskers 3-0, and Nebraska with the game's only error. The wind. Brisky with another 3-2. Hannah grounds foul, third base side. And it remains 3-2 to Nebraska's designated player. Well, this is the longest at bat of the night. This will be the eighth pitch of the at bat. So a step in the right direction, at least, to try and get something going offensively against Brisky. For the third time, Brisky brings home the 3-2. Hannah swings and drives this one to center. White going back to the wall, and it's gone! Home run, Hannah Kamenzind, and the Huskers are on the board in the fourth. And could that be the at-bat that swings things for Nebraska? That was a professional-level at-bat from Hannah Kamenzind. Down in the count 0-2. She did not chase any of the three pitcher's pitches that Brisky threw up there. Fouled off a couple of close ones. Got one she could drive and did damage with it. Ninth homer of the year for Hannah Kamenzind. Nebraska's on the board. And the big contingent of Husker fans to our right is electrified as Ava Kuzak, the batter. And the first pitch is a fastball inside to her, 1-0. 4-1 Alabama. We're on the top of the fourth. Plenty of game to go, though, if the Huskers can get going offensively. Brisky with a 1-0. Kuzak fouls to the right out of play. It's in the neighborhood. Ended up arcing just to our right. As we were last night, we're set up off to the first base side of the press box on the second level. Time called, and Alabama pitching coach Lance McMahon is making his way out to the circle to speak with Brisky. McMahon is an interesting story because McMahon was coaching at Illinois from 2017 to 2022. And if you'll recall, that was the best part of Tyra Perry's tenure at Illinois. Perry was dismissed after the season after a disastrous 2026 campaign. And you wonder if Lance McMahon and his departure was a big reason why things went south for the Illini. Conference over in the circle, 4-1, Alabama leads Nebraska. We're in the top of the fourth, 1-1 to Kuzak. Ava rolls a grounder to third. Taylor to her left to grab it, her throw to first in time. And the inning is over, but Nebraska gets on the board with a two-out solo home run from Hannah Kamenzind. One run, one hit, none left. On to the bottom of the
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0: it is certainly going to be something to be watching for, as there's a lot of activity going on today, as this evening. Again, we've got severe thunderstorm warnings for Dawson County, severe thunderstorm warning in Gosper County, severe thunderstorm warnings in Phelps, severe thunderstorm warnings in Franklin, all the way up towards Hyannis. So storms all along. And again, we can see these storms going from Salina all the way up to Hyannis. And so this is a big group of storms. They're moving north pretty quickly, about 40 miles an hour. Some big wind gusts, some hail involved in this storm too. So it is a lot going on. We're keeping an eye on it for you as you're watching this softball game too. So enjoy that. We'll get back to Nebraska softball.
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2: 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And that's just no ifs, ands, or buts about it. They're culled right, and I think these cows are here to work, and they're doing a good job.
3: That's the Cattleman's Cut, Brewster, Nebraska.
4: KRBN as well. 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
1: So Jensen has retired four in a row since that sacrifice bunt that had an error tacked on to it. Now with two outs, the batter is Kristen White. She lined a third her first time up. Alabama 4, Nebraska 1, bottom of the fourth. Bases empty, two outs for the lefty hitter White. Against the lefty pitcher Jensen, the first one. White shows bunt, offers and misses. Strike one. In the Nebraska fifth, it'll be Farrell, Bland, and Hoffman. The Huskers with just one base runner, Hannah Kamenzen, with a home run in the fourth. 0-1 to White. Jensen deals. White takes just outside. Ball one, we're even at one. Talking about the shadow on the infield, the shadow basically covers all of left. Most of center, deepest center in Sunshine, and then Hoffman battling the sun in right. White offers, trying to bunt for a hit and misses. Strike two, 1-2. And again, this would be a nice response after the Kamenzen home run to sit down Bama quickly and get the Huskers back to the plate. Bases empty, two outs. Jensen to the line, the 1-2 pitch. There's a grounder to short right at Kuzak, who has it, throws low to first, and it gets away from Fromm, and on to second goes White. And now the throw is wild between second and third, rolling out to left field. Good awareness by Natalia Hill to be in the neighborhood to keep that ball from rolling farther. But the Huskers' defense ragged here tonight. Ground ball to Kuzak at short. The throw was up the right field line. Fromm had to reach across her body, got a glove on it, but not enough to keep it in the neighborhood. So runner at second, two outs for Jenny Young. Left-hand hitter. Young infield single plus a walk and a run. The pitch, Young lines to short. Over the head of Kuzak in the left for a hit. White around third. She scores 5-1 Alabama in the bottom of the fourth. Well, that's what a good team does. That's what the number one seed in the NCAA tournament does. You give them a crack like that, they charge right through. They scored a throwing error on Kuzak, and then an RBI single for Young, who's 2-for-2 plus a walk. Now the batter is Brooke Wells, right-hand hitter, and Wells cuts and misses on the first one, strike one. Wells hit by a pitch in the first. Walked her last time up. Runner at first, two outs. Alabama leads 5-1, bottom of the fourth. Jensen with the 0-1. That misses upstairs. Ball one, we're even at one. Nebraska has committed two errors. They've been quiet at the plate. This has been a bit of a disappointment through four innings. And the 1-1. Wells on a changeup, check swing grounder back to Jensen, the pitcher. She underhands to first in time. The inning is over. Well, let's wake up here, Red. A run on one hit. One error, one left on, and we go to the top of the fifth inning. Farrell, Bland, Hoffman due to hit. Four complete in Oklahoma City. Alabama 5, Nebraska 1. This is Big Red Softball.
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1: Top of the fifth inning, 5-1. Alabama leads Nebraska. It's been a bumpy first four innings for the Huskers. Two errors, only one base runner. The home run by Kamenzind in the fourth inning. Still time to rally here. But it's got to start here very soon for Nebraska to get back into this thing. Farrell, Bland, Hoffman due to hit against Jocelyn Brisky, who's been razor sharp here in the first four innings against the Huskers. Brisky, the SEC Pitcher of the Year. First team All-American, but when it came time to give out the national awards, she really wasn't a factor, was not a top three finalist for the USA Softball Player of the Year. You wonder if that stuck in her craw a little bit. Of course, at this stage in the season, it's not as if you need extra motivation, but every little bit helps. 5-1, Alabama leads Nebraska. We are in the top of the fifth. Three in the first, one in the third, one in the fourth for the tie to run in the fourth for Nebraska. Jesse Farrell, the batter, on the first pitch. Fastball down and in. Farrell has to hop out of the way of it. Ball one. Jesse grounded to short her first time up. Other than the Kamenzind home run, Farrell has the best hit ball for Nebraska. Now the 1-0 from Brisky, and Farrell swings and lofts a fly ball to left center. Vandegrift glides to her left. It's bobbled and dropped as White, the center fielder, came over and ran into her. What a break for Nebraska. Routine fly ball to left center. White, the center fielder, and Vandegrift, the left fielder, were both after that ball. Vandegrift was calling for it and was there, and so was White, and Vandegrift just reached out and knocked the ball out of White's glove. Oh, my, that is a golden opportunity for Nebraska. It's an error on White, the center fielder. And at this stage, trailing 5-1, top of the fifth, you think Nebraska has to score in each of the remaining three innings. They just got handed a big-time gift there. Let's see if they can cash it in. Farrell at second, no one out. Samantha Bland at the plate. She fouled to the catcher her first time up. Brisky's first one, a fastball inside corner. Strike 1-1-1. As we said, Bland is having a great NCAA tournament, even with the foul out earlier, 7 for 17. The 0-1 from Brisky. Bland fouls it into the mitt of the catcher, Giles. Strike 2, 0-2. That one pumped up there at 70 miles an hour. Brisky, about as much velocity as the Huskers have seen this year. Brisky with an 0-2 pitch. Bland fouls it off around home plate, still 0-2. Boy, she is just barely getting the last sliver of the bat on the ball. But she's up there fighting. Farrell at second, surprising speed for a catcher. Nobody out. The 0-2 on the way from Brisky. Bland reaches out and lofts it to right center, ranging to a right. is Pruitt. She makes the catch. Farrell tags from second and slides into third safely. Good base running there by Jessie Farrell as she was able to tag up and get an extra 60. Now Nebraska has a runner at third with one out, and that makes the task of trying to score a run all the easier as now a Hoffman fly ball will play to run for Nebraska. 5-1 Alabama. We are in the top of the fifth inning. Hoffman grounded to second or first time up. Hoffman grounds it up the first baseline foul. Strike one, 0-1. Alabama will trade a run for an out here with the Tide leading it by four. The infield is back. By the way, they changed the Farrell ball. It was an error on the center fielder. It's now an error on the left fielder. Count it 0-1. Brisky brings it in. And Hoffman sprays a foul to the left out of play. Strike two. The fact that it was an error was not in dispute. The question is, do you give it to the left fielder or the center fielder? And they put it on Vandegrift rather than White. The pitch. Hoffman lines to short. Caught by Hawkins. Two out. Hoffman hit that ball well, lining it just to the right of the shortstop, and Hawkins reached across her body and flagged it down. Two outs, and the batter is Alexis Jensen. Lefty hitter against the righty Brisky. Brisky's first one. Jensen grounds towards second, ranging to a right as Young. She has it and throws to first in time. Good play by Young to end the inning. So the Huskers given a two-base error, but they couldn't cash it in. No runs, no hits. One error, one left on. We go to the bottom of the fifth. Papillo, Roman, and Giles, the heart of the order due to hit. Four and a half complete. The score, Alabama 5, Nebraska 1. On the Huskers radio.

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1: 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Line of storms going all the way from Mullen all the way down to Salina has been affecting us today. There is some we're starting to see dissipating a little bit. This is more what we expected. As we see, the storms in the Phelps County area have been lessened to non-severe. We do still have a severe thunderstorm warning that is in effect for north central Gosper, southwestern Dawson County until 7:45, so another 15 minutes or so. Severe thunderstorm was located at 7:01, 9 miles north of Holbrook or 28 miles southeast of Curtis. Moving north at 40 miles an hour, locations impacted are Cozad and Willow Island right now. So not quite to Lexington. And you really just have a line of storms and warnings that go kind of all the way up towards Mullen, as I mentioned. So a line of storms just working their way to the north across our region right now. So keep an eye on that. We'll keep watching for you as we hear some claps of thunder around our area. We'll get you back to the softball game and see if Huskers can score some runs.
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4: The sun, not nearly the factor that it used to be here, now that they put a second deck of seats up down both foul lines. 1-2 pitch coming from Jensen to Papillo. Left-hander gets a sign, bounces, twists, and deals the 1-2. Papillo takes upstairs, 2-2. Bottom of the fifth, 5-1, Alabama leads Nebraska. The Tide trying to start a women's series 2-0 for the first time since 2021. Now Jensen's 2-2. Papillo takes a changeup in the dirt, 3-2. But as we mentioned, that year, Alabama won its first two games and then waited in the bracket final. And they ended up taking on Florida State, and the Seminoles beat them in back-to-back games to move to the championship, where ultimately the Noles lost to Oklahoma as Papillo fouls out of play to the left. And the count holds at 3-2. Alexis Jensen, still a ton of energy, skipping her way to the back of the circle. And now the energetic left-hander from Gretna steps on, gets the sign. Alexis to the winder, 3-2 pitch. Papillo takes a changeup outside corner, called strike three. Papillo thought it was ball four. Instead, it's strike three. And there is one out in the bottom of the fifth inning. One out. And the batter is Pruitt. Larissa Pruitt. Senior from Hartsell, Alabama, 250 average, no homers, 3 RBI. Jensen, the lefty, winds and deals, and Pruitt takes over the inside corner, a strike, it's 0-1. Pruitt came on as a defensive sub in the top of the fourth inning in the place of Roman. Jensen to the wind, her 0-1. Pruitt swings and misses. Strike two, 0-2. Bottom of the fifth, Alabama with a 5-1 lead. Nebraska's 27-game winning streak, a school record, is in grave danger right now. The 0-2 on the way. Pruitt takes low, ball one, 1-2. The Huskers have won 41 of their last 42 games. The only blemish in that run, the loss to UCLA on Saturday of that three-game set. Jensen's 1-2. Pruitt takes over the outside corner. Called, strike three. Four strikeouts for Jensen. And there are two out in the bottom of the fifth. Now Marley Giles will step to the plate, and she's had a monster game today. Three-run homer to center in the first. A sack fly to left her last time up. 5-1 Alabama. We're in the bottom of the fifth. Bases empty, two outs. Jensen's first one. Giles with a big cut and a miss. Strike one, 0-1. Jensen ready to work. Giles backed all the way out, and now she steps in. The wind, Jensen with the 0-1. Giles takes a fastball down the heart of the plate. Strike two, 0-2. Jensen back on. She can't throw this pitch fast enough. She's ready to go. Giles back into the 0-2. Giles takes way outside, ball one, 1-2. In the Nebraska sixth, it'll be Lauren Kamenzind, Fromm, and Core. 9-1-2 in the order, due to hit against Jocelyn Brisky, who's been masterful, save one pitch to Kamenzind. The 1-2 from Jensen. Change up, swing and a miss, strike three by Giles. Jensen strikes out the side here in the fifth. Now, can that be a boost for the Husker bats? We shall see as we go to the top of the sixth with the score, Alabama 5, Nebraska 1. This is Big Red Softball.
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4: Crimson Tide, this is Abby Dukeshire. And Johnson now into the game and left. So here's Lauren Kamenzen to lead off here in the top of the sixth, 0-for-1, a strikeout swinging. First one from Brisky, and Kamenzen gets a little bat on it and fouls it off. Strike one, 0-1. By the way, right now at Hawks Field, bottom of the second inning, no score between Nebraska and Ole Miss. We'll keep you posted. The wine, the 0-1 from Brisky. Kamenzen dribbles a foul to the left. Strike two, 0-2. Oh, and two, the count to Lauren Kamenzen, who leads off top of the sixth, 5-1 Alabama. Brisky delivers. Lauren Kamenzen takes up and away. Ball one, 1-2. Brisky has had to throw just 63 pitches through five innings plus one batter. The 1-2, Lauren, check swing. They appeal to first. They rule she went around. Strike three, four strikeouts for Brisky, and there is one out here in the top of the sixth. Now the batter is Jordy Fromm, 0-for-2, a pop-up to third, and a strikeout swinging. It's her third look at Brisky, though. We'll see if she's made the adjustments to get a little better swing on her. Brisky's first pitch, fastball down and in to Jordy, 1-0. Fromm has reached base in her last 47 games. That streak is on the line right now. One out, no one on. Brisky with a 1-0. Fromm shows bunt. Bunt's foul around home plate. Strike one. We're even at one. Top of the sixth inning. Alabama with a 5-1 lead on Nebraska. Crimson Tide trying to move to 56-7 with Alabama and Tennessee sitting in the bracket finals. The 1-1. Fromm takes the fastball in the dirt. Ball two, 2-1. Mississippi State and Arkansas already eliminated. 2-1, the count to Fromm. Here it is from Brisky. Jordy swings and foul tips into the mid of the catcher, Giles. Strike two, 2-2.

0: Outfield, playing from the pole. The 2-2 on the way. Jordy swings and fouls it off at the feet of the catcher, Giles, and the count holds at 2-2. Time called, and Megan Reben dusts off the plate to give Giles an extra moment. That ball shot off her foot. One out, no one on, 2-2 to Fromm. 5-1, Alabama, top of the sixth, the pitch. Jordy swings and misses. She's down on strikes. 5 strikeouts tonight for Brisky. And there are 2 out here in the sixth. Now Hannah Core to the plate. 0 for 2. A line out to left and a ground out to third. Righty to righty. The wind and Brisky's first pitch. Core swings, pops it up. Shallow center, the second baseman going out, and she dropped the ball. Second base uncovered, so Core scoots in there, and she's on at second with 2 outs. Young, the second baseman, kept going out and going out and going out, and she was in position to make the catch, and the ball just popped out. So the Huskers get another break. They've got to cash this one in, no question. Core at second, 2 outs. The batter Hannah Kamen's in. She homered to center her last time up. She also grounded to third. It is 5-1. Alabama leads Nebraska. We are in the top of the sixth. Time called. And they're going to bring in the outfield to talk to the infield. And I think they're going to be talking about communication between infielders and outfielders. And the fact that in game 63, the fact that that is still an issue sure has to be very frustrating to Patrick Murphy, the veteran head coach, who's out there speaking pretty pointedly to his infield and outfield with his mouth covered up by the clipboard. Alabama has committed a pair of errors, and both have come on bad communication on fly balls towards center. So runner at second, 2 outs. The batter, Hannah Kamenzen. First one from Brisky. That's low and away, ball 1. Alabama with a 5-1 lead. We are in the top of the sixth. 3 in the first, 1 in the third, 1 in the fourth for the Tide. Now the 1-0. Hannah with a big cut and a miss. Strike 1. We're even at 1. You would love for Nebraska to post a run here after being given 2 bases by Bama a moment ago. Brisky with a 1-1. That's taken just over the inside corner. A fastball for a strike. Count at 1-2. Hannah Kamen's in not so sure. Brisky still up around 70 miles an hour velocity-wise. Hasn't lost anything. The 1-2. That fastball down and in to Hannah. Ball 2-2. Ava Kuzak due next. If Kamenzen can keep the inning alive, Core at second, 2 outs. The 2-2 from Brisky. Hannah takes in the dirt. It's blocked by the catcher, Giles. We're full 3-2. Man, Giles did a great job of keeping that ball in front of her and keeping Core at second. But now the count is full 3-2, 2 outs, 5-1 Alabama, top of the sixth. The 3-2, Kamenzen takes over the inside corner, called strike 3. She can't believe it. She thought that pitch was inside, but instead it's a called strike 3, and Hannah Kamenzen with a wry smile of frustration after the inning-ending strikeout. Sixth strikeout of the game for Brisky. No runs, no hits, no, 1 error. 1 runner left on base. On to the bottom of the sixth with the score. Alabama 5, Nebraska 1 on the Huskers Radio Network.
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RBI single by Young in the fourth. The pitch. Jensen delivers outside 2-0. Nebraska's lone run came on a home run by Hannah Kamenzind with two outs in the fourth inning. That is still Nebraska's only hit. 2-0 to Taylor. Jensen winds and deals. Taylor hammers this one down the left field line. Well, fouling out of play. And the count is 2-1. Reminder to stick around for the postgame show. Matt Mills will have a look back on the highlights, plus an NCAA scoreboard. The 2-1 to Taylor. She swings and misses. Strike two, 2-2. Salen Hawkins on deck for Alabama. Nobody on, one out. We're in the bottom of the sixth. The Crimson Tide with a 5-1 lead on Nebraska. Jensen with the 2-2. That's dribbled foul back to the screen by Taylor. And the count holds at 2-2. Alabama with three All-Americans this year. It's the most for them since 2021. It would be Wells, Brisky, and Papillo. Jensen in the wind, her 2-2 pitch. Taylor swings and misses. She's down on strikes. Now six strikeouts for Alexis Jensen. And there are two outs in the bottom of the sixth inning. And now the back.

0: out to first. And it will not be Hawkins hitting here. A pinch hitter coming on for Alabama. With the bases empty and two outs, and the Crimson Tide holding a 5-1 lead. This is Mahdi Hubbard. 270 average, three homers, seven RBI. You say it Mahdi, you spell it M-A-R-I. If you can make sense out of that, my hat is tipped to you. First pitch, Hubbard takes a fastball inside corner. Called a strike, 0-1. Bases empty, two outs in the bottom of the sixth. Outfield plays Hubbard to the right. Jensen in the wide, her 0-1. Hubbard swings, lines towards short, past Kuzak and into center field for a hit. Two out single for Hubbard. Lined it far to Kuzak's left. She dove for it, and it was just out of her reach. Now the batter is Kristen White. She's 0 for 2, lined to third, and then reached on an error by Kuzak, the shortstop. 5-1, Alabama leads Nebraska. We are in the bottom of the sixth. Lefty to lefty. Bland in at third. White up there slapping. Jensen in the line. Her first pitch. White shows bunt, pulls back, takes down and in, 1-0. In the Nebraska seventh, it'll be Kuzak, Farrell, and Bland. And they'll need to score at least four runs to keep the Huskers alive. 1-0 the count. Jensen deals. White chops toward first. Tough short hop for Fromm, but she has it and tags the runner for the third out of the inning. No runs, one hit, one left. We go on to the bottom, or we go on to the top of the seventh inning. With a score, Alabama 5, Nebraska 1. This is Big Red Softball.
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Nate Rohrbach with you from Devon Park, Oklahoma City, Oklahoma. The 2026 Women's College World Series. We have Christopher Sullivan Diaz as our studio producer back in the Acres Broadcast Center. We invite you to stick around. Matt Mills will have a review of the highlights and a check of the NCAA scoreboard in our postgame show. Hello to Allison Medler, listening in from South Carolina. Nebraska trails by 4, top of the 7th. 5-1, Bama leads it. Three-run homer by Marley Giles in the first. Giles a sack fly in the third. And then Jenna Young with an RBI single in the fourth. Nebraska's lone hit was a home run by Hannah Kamenzind with two outs in the fourth. Otherwise, it's been a very quiet night at the plate for Nebraska against the SEC Pitcher of the Year, Jocelyn Briskey. Ava Kuzak leads off against Briskey. First pitch, Kuzak takes a strike. It's 0-1. Ava 0 for 2 today, a strikeout looking and a ground out to third. Huskers need base runners badly. Briskey to the wind, her 0-1.

Cusack takes a fastball outside corner, called a strike, 0-2. Risky prepares to throw her 80th pitch. She's been very efficient tonight. The 0-2 from Risky. And Cusack grounds toward second, far to her right. Young, a backhand stop, and she throws to first in time. One away. So Cusack grounds to second. One out in the top of the seventh, and the batter is Jesse Farrell. Farrell 0 for 2 today, robbed on a nice play by the shortstop. On a hard ground ball that Hawkins dove to a right for and made a great play on. One out. And then also Farrell reached on an error by the left fielder. One of those balls on which Johnson and White converged and deflected the ball. Now time is called. Rhonda Revell raised a question with a home plate umpire, I think, about a reentry. Remember, the second baseman made that play. Young's been in there the whole time. Maybe that's not the case. All right, one out. Farrell the batter. First pitch down and in. 1-0 to Jesse. 5-1. Alabama leads Nebraska. We're in the top of the seventh. Outfield plays Farrell the other way toward right. Brisky to the line. The one ball pitch. Farrell swings and lofts a fly ball down the left field line to a right Johnson, and in foul territory, she makes the catch for the second out of the inning, and the Huskers are in danger of losing their first game since mid-March, and just their second one since the 1st of March. And oh, by the way, it would drop them into the elimination bracket with their season on the brink. First pitch to Blanche. He swings. It's a little flare towards center. Coming in is White, and she makes the catch. And Alabama hammers Nebraska by a final score of 5-1. The Crimson Tide, one victory away from the championship series. And the Huskers are now playing for their College World Series lives. Alabama, 5-1 winner over the Huskers tonight. Our postgame begins in a moment. This is Big Red Softball.

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0: Championship Series. They have to win just once on Monday. And they get two shots at it. They got an absolute gem from their ace, Jocelyn Brisky. Right-hander, the SEC Pitcher of the Year. The first team All-American was sparkling, save one pitch to Hannah Kamens in seven innings pitched. Allowed one hit, one run, was earned, walked no one, and struck out six. So a very dominant performance by Brisky. And after the Tide got that three-run homer in the first, you knew it was going to be a long haul for Nebraska to try and get back into this one and try and win this one. But Brisky was so dominant, it just seemed like they had no hope at all in this one. So, you know, sometimes you're due. Nebraska with a rough night tonight. They'll have to shake it off. They get very little time to stew on this one, as they'll be back in action tomorrow afternoon with their season on the line. It's Nebraska and Texas. First pitch at 2 o'clock tomorrow afternoon. We will have pregame beginning at 1:30 here on the Huskers Radio Network. Bama 3 in the first, 1 in the third. Then both teams scored a single run in the fourth. That was the end of the scoring, as Bama wins it by a final score of 5-1. Nebraska, one run, one hit, two errors, two left on. Alabama, five runs, five hits, two errors. They stranded four. Jocelyn Brisky is the winning pitcher. She's now 25-3. We read down her stats. She was utterly dominant here tonight. Hardly any hard contact against her, let alone hits. Only one hit against her. Meanwhile, Jordy Fromm takes the loss. And for Jordy, she is now 21-5 on the air. Two innings pitched. Allowed three hits, three runs, all earned, walked one, and struck out three. And that is Jordy's first ever loss here in the Women's College World Series. From now 6-1 in her career here in Oklahoma City. Hannah Kamens in, had the lone hit of the game for Nebraska. The home run to center with two outs in the fourth. That was Hannah's ninth of the year. Meanwhile, for Alabama, Jenna Young at the top of the order, 2-for-2, an RBI, a run, and a walk. Marley Giles drove in four runs, including a three-run first-inning home run. It was her seventh of the year. Giles ends the night with 36 RBI. Time of the game, 1 hour, 54 minutes. Crowd of 12,679 came to see it. With the win, the Huskers are now the Crimson Tide is now 56-7 on the season. They've won seven in a row since losing the SEC tournament final to Texas. And Alabama, one victory away from playing in the championship series. The Tide moves on to Monday's 6 o'clock game. They'll await the winner of Texas Tech and UCLA. That contest will be tomorrow evening at 6. Meanwhile, the Cornhuskers fall to 52-7 on the year. They are now playing for their lives. Starting tomorrow at 2 p.m., the Huskers in the elimination bracket against the Texas Longhorns. Nebraska and Texas played earlier this year in San Antonio, and they split. The Huskers lost the first one. They then won the second one, one of two victories for the Cornhuskers against a team that was at the time ranked number one in the nation. So this one hurts, but Nebraska will have very little time to shake it off as they have that big matchup with Texas tomorrow afternoon with their season on the line. And that'll wrap up our broadcast of this one. My thanks to Paige Trutna for her work and helping me prepare for this one. Thank you to Christopher Sullivan-Diaz back in the Acres Broadcast Center. But please stick around. We have a review of the highlights and a check of the NCAA scoreboard. Matt Mills back in the Acres Broadcast Center has that all teed up for you. Matt, take it away.
1: Matt Mills back in the Acres Broadcast Center following Nebraska's 5-1 loss to Alabama in the Women's College World Series. Coming up on the postgame show, we'll listen back to the highlights and check the Nebraska lottery scoreboard. Let's start with the highlights. Jordy Fromm started her second game in a row in the circle for the fourth-seeded Huskers as they faced number one seed Alabama. Nebraska started with the bats in the first, and Fromm led off for the Huskers. Nebraska held scoreless in the top of the first, but in the bottom, Marley Giles swings on the first pitch she sees, and it's a three-run home run to center, putting Alabama up early 3-0.
0: And the first pitch, Giles swings and drives this one to center. Core back to the wall, but this is long gone. Rerun home run to center for Giles, and the Crimson Tide is out front.
1: Bottom of the second, Huskers fielding with two outs, and Alabama's Ambry Taylor on second. Gina Young hits a single to first, which was mishandled, but Bella Bacon makes the heads-up play, throwing home as Taylor turns to third and is tagged out at home. Nope, second.
0: 2-2 to Young. Runner at second, two outs. The pitch from Fromm. Young rolls a ground ball to the right side. Kamen's in, charges at second, boots it. No play. Now runner trying to score. Bacon's throw home. They got her. What a heads-up play by Bella Bacon.
1: Alabama plates one more in the third and leads the Huskers 4-0. Hannah Kamenzin falls behind in the count 0-2, but keeps fighting until the full count. 3-2 count, Kamenzin drills a solo home run to center to cut into the Crimson Tide's lead and put Nebraska on the board.
0: For the third time, Brisky brings home the 3-2. Hannah swings and drives this one to center. White going back to the wall, and it's gone! Home run, Hannah Kamenzin, and the Huskers are on the board in the fourth.
1: Alabama responds, scoring one in the bottom of the fourth, tied up 5-1. Alexis Jensen in for relief of Fromm and looking to gain the Huskers some momentum. She sees three batters and retires all three via strikeout, leaving two looking and Giles swinging to end the fifth.
0: The 1-2 from Jensen. Change up, swing and a miss, strike three by Giles. Jensen strikes out the side here in the fifth.
1: Huskers couldn't capitalize on the momentum and would go scoreless the rest of the way. 5-1 the final. Nebraska will now move into the losers bracket of the Women's College World Series. Time now for a check of the scoreboard brought to you by the Nebraska Lottery. Nebraska baseball also in postseason action at their home regional, taking on Ole Miss. Score currently 0-0 in the top of the fourth. Earlier today at the Women's College World Series, Tennessee took down Texas Tech in 9 innings, winning 2-1. Tennessee is now just one away from the national final. Nebraska softball back on the field tomorrow against Texas at 2 p.m. Central Time, where the winner will go on to face Tennessee. Pre-game will be at 1:30 here on the Huskers Radio Network. For Nate Rohr in Oklahoma City, I'm Matthew Mills, signing off for the Husker Radio Network. Good night.
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3: Hi, this is Brittany.
4: She knew her father's voice. Over the years, when I read books out loud to Anne, she kicked. We attended a conference, and Cecilia was getting a little rowdy up in there. So I leaned into my wife's belly and said, "Knock it off, kid." She surprised both of us by doing just that. But you probably want to know about the peekaboo, right? Ultrasound is an amazing technology. We see by way of sound waves and reconstructions on a screen. We could see evidence of a pregnancy before, but now we can see life in the womb. It's right there on the monitor. You can almost touch it. One of the things on that monitor that struck many viewers about Cecilia is what she did with her hands. She did intelligent things and playful things. She folded and steepled her fingers as if in thought or prayer, and she liked to put her hands in front of her eyes and take them away. As you looked at her, she did this peekaboo routine so often that it sometimes made it hard for us to get a good look at her. When she was still with us, we shared Cecilia's story with people. The great interest and support in money and prayer and in so many other forms was surprising. Here you have this little girl who would not live for much longer. She would never grow up and make her mark on the world. She might not even see daylight. But people wanted to know about her. They wanted to help in any way that they could. As you'll see from the children's books on the table to be donated to the library in her name, they wanted to commemorate her. Like so many other things about this pregnancy, Cecilia's end surprised me. I had assumed that she faded away. But, like philosophers, we writers imagine, and mothers know better. Ange tells me it was a bang, not a whimper. As so many things failed her, Cecilia gathered up all of her strength and kicked really hard in protest one last time. It was the internal equivalent of, that one left a mark. And after that, she was gone. Right now, the news of her ending fills me with great, unimaginable sorrow. But I hope that will eventually give way to fatherly pride. Of course, no daughter of ours would ever go quietly into that good night. She was fierce. And we loved her fiercely. And that's all we could do. Thank you for coming.
5: 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His eulogy to his daughter, Cecilia. And thanks to TheFederalist.com for providing it. Jeremy Lott's story. Cecilia's story. Here on Our American Stories.

0: Lee Habib here again. 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
0: And we continue with Our American Stories. Our next story comes from our regular contributor, Christopher Klein. Klein is the author of 4 books and a frequent contributor to the History Channel. Did you know that there was an American president before George Washington? Here's Christopher Klein with a story.
10: The sky was as bright as George Washington's resplendent blue dress uniform as he strode triumphantly into Independence Hall on November 28, 1781. It was shortly after noon in Philadelphia, but it was dawn throughout America. Just weeks earlier, the British had surrendered at Yorktown, and the newly christened government of the United States of America had convened to elect the fledgling country's first president. No, it wasn't George Washington, but John Hanson of Maryland. As Washington entered the chamber to receive the official recognition of Congress, his gaze fell upon Hanson, the first man to hold the title President of the United States in Congress assembled. The man occupying what Washington called the most important seat in the United States rose to his feet and congratulated the general on his glorious success that effectively ended the American Revolution. Although he held the nation's highest office nearly a decade before Washington, don't expect to find John Hanson's image along old George's familiar face on quarters, $1 bills, or used car ads on President's Day. A man, some historians argue, was truly the country's first president, was long ago swept into the dustbin of history. While Washington has sparked
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11: Ellen Simmons for the 880 Weather Center. We have a line of storms in west central Nebraska into central and south central Nebraska that are popping up with some more severe thunderstorm warnings. Right now we have a severe thunderstorm warning for southeastern Custer County in central Nebraska until 8:45 p.m. Central Time. At 7:57 p.m., a severe thunderstorm was located along a line extending from 10 miles north of Cozad to near Eddyville to 7 miles south of Sumner, moving north at 40 miles per hour. 70 mile per hour wind gusts and quarter size hail. Locations include much of southern Custer County into northern Dawson County, Broken Bow, Callaway, Ansley, Myrna, Mason City, O'Connell, Berwyn, Weisert, Westerville, Burr Oak, intersections of Highway 183 and Cumroe Road, Pressy State Wildlife Management Area, and Cumroe. This includes Highways 183, Highway 2, and 92, close to those areas. In Custer County, we see one for southeastern Custer County for a severe thunderstorm warning until 8:45 p.m. Central Time. A severe thunderstorm was located along a line extending from 7 miles south of Callaway to near O'Connell to near Miller, moving northeast at 50 miles per hour, 70 mile per hour wind gusts, and nickel size hail. Much of those areas I already listed off are included in that severe thunderstorm warning as well. A severe thunderstorm warning for northern Lincoln County in southwestern Nebraska, Logan County in west central Nebraska, eastern McPherson County in west central, and western Custer County in central Nebraska are in a severe thunderstorm warning until 8:45 p.m. Central Time. Severe thunderstorms were located along a line extended from near Hershey to 7 miles northeast of Brady, moving north at 40 miles per hour, ping pong ball size hail, and 60 mile per hour wind gusts. Locations include North Platte, Stapleton, Tryon, Sutherland, Hershey, Arnold, Brady, Maxwell, Gandy, Lake Maloney, Ringgold, Sutherland Reservoir State Recreation Area, North Platte Airport, Keith, and Logan. That includes Highway 92, 97, I-80, and mile markers 158 to 207 and Highway 83 as well, and close to those areas listed. Another severe thunderstorm warning popped up for in effect until 8:45 p.m. for southeastern Cherry, northeastern Grant, Hooker, northwestern Logan, northeastern McPherson, and Thomas counties. Severe thunderstorms were located along a line extending from 6 miles northeast of Whitman to 6 miles northwest of Seneca to 7 miles southwest of Thedford to 14 miles northeast of Ringgold, moving northeast at 40 miles per hour. 70 mile per hour wind gusts and penny size hail is possible with this storm. We will keep you updated as things progress and move north with this storm. I'm Ellen Simmons for the KRVN Storm Center. 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
10: The new president had little executive power and more closely resembled a presiding officer. But Hanson clearly viewed his duties as more than merely ceremonial based on his second thoughts on accepting the position. Just 8 days after taking office, he wrote to his son-in-law, "The load of business which I have very unwillingly and very imprudently taken on me, I am afraid will be more than my Constitution will be able to bear." The president offered to resign, but was convinced by his fellow delegates to remain on the job. Hanson's declining health made it increasingly difficult to keep up with the job requirements, which included presiding over sessions, receiving foreign ministers, writing correspondence to state governors and foreign leaders, and signing all laws, treaties, and official papers. In January 1782, Congress agreed to transfer primary responsibility for writing letters to the states from Hanson to the Secretary of Congress. It said it made the move in order that the president may be relieved from the business with which he is unnecessarily encumbered. When the president took seriously ill in the spring of 1782, a special measure allowed Carroll to temporarily preside over the Congress, although he was precluded from signing official papers. Despite these obstacles, the Congress under Hansen's one-year tenure accomplished much in the critical months after the victory at Yorktown. The government chartered a national bank, signed treaties with Holland and Sweden, launched the post office, created the Great Seal of the United States, and designated the last Thursday in November as Thanksgiving. Hansen formed a quasi-cabinet with the first Treasury and Foreign Affairs departments and named the country's first Secretary of War and Postmaster General. With his presidential term complete in November 1782, Hansen retired from Congress, and he passed away little more than a year later on November 22, 1783. The Articles of Confederation proved to be a bug-filled operating system for America. It was too weak to govern the country and lacked executive and taxing power, but it set the stage for the vastly improved Constitution 2.0, and George Washington would be the first president elected under the United States Constitution. Like a bad childhood memory, the Articles of Confederation era has been mostly purged from America's collective history, along with Hansen and the seven men who succeeded him as President of the United States in Congress assembled. Perhaps symbolically, the whereabouts of Hansen's body is a mystery. Sometime in the 1980s, the corpse went missing from its crypt and has never been found. He's such an historical enigma that some biographies list his birth year as 1715, others 1721. The only place where Hansen's been on equal footing with George Washington is on top of a pedestal in the United States Capitol. Bronze statues of both first presidents are part of the National Statuary Hall collection of significant Americans, at least for now. Proposals have been floated to replace Hansen's likeness with that of Underground Railroad heroine Harriet Tubman. Hansen does have a highway and middle schools named in his honor in Maryland. There's also a John Hansen National Memorial in Frederick, Maryland, next to the site of his former residence, which will keep him from fading into obscurity. The first American to hold the title of president may not be totally forgotten, but don't expect to see John Hansen appearing on dollar bills or used car advertisements anytime soon.
0: And a terrific job on the production, editing, and storytelling by our own Greg Hengler. And a special thanks to Christopher Klein. He's the author of four books and a frequent contributor to the History Channel. And by the way, all of our history segments are brought to us by the great folks at Hillsdale College. Go to hillsdale.edu. Hansen, our first president under the Articles of Confederation, there was so little executive power and just, well, America couldn't operate as 13 separate countries. And finally, by 1787, we decided to scrap the old and come up with our Constitution, which in the end was simply an update on a flawed model. The story of our nation's forgotten president here on Our American Stories.
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19: The 880 Weather Watch for South Central Nebraska and North Central Kansas calls for rain showers and thunderstorms overnight. Mostly cloudy skies and a low of 55 degrees. We'll see southeast winds at 20 miles per hour, gust to 35. Sunday, rain showers that taper off throughout the afternoon, leaving mostly sunny skies and a high of 88 degrees. Monday, we'll see more sunshine with a high of 86. Northeast winds at 10 miles per hour, gust to 25. Tuesday, showers and thunderstorms return with partly sunny skies and a high of 84. From the 880 Weather Center, I'm meteorologist Bella Pittman. For more, check KRVN.com. Right now, it's 76 degrees.
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11: Ellen Simmons for the KRVN Weather Center. We do have an update here as we have a lot of tree damage, power outages, and flooding throughout the town of Lexington. We did experience power outages here at the station as well, especially if you heard us cut out a couple of times. But we are seeing tree damage, power outages, and flooding throughout the town of Lexington. There is a severe thunderstorm warning remaining in effect until 8:45 p.m. Central Time for northwestern Buffalo and northeastern Dawson counties. At 8:23 p.m., a severe thunderstorm was located 8 miles north of Sumner, or 23 miles northeast of Lexington, moving northeast at 40 miles per hour, 70 mile per hour wind gusts. Locations impacted include Sumner, Miller, and Eddyville. Again, that is a severe thunderstorm warning until 8:45 p.m. for northwestern Buffalo and northeastern Dawson counties. This severe thunderstorm is located 8 miles north of Sumner, or 23 miles northeast of Lexington, moving northeast at 40 miles per hour with 70 mile per hour wind gusts. Locations include Sumner, Miller, and Eddyville. For Custer County, we have a severe thunderstorm warning in effect until 8:45 p.m. Central Time for southeastern Custer County. Severe thunderstorms were located along a line extended from 7 miles south of Callaway to near Ocano to near Miller, moving northeast at 50 miles per hour. 70 mile per hour wind gusts and nickel-sized hail. This includes areas of Broken Bow, Callaway, Anslake, Myrna, Mason City, Ocano, Berwyn, Weisert, Westerville, Burr Oak, Gavin Siding, Lodi, intersections of Highway 183 and Cumroe Road, Buckeye, Block Hill Basin, Pressy State Wildlife Management Area, and Cumroe. This includes Highways 183 between mile markers 73 and 102, Highway 2 between mile markers 269 and 307, and Highway 92 between mile markers 264 and 308. There is a severe thunderstorm warning that was canceled for northwestern Franklin County. Those storms prompted the warning have moved out of that warned area. Further west, a severe thunderstorm warning remains in effect until 8:45 p.m. Central Time for northern Lincoln, Logan, eastern McPherson, and western Custer counties. At 8:30 p.m. Central Time, a severe thunderstorm was located along a line extended from 14 miles southwest of Tryon to near Ringgold to 6 miles southeast of Arnold, moving north at 25 miles per hour, 60 mile per hour wind gusts, and nickel-sized hail. Locations impacted include Stapleton, Tryon, Arnold, Gandy, Ringgold, Logan, Milldale, Tarbaugh's Lake, Shanklin Bluff, Pleasant Hill, Hoagland, Brown Lake, and Finchville. This includes the following highways: Highway 92 between mile marker 193 and 262, Highway 97, markers 1 and 40, and Highway 83 between mile markers 89 and 126. Again, that is a severe thunderstorm warning in effect until 8:45 p.m. for northern Lincoln, Logan, eastern McPherson, and western Custer counties. This was located along a line extending from 14 miles southwest of Tryon to near Ringgold to 6 miles southeast of Arnold. Moving north at 25 miles per hour, 60 mile per hour wind gusts, and nickel-sized hail are included with this storm. That's what we have right now. Just another update here for our extreme local area. Severe thunderstorm warning remains in effect until 8:45 p.m. Central Time for northwestern Buffalo and northeastern Dawson counties. A severe thunderstorm was located 8 miles north of Sumner or 23 miles northeast of Lexington, moving northeast at 40 miles per hour, 70 mile per hour wind gusts. Locations include Sumner, Miller, and Eddyville. Stay tuned. We'll have more updates headed your way. But just a reminder, there is a lot of tree damage, power outages, and flooding in the city of Lexington currently.

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1: Fox News, I'm Angelo Bavaro. Still awaiting word from President Trump on a potential peace deal with Iran.
2: The president underscoring his demand that Iran can never possess a nuclear weapon. Iran laying out its demands, with the parliament national security leader saying this week. Iran wants, quote, the right to enriched uranium, possession of enriched uranium, authority over the Strait of Hormuz, and the removal of sanctions.
1: That is Fox's Alex Hogan. Anti-ICE protests continue outside New Jersey's Delaney Hall Detention Center. Local officials have now set up a protected protest zone with barricades. Governor Mikey Sherrill.
3: We had put them off for at least one night, but we did not have a lot of time, and we knew that they were ready to engage in a way and clear out protesters.
1: Six people were arrested Friday night after clashes with police. 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
4: In the 1800s, a French gardener called Joseph Meunier was trying to make concrete flower pots, and they didn't really work until he realized he could reinforce them with a steel mesh. The steel and the concrete, as it happens, expand and contract when they get hotter and colder at almost exactly the same rate. So this is very unusual for two materials, but it means you can put steel reinforcement inside concrete, and it won't instantly crack when the concrete heats up. It makes the concrete vastly stronger under certain kinds of stress, and it means you can make concrete skyscrapers, concrete bridges, which would have been impossible. We are maybe storing up trouble for ourselves because some of those reinforcements are starting to get exposed to the elements. They're starting to rust. That makes the concrete way, way weaker. And so you see these dreadful bridge collapses that happen from time to time. That's catching up with us, and it's probably going to catch up with China too. Paul Samuelson, who won the Nobel Prize for Economics a few decades ago, Paul Samuelson said that the index fund ranks alongside wine, cheese, and the wheel as an invention of human history. I mean, that may be slightly exaggerating things, but the index fund has saved a lot of people a lot of money. The basic idea of an index fund is you want to invest in the stock market rather than pay some experts to pick stocks for you, for which they will charge you handsomely. Why not just invest in the market as a whole? Just say, well, if the market as a whole goes up, I make money. If the market as a whole goes down, I make money. But I'm not going to worry too much about picking stocks. And perhaps surprisingly, that turns out to be really just as good as paying an expert, and cheaper. There's lots and lots of evidence that suggests that it's very hard for expert stock pickers to do much better than just whatever the market is doing. So this was observed by Paul Samuelson, this Nobel Prize winning economist. And he wrote an essay saying somebody should invent a kind of fund that just invests in the index. This is probably the first time in human history this has ever happened, is somebody paid attention to something that an academic economist said and said, you know what, this is a good idea. His name was John Bogle, and Bogle had just set up his own investment company, and he was looking for low-cost investment strategies, and he came across Samuelson's challenge, and he said, well, I'm going to develop an index fund. And at first he was a laughing stock. Other Wall Street funds criticized him, scorned him, accused him of being a communist, accused him of being unpatriotic, because, you know, Americans aren't willing to settle for the average. They want to do better. And initially, nobody invested, nobody showed up. But slowly, slowly, slowly, his fund got more and more investors, and the company is called Vanguard. It is one of the largest fund managers on the planet, and this strategy now of just passively investing in the market is hugely popular. It's all down to Bogle and Samuelson. And I saw an estimate that something like $1 trillion, if I remember rightly, something like $1 trillion of investors' money has been saved that would otherwise have been paid in fees to Wall Street over the last 40 years. And it's how I do it. I mean, I write for the Financial Times. I'm an economist. I have quite a keen interest in markets. But I know enough to know I don't think I can beat the market. So I use, as it happens, I'm not paid to endorse them. As it happens, I use Vanguard index funds. They seem as good as any. And, you know, it's the same performance, but for lower fees. So if a Financial Times columnist and professional economist is saying, I can't do better than a passive index fund, I think the same is true of most of the people listening to this program.
5: And a terrific job on the production, editing, and storytelling by our own Greg Hengler. And a special thanks to Tim Harford. And he's the author of 50 Things That Shaped the Modern Economy. By the way, you can hear more of these from Tim. Go to Our American Stories in the search bar and just type his name, Tim Harford, H-A-R-F-O-R-D. And my goodness, what we learned about the LLC, the Limited Liability Company, and this limits the liability of investors, which then allows more money to be raised. And yeah, there's some downsides. There can be some fraud and there can be some other problems. But the upside is just so much more consequential. My goodness, the amount of concrete that was poured in China, in America, and around the world. It's unimaginable, the world without concrete. And then, of course, the index fund. John Vogel being laughed at and ridiculed in the early days as he started the Vanguard funds. And now, of course, well, I don't know many Americans who aren't a part of index funds. The story of index funds, the LLC, and concrete here on Our American Stories.
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5: And we continue with our American stories. And this one is a military family story. And you're going to hear right now from Mike McDaniel, the son of a naval aviator deployed in Vietnam.
19: We grew up as a Navy family. We had many gatherings where the families would get together, the wives and the children, so we kind of a community within the aviation squadrons. And I remember one day, I can remember it like it was yesterday, May 19th. It was a beautiful day outside. Friday afternoon, happy-go-lucky third grade kid. Walking home from school, couldn't wait to get home, spend the weekend playing with my buddies in the neighborhood. And as I approached the house, I noticed there were about a dozen cars in the driveway and along the street. And again, not atypical for a Navy family because they get together, so I didn't think anything odd of it. So I went in the house, and as soon as I walked in the house, Mrs. Miles, who was a wife of another squatter mate of my dad's, came up and she says, "You're going to come home with me for the weekend and spend the night and with Gary and Larry." They were her sons that were kind of two of my good friends. Oh, okay. So I didn't really have anything planned, but it sounded okay. So we got in her car, and on the way to her house, we stopped at a Heinz ice cream store. Heinz ice cream stores at that time were like candy heaven for a kid. You could get ice cream, multi-flavors, and they had these candy racks. You can remember, they were like, you know, they were huge, as I remember them as a kid. And she said to me, "Michael, get whatever you want, as much as you want." Red flag. Something's not right here. But hey, what a great opportunity. So I remember going up to the candy rack and just stuffing my arms and glancing over her every once in a while to see if I kind of was reaching the threshold. And she just was like, you know, go up for it. So literally, as much as I could carry, I took up to the counter. So whatever, so we went and we had spent the night, and we, you know, did what little kids do, you know, during a sleepover. And then the next morning she brought me back, and I remember they used to have these big bubblegum sticks back when we were kids. They were called Big Buddies, and they were these long things of bubblegum. And I remember about 5 minutes out from the house, I tore that thing open. I stuffed that whole thing in my mouth, and She let me out, say goodbye, so I walked in the house, and my mom met me at the door, and she said, "Let's go back to your room. I need to tell you something." So we walked back to my bedroom, and she said, "Let me hold your bubble gum, because what I'm going to tell you is going to make you cry." And then she said that my dad had been shot down the previous day over Vietnam, and was currently in the jungle of North Vietnam, and they were going to hopefully rescue him later that day. And that was the last thing we heard for the next 3 years. So for those first 3 years of his 6-year time away, we didn't know if he was dead or alive. And I remember my dad telling me, and one of the last things he said to me was, "Take care of the family while I'm gone." So here we were. I was in the third grade. My brother was 2 years younger, and my sister was only 4. And at the time, the Navy had told my mother for us not to tell anybody that he had been shot down, family or friends. And I was just like, how do you do that? How do you go without a father and do this? I remember wanting to think he was okay, but not wanting to think he was okay if he really wasn't. So that was kind of a balance, tough thing to think through as a young boy. The other day, I can tell you everything that happened. It was 3 years later, and it was the day of the solar eclipse in Virginia Beach. I remember the full solar eclipse of the sun, which is kind of a big deal. The community was really playing it up. And I had a Little League basketball championship game, and I was a pretty decent basketball player back then, and I was spending the night with Petey Bowerman, whose dad was our coach. We had the early game. It was like an 8:30 game, and it was a championship game. Mrs. Bowerman, or one of them, came in the room, and you know, we were just waking up, and she says, "Michael, your mother's on the phone." I remember these words too. She said, "Michael, I have some wonderful news." And up until that point, anytime she had said that, I thought, something about dad, something about dad. But it would be something like, the grandparents are coming to town for the weekend, or we're going somewhere. It was like a letdown. And this time I remember vividly thinking, the grandparents are coming to town for the weekend. And she says, a list came out today. The North Vietnamese released a list of 14 names of men being held officially as POWs, and your dad's name's on it. We know he's alive. And it was like the weight of the world came off my shoulders. I went to the basketball game, and I normally scored about 10, 12 points. And I think I made a score 2. I could really care less what happened with the game. And then the reality set in. Okay, he's alive. Now what? Well, let's get this war over with, and let's get him home. So I started watching the news, you know, constantly to try to find out what was happening. That was about the time where they were arguing about whether to sit around a round table or a square table to negotiate. And I was like, you've got to be kidding me. My dad's being held as a prisoner of war, and they're arguing about what size the table's going to be to talk about. That was a very tumultuous time of the war. And now I understand it better, you know, because of the history of it, but Ho Chi Minh had died, so a lot of changes were taking place in Vietnam. But the streets were wild with protesters and the anti-war movement, and it was just like everything was spinning out of control, and here's your dad languishing in a prison somewhere. Okay, then let me fast forward to when we found he was coming home. The ceasefire had taken place in the Paris peace talks, where they were negotiating, and then they announced they were going to release the first wave of POWs that were there the longest, and my dad was going to be part of the second wave of prisoners to come home. Well, the first wave came home, and that was such a joyous occasion. I can remember Jeremiah Denton walking off the plane and doing his God Bless America. It was just wonderful. And you knew my dad was going to be in that next wave of those that were released. And then the peace treaty broke down. And so they delayed the release. It was like a bad dream. It's just a horrible feeling. Then they finally did have the release date. But something else had happened. Because of the first wave that came out and started getting their debriefings, because I started that right away, they found out about what my dad had gone through in 1969. There was an escape attempt. The Navy psychologist came and sat down with us as children and told us, your dad went through a real rough go. There was some real severe torture. We're not sure what kind of shape he's going to be in mentally. And that scared me to death as a kid. And I guess I appreciate them trying to prepare us, but that's not

0: and I guess I appreciate them trying to prepare us, but that's not something you say to a 15-year-old and a 13-year-old and a 10-year-old. I remember being horrified by what now? What else is coming? So they take off from Hanoi, and we know he's on his way to the Philippines. And this is before internet, this is before cable television, just network television at the time.
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2: Ellen Simmons with your KRVN Weather Center. 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Right now, we're looking at a severe thunderstorm warning for eastern Custer County and central Nebraska until 9:30 p.m. Central Time. A severe thunderstorm was located along a line extending from near Broken Bow to near Ansley to near Loup City, moving northeast at 35 miles per hour. 60-mile-per-hour wind gusts and quarter-size hail are the hazards of this storm. Locations impacted include Broken Bow, Sargent, Ansley, Mason City, Comstock, Berwyn, Wisert, Westerville, Round Valley, Walworth, Arcadia Diversion Dam, State Wildlife Management Area, Gavin Siding, Westcott, Buckeye, Big Oak Canyon, and Divide Hill. This includes the following highways. Highway 183 between mile markers 79 and 121. Highway 2 between mile markers 273 and 307. And Highway 92 between mile markers 300 and 308. That is a severe thunderstorm warning for eastern Custer County and central Nebraska until 9:30 p.m. Central Time. This severe storm was located along a line extended from near Broken Bow to near Ansley and near Loup City, moving northeast at 35 miles per hour. There is another severe thunderstorm that was... it is now canceled for northeastern Kearney County. Just as I clicked on it, it was canceled. The storm was located in northeastern Kearney County and has now moved out of that area. A little further to the southeast, a severe thunderstorm warning for eastern Thayer County is in south-central Nebraska until 9:30 p.m. Central Time. At 8:51 p.m., a severe thunderstorm was located near Over Chester, or 12 miles north of Belleville, moving northeast at 35 miles per hour, 60-mile-per-hour wind gusts, and quarter-size hail. This severe thunderstorm will be near Gilead around 9:10 p.m. Central Time. This also includes Alexandria. Again, that is a severe thunderstorm warning for eastern Thayer County until 9:30 p.m. Central Time. That is what we're seeing right now. Things are starting to cool off just a little bit as we had quite a bit of activity in south central Nebraska down into southwest Nebraska and west central parts of the state and north central Kansas, but it has started to kind of dissipate or quiet down a little bit. But that one in Custer County is still packing a punch with 70 mile per hour winds is what we're seeing on some of those radars. We're also experiencing a lot of flooding, tree damage, and power outages here in Lexington as Dawson County power outages are adding up to over 2,500 customers who are out of power here in Dawson County. And that is between Nebraska Public Power District and Dawson Public Power District. We'll keep you updated as this storm progresses.
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4: Controlling the chaos, I'm Angelo Bavaro, Fox News. Anti-ICE protests continue outside of the Delaney Hall detention facility in Newark, New Jersey. There have been several violent confrontations, and now state police also involved.
5: The police are being engaged, they're being called to, but there's not the threats or the real serious agitation that happens whenever an ICE agent appears. So a slight shift in tone. It was Newark police out in front last night as well, and there was violence overnight. The police marched first with ballistic shields. They were followed by officers on horseback. They had to release chemical irritants, tear gas, and flashbang grenades in order to clear the street. It took about half an hour, 45 minutes of really a back-and-forth combat.
4: That is Fox's Steve Harrigan. Still awaiting word from President Trump on a potential peace deal with Iran.
6: The president underscoring his demand that Iran can never possess a nuclear weapon. Iran laying out its demands, with the parliament national security leader saying this week. Iran wants, quote, the right to enrich uranium, possession of enriched uranium, authority over the Strait of Hormuz, and the removal of sanctions. Democrats are criticizing the administration, and they argue that this conflict is only strengthening the regime.
4: That is Fox's Alex Hogan. A bus driver from New York has been charged with multiple counts of involuntary manslaughter in connection with a crash that killed five people on Interstate 95 in Virginia on Friday. State police say more charges are pending against 48-year-old Jing Dong of Staten Island. Dong was among the dozens injured in that crash. Investigators say the bus failed to slow down when it was coming up on a construction zone. NTSB board member Tom Chapman.
7: We're looking for sleep issues, distraction issues, potential drug and alcohol issues.
4: A report is expected within 30 days. 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
4: Part of the Democratic focus this primary season, a Senate race in Iowa. Party leaders believe this could help Dems win back the majority in the fall. Fox's Grady Trimble is in Des Moines.
10: Democrats see Iowa's Senate seat vacated by retiring Senator Joni Ernst as a potential flip to win back the majority in the fall. But let's take a look at those Democratic candidates. State Rep Josh Turek and State Senator Zach Walls. They largely agree on the economic issues, but Walls is seen as more progressive, and he's made his opposition to Senate Minority Leader Chuck Schumer a central part of his campaign. Both candidates, though, support raising the minimum wage, increasing taxes on the wealthy Americans, and they both oppose Trump's tariffs. The presumptive GOP nominee, Congresswoman Ashley Hinton, has President Trump's endorsement. And when it comes to those economic issues, she voted for last year's tax cut, and she supports the president's tariffs.
4: And Iowa will also be voting for a new governor in the fall. Well, ahead of next week's mayoral primaries in Los Angeles, candidates are making a final push for those votes. Fox's Matt Finn.
11: Mayor Bass has events scheduled all across the city here this weekend. We were at one, a rally at an SEIU union building, a fairly energetic crowd and large turnout for Mayor Bass, which also featured California Attorney General Rob Bonta, Spencer Pratt, coming off a national media tour in New York City, where he told Fox News that he's a registered Republican, but is getting most of his support from Democrats, not MAGA, and that he does not care about celebrity endorsements because moms and animal lovers will elect him. The energy and anticipation for the mayor's race has really been exploding here in Los Angeles. People in places like Beverly Hills and Santa Monica have been opening up their ballots only to find out they cannot vote in the mayor's race because they are not considered within the actual city of Los Angeles.
4: That primary is scheduled for Tuesday. I'm Angelo Bavaro, and this is Fox News.
9: The 880 Weather Watch for South Central Nebraska and North Central Kansas calls for rain showers and thunderstorms overnight. Mostly cloudy skies and a low of 55 degrees. We'll see southeast winds at 20 miles per hour, gust to 35. Sunday, rain showers that taper off throughout the afternoon, leaving mostly sunny skies and a high of 88 degrees. Monday, we'll see more sunshine with a high of 86. Northeast winds at 10 miles per hour, gust to 25. Tuesday, showers and thunderstorms return with partly sunny skies and a high of 84. From the 880 Weather Center, I'm meteorologist Bella Pittman. For more, check KRVN.com. Right now, it's 72 degrees.
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12: Ellen Simmons from the KRVN Weather Center. 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A severe thunderstorm warning remains in effect until 9:30 p.m. Central Time for northeastern Custer County. At 8:58 p.m. Central Time, severe thunderstorms were located along a line extending from 9 miles west of Sargent to near Comstock to Sherman. Reservoir Dam moving northeast at 30 miles per hour. 60 mile per hour wind gusts and nickel size hail are included with the storms. Locations impacted include Sargent, Comstock, Wisert, Westerville, Lillian, Round Valley, Walworth, Big Oak Canyon, Arcadia Diversion Dam, State Wildlife Management Area, Divide Hill, and Westcott. This also includes those areas on Highway 183 and Highway 92. A severe thunderstorm that was south of Grand Island. Severe thunderstorm warning that was south of Grand Island has canceled, but there's still a severe thunderstorm warning for eastern Thayer County and south central Nebraska until 9:30 p.m. Central Time. At 8:51 p.m. Central Time, a severe thunderstorm was located over Chester or 12 miles north of Belleville, moving northeast at 35 miles per hour. Hazards include 60 mile per hour wind gusts and quarter size hail. This severe thunderstorm will be near Gilead around 9:10 p.m. Central Time. Other locations in the path of this severe thunderstorm include Alexandria. Again, that is a severe thunderstorm warning for eastern Thayer County in the locations of Chester and or 12 miles north of Belleville, until 9:30 p.m. Central Time. This also includes the areas of Gilead, Alexandria, with 60 mile per hour wind gusts and quarter size hail. Let's go back to that Custer County one. A severe thunderstorm warning remains in effect until 9:30 p.m. Central Time for northeastern Custer County. This storm is currently along a line extending from 9 miles west of Sargent to near Comstock to Sherman Reservoir Dam, moving northeast at 30 miles per hour. 60 mile per hour wind gusts and nickel-sized hail are possible with this storm. The storms that went through Dawson County and some other areas that we're seeing are a lot of power outages with the storm that went through, not just in Dawson County. I would assume we're going to see a lot more reports of power outages and lots of damages. But here in Lexington, there was a report of 79 mile per hour winds at the Lexington Airport, tree damage and power outages and flooding all around Lexington. And we're seeing over 2,500 customers out between Nebraska Public Power District and Dawson Public Power District in Dawson County. Stay tuned. We'll have more updates headed your way as this storm continues to move through our listening area.
13: Marty grew up in something that he never was able to recreate with his own nuclear family, as we'll talk about, but was able to recreate with his team, the Green Bay Packers.
14: And by the way, 13 kids, people are listening like shocked, right, David? But Irish Catholic, Italian Catholic, yeah. And just lots of families, 8, 10, 12, it was pretty normal, wasn't
13: it? Yeah, no, it was not out of the ordinary for an Irish Catholic or Italian Catholic family of that era. The Izzos were pretty well renowned in Sheepshead Bay because there were so many of them, and they had various professions in that place. But no, it was not shocking that there would be 13 of them.
14: Now, you wrote, quote, "The church was not some distant institution to be visited once a week, but part of the rhythm of daily life." Talk about that.
13: Vince Lombardi, as an adult, went to Mass every morning when he lived, wherever he lived. At Fordham as a student, he was trained by the Jesuits. Then he was a teacher and coach at St. Cecilia High School in New Jersey, where his best friends were the fathers there and the nuns. When he was at Green Bay, he went to Mass every morning at St. Willibrod's in Green Bay, which was a pretty heavily Catholic place. And finally, I love this story, his last move in his career was to Washington, D.C. He, of course, wanted to go to Mass every morning, but the Mass that he wanted to attend was held at something like 9:30 or 10, and he wanted to get to work before then. So he literally knocked on the door of the priest and told him to move his Mass up so that somebody could get to work. That one didn't work.
14: Yeah.
13: He couldn't tell God what to do, but he could tell everybody else.
14: That's right. In the end, there was a part of me that, as I read your book, he almost wanted to submit to something higher than him.
13: That was about the only place in his life where that was true, yes. But I think that people have various levels of commitment to faith and religion. And I think with Vince Lombardi, it was authentic and deep, and he did need that. He also, it should be said that he went to Mass every day because he knew he was a flawed human being.
14: Yep.
13: And he knew that he sometimes had anger management problems. Not that he was violent, but just that he except, with his words. And he wanted to try to control that, and he regretted it. And that's one of the reasons he went to Mass, to sort of, for penance in that sense.
14: Now, let me hit you with another quote. This is a Lombardi quote in your book. "From the first contact on, football fascinated me. Contact, controlled violence, a game where the mission was to hit someone harder, punish him, knees up, elbows out, challenge your body, mind, and spirit, exhaust yourself, and seek redemption through fatigue. Such were the rewards an altar boy found in his favorite game." David, suffering, pain, redemption. It sounds like football and religion had intertwined.
13: Yeah, they certainly were with Vince Lombardi. There's one great irony or paradox to that, which is that Lombardi was kind of a wimp. He had a very low pain threshold himself. He was a tough human being. He had a strong spirit. But as I write, and I believe this is true with many coaches and politicians and leaders in general, they see their own weaknesses and understand them and try to eliminate them in others, which they can't eliminate in themselves. So that the whole notion of fatigue, though, and giving your hardest and leaving it all on the field is something that Lombardi did personally and that he truly believed in, the reward of that hard work, which is part of the Jesuit philosophy.
14: And you're listening to David Moranis talk about the Jesuit influence on Vince Lombardi's life. More from the author of When Pride Still Mattered, the story of Vince Lombardi continues here on Our American Stories. 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
14: And we continue here with Our American Stories and with David Moranis and his terrific book, When Pride Still Mattered, the story of Vince Lombardi. Let's pick up where we last left off. People would never believe it now, but New York City at one point in time, David, was a college football power. Talk about the impact.
13: Oh, absolutely. Yeah.
14: Talk about the impact of those Jesuits and Fordham on young Vince.
13: Well, I think that you can trace everything about Lombardi's coaching philosophy back to the Jesuits. The key one in my mind is the notion of freedom through discipline, which I think explains Lombardi better than anything else and is a Jesuit notion, which is that only through the hard work and repetition and commitment that comprises discipline can you eventually develop the freedom in your life? You know, for the Jesuits, it was free will. For Lombardi, if you transferred it to his football teams, it was that once they learned, they disciplined themselves through that hard work to understand what they were doing, it slowed the game down for them and made them have a leg up on all of their opponents. And that was the freedom that his hard work gave to his players.
14: It's so true. I'm going to read again from the book. All the detailed preparations resulted not in a mass of confusing statistics and plans, but in the opposite, paring away the extraneous, reducing and refining it until all that was left was what was needed for that game against the team. Exactly your point there, David.
13: Yeah, and I think that along with the Jesuits, the other major philosophy that affected Lombardi was from West Point, where he was an assistant coach under the great coach Red Blake, who really had that same philosophy of making things simple by being a good teacher. It doesn't mean that things are dumbed down for the players, but just that there's so much extraneous stuff that teachers put into something, and the ability to make it understandable to every player and to simplify something until it has a more powerful effect is something he also learned from Red Blake.
14: Indeed. In fact, you wrote, quote, in many ways, the philosophy at West Point was similar to the way of life that Lombardi had learned earlier at Fordham under the Jesuits.
13: Absolutely. It was a perfect storm. You know, our leaders born or made, I think there's a combination of the two. But I think that the making of Vince Lombardi with the ingredients he already had came from the Jesuits and West Point in a way that made him unique.
14: Now, his first job out of Fordham, his first coaching job, was in a little hamlet in northern New Jersey called Englewood. I grew up not far from there.
13: Uh-huh.
14: And St. Cecilia's High School, I'm going to quote again from the book, when he took the job at Saints, Lombardi said later, his frame of mind was that he wanted to be a teacher more than a coach. And for some people who really knew him, and you did as you studied him, that was true all the way through, wasn't it?
13: Oh, totally. Yes, he was a teacher coach. Everything that helped him with the Green Bay Packers was refined first at Little St. Cecilia. He taught a lot of different classes, including chemistry. And again, what he tried to do was he wouldn't go on in the coursework until every kid in the class understood it. And he had that ability to make complicated things seem understandable, comprehensible. So that, you know, later when he first got to the Green Bay Packers, Bart Starr, the quarterback, spent 1 hour with Vince Lombardi and rushed to a telephone to call his wife to say that he'd never experienced anything like this and they were going to start winning because of the way that Lombardi, who was a lineman, by the way, could explain what it was like to be a quarterback.
14: You know, this is extraordinary. We're going to play the clip from Bart Starr in 1 second. But what's interesting, when Lombardi, and we're just jumping ahead of the story, we'll return back to St. Cecilia's.
13: Sure.
14: When Lombardi gets to Green Bay, the team had been 1-10 the year before. 1-10. So he's now meeting the players. He gives this pep talk. And within an hour, as you said, here's Bart Starr talking about that.
0: I'll always remember our first meeting with him. It was dynamite. And I called my wife, Cherry, and I said, honey, we're going to begin to win. That's all I said to her. Honey, we're going to begin to win. In his very first meeting, you could see how well prepared he was. And then how he approached what he was teaching at that session that day. You could sense an outstanding teacher and builder that he was. And that's exactly what we were. He just brought us right up quickly.
14: It's extraordinary. 8 years he spent at St. Cecilia,
13: yeah,
14: doing just that. 8 years, David. That really mattered, didn't it?
13: In a couple of ways. One is that he was ready when he finally got his chance. Secondly, in another way, all of that time, 8 years at St. Cecilia's and then several other assistant coaching jobs, you know, 20 years basically in the wilderness before he got his break, all made it so that he had this enormous overriding will to succeed when he finally did get his chance.
14: West Point is the next gig. Talk about this man, Red Blake, because we all need mentors in life, and sometimes we're just lucky enough to stumble on one.
13: Well, Blake was a superior football coach. He had great organizational skills. He also was a terrific teacher. And his motto was, you have to pay the price. And the notion that you get out of life what you put into it. And it was part of the learning tree for Vince Lombardi.
14: And what's interesting is this is back when West Point, and this is, again, hard to believe, was a national powerhouse in football, championship teams.
13: So. Yeah, when Lombardi got there, they'd come through a couple of amazing seasons where they were the number one team in the country. One of the other threads of my book, however, is the fallacy of the innocent past, where, you know, we're always longing for something golden in the past. And tend to romanticize it for that reason. There are many valid reasons to do that, but you can't look at it through rose-colored glasses. So, you know, during Lombardi's time at West Point, there was a cheating scandal among the football players. You know, human nature doesn't really change. The culture around it does, but the temptations of life are there, you know, in every generation. And
14: yep.
13: So at West Point, it was, you know, a cheating scandal that almost brought Red Blake to his knees. They had an amazing recovery, but it was a very difficult couple of years.
14: And there's an honor code there, so in a place like West Point, it's even just, it's worse than Big State University, a cheating scandal.
13: Right. I mean, it's sort of more discombobulating that those young men would be involved in that. It wasn't the first time, and it wasn't the last time, though, that one of the academies had a scandal like that, and partly because of the pressures of the honor codes.
14: You bet. And that they're young men in a very tough circumstance, and that nothing changes there. One scene in the book really stood out for me, David. It was of Lombardi taking game film from the West Point game and bringing it to New York City for an important graduate who lived in the Waldorf Astoria. Who was that graduate?
13: That was General Douglas MacArthur, who by that time was back from his controversial period as a Army general, but still revered West Point. He'd once been the superintendent at West Point. He and Red Blake were very close. And so one of assistant coach Lombardi's assignments was to go down to New York and get the film developed and stop off at MacArthur's penthouse suite in the Waldorf Astoria Hotel and show him the game films. MacArthur was always following in great detail the starting lineups of the West Point, of the Army football team, their schedule, their preseason drills. He wanted to know everything about every player on that team. And Lombardi got to spend time with him, showing him game film during the seasons.
14: That had to be a real learning experience for him at a minimum. Lombardi and MacArthur, by the way, both believed, David, in the value of competitive sports to shape and mold men's character. Talk about that.
13: Oh, definitely. Yeah, no, MacArthur was very much into the notion that you know, mind and body went together and that sports were essential to building character.
14: And you've been listening to David Moranis, his book, When Pride Still Mattered. It's an older book, but what we do here on this show is we go back and we let you hear the stories that are some of the best ever told and bring them to you. Again, David Moranis, When Pride Still Mattered, the story of Vince Lombardi continues here on Our American Stories.
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26: The 880 Weather Watch for South Central Nebraska and North Central Kansas calls for rain showers and thunderstorms overnight. Mostly cloudy skies and a low of 55 degrees. We'll see southeast winds at 20 miles per hour, gust to 35. Sunday, rain showers that taper off throughout the afternoon, leaving mostly sunny skies and a high of 88 degrees. Monday, we'll see more sunshine with a high of 86. Northeast winds at 10 miles per hour, gust to 25. Tuesday, showers and thunderstorms return with partly sunny skies and a high of 84. From the 880 Weather Center, I'm meteorologist Bella Pittman. For more, check KRVN.com. Right now, it's 70 degrees.
3: 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The Great Plains depends on 880 KRVN Lexington.
4: 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Still awaiting word from President Trump on a potential peace deal with Iran.
27: The president underscoring his demand that Iran can never possess a nuclear weapon. Iran laying out its demands, with the Parliament National Security Leader saying this week. Iran wants, quote, the right to enriched uranium, possession of enriched uranium, authority over the Strait of Hormuz, and the removal of sanctions.
4: That is Fox's Alex Hogan. Anti-ICE protests continue outside New Jersey's Delaney Hall Detention Center. Local officials have now set up a protected protest zone with barricades. Governor Mikey Sherrill.
28: We had put them off for at least one night, but we did not have a lot of time, and we knew that they were ready to engage in a way and clear out protesters.
4: Six people were arrested Friday night after clashes with police. 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

0: And we continue with Our American Stories and with author David Moranis, who wrote When Pride Still Mattered quite a while ago, but we called him up because, well, no one knows more about Vince Lombardi. Let's continue where we last left off. Let's talk about his next job, because it may have been his most important. He was an assistant coach with Wellington Mara's New York Giants. He was the offensive coach, and a young Tom Landry, Dallas, of course, would ultimately get Tom Landry. Yeah. He was the defensive coach. Nice start.
1: You could say that that was the best combination of assistant coaches in NFL history. So much so that the head coach, Jim Lee Howell, they used to joke that his only main assignment was to make sure the footballs had enough air in them. And then he turned everything over to Landry and Lombardi, who were yin and yang, just opposites of personality and coaching styles. Landry was cool, methodical, almost an automaton in the way he wanted his players to act and the way he coached. And Lombardi was much more emotional, high and low in terms of how he would deal with the players, just complete opposites.
0: Indeed. And by the way, he had to learn something new. He had to adapt, Lombardi. These were grown men. Guys like Charlie Connolly had served in war. Talk about how Lombardi adapted from teaching young people to teaching grown men.
1: Well, you're right. His first training camp with the Giants, the offensive players really didn't take to him at first. Frank Gifford, the great halfback, and Charlie Connolly, the old quarterback, they thought he was sort of amateurish and, trying to sort of a rah-rah college guy. So it took him a while to adjust to the pro style. But that's a very important point about Lombardi, which many people don't quite understand. He has a reputation of sort of my way or the highway, being inflexible. He wasn't like that at all, really. He was very disciplined and tough, but he was also a master psychologist who would study his players and figure out how to get the best out of all of them and learn and change and adapt. And that's exactly what he started doing when he became an assistant coach at the Giants.
0: And all teachers, in the end, have to do that because culture changes, people change, and you just can't you can't treat people as robots. They're people.
1: That's exactly right. And that's why when people ask me whether Lombardi could succeed today, I say yes. He would learn how to get the best out of players today, just as he did in his era. And he would adapt to that without changing his fundamental philosophy. And the players would adapt to him because they realized that he had their interests at heart and that he would help them win.
0: Indeed. Let's talk about the professional football experience then, because it's not today. Baseball, boxing, even horse racing got more coverage in newspapers. Pay was poor. In your book, you talk about how players barely got paid for preseason games, and many teams had no compensation plans for injured players. But Lombardi was lucky to come into the league just as all of that was beginning to change, David, and it didn't hurt that he was in a big media market like New York.
1: No, it didn't, and it didn't hurt that that the game had him as well. And it sort of was a nice synergy between the rise of professional football and the rise of Vince Lombardi. So everything that he learned in New York, by the time he got to Green Bay football, the NFL was finally coming out from being a second-class sport to being the dominant sport that it would later become. And the sport used Lombardi, and Lombardi used him in that rise.
0: Indeed. And so he ends up in a little hamlet in the Midwest called Green Bay, and his poor wife, I mean, New York City, and it might as well have been Alaska that he was going to as far as his wife and family were concerned. We haven't talked much about this thing called the marriage. Yeah. And the wife had drinking problems. Vince wasn't exactly a model husband in terms of how he talked to his wife, treated his wife, and he was never there. Talk about that relationship and what the wife did, because she really tried to keep Vince in New York.
1: Yeah, well, it's a love story, but a very difficult and human and problematic one. Marie was from New Jersey. She loved the East Coast. She liked the clothing stores in Manhattan and just the whole lifestyle there. And for her to go to Little Green Bay was just a utter culture shock. There was a Broadway play that was made out of my book, and the character that steals the show in the play is Marie Lombardi, played by the great actress Judith Light. The scene of them driving west for the first time and rounding Chicago and then running into a snowstorm. It was amazing to see Judith Light portray Marie in that scene where she sees nothing but white ahead of her and what that sort of represented to her. Vince Lombardi was much better at creating a sense of family out of his football team than he was out of his nuclear family. His wife had a paradoxical situation where she loved being Vince Lombardi's wife, and she grew to love football and really understood him and the game in the end quite well. And yet it was a very lonely experience because he, in a sense, was married to football as much as or more than her. And she did have a drinking problem, and there were several moments in their lives in Green Bay where things got pretty dicey. She was in the hospital once for an overdose of drugs, you know, of pills. I'm sorry, not drugs. And, of course, the relationship with Vince Jr. was equally difficult. Imagine being carrying that name and that bird.
0: There's a book in that, David, The Sons of Great Men. Maybe you'll...
1: There really is. Yep.
0: There's a great scene in your book where Lombardi, the new coach, gives his first impassioned speech to the Green Bay team that had just lost 10 of 11 games. He told them they were going to be the New York Yankees of football. He told them that he would relentlessly pursue victory, and anyone who didn't like it was free to leave. After the speech, and I'm quoting from your book, there was silence. The room empties. Lombardi approaches veteran Max McGee. "What did you think?" Lombardi asked. "Well, I'll tell you, you got their attention, coach," McGee replied. "You know, I wasn't sure," Lombardi confided. "Everybody could have just gotten up and walked out for all I knew." It showed a tremendous vulnerability in Lombardi and an honesty. And I think that is what really came out of this book for me. What a human being he was.
1: Oh, absolutely. You know, you can try to create a mythological creature as a saint, but it's the frailty and humanity of someone who then goes on, despite all of that, to achieve success that makes Lombardi the more interesting character. And he did have those vulnerabilities and those uncertainties. And they drove him as much as his confidence that he was going to win.
0: Indeed. And I love, there's a video, I don't know if you've ever seen it. It's Lombardi on a in front of a chalkboard, and he's outlining the sweep.
1: Oh, yes. That's iconic. Yeah.
0: It's like a physics class. It's so intricate, and yet... His team mastered this play, and it became the iconic play of the great American football team known as the Green Bay Packers.
1: I love that, the story of the sweep, as much as anything to describe Vince Lombardi, because superficially, it seems simplistic. You know, the other teams would have all of these fancy plays, and the Packers had this power sweep, the Green Bay sweep, and other teams knew it was coming. So why did it succeed? It's because Lombardi taught it so well and so thoroughly and allowed freedom in the discipline of that sweep so that every player involved in that sweep, whether they're a blocker or the runner, knew about 10 or 20 variables that they could use on the sweep depending on how the defense was reacting. And they understood it so well that they were one step ahead of the defense on that play. And that was the freedom through discipline of Lombardi's philosophy, exemplified by one play that seemed simple, but actually was rendered simple in its complexity.
0: And you're listening to David Moranis, author of When Pride Still Mattered, the seminal book in understanding the life of Coach Vince Lombardi. More after these messages. This is Our American Stories.
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0: And we continue with Our American Stories and with author David Moranis, Pulitzer Prize winner and author of When Pride Still Mattered. Let's pick up where we last left off on the life of Vince Lombardi. Lombardi had no room in his locker room, or in the entire city, it turns out, for racism, David. Talk about this. Did some of it have to do with how Italians were treated in much of the country? He was called names like WAP and Dago and Guinea.
1: You know, it did certainly affect Lombardi. That's not to say that that was the only factor, because I think there are other Italians who were discriminated against, or anybody. You can react one of two ways. You can then find somebody else to discriminate against yourself,
0: yep.
1: Or you can take it as a learning lesson about, you know, that we're all in the same boat. Lombardi took it that way, in the best possible way. when he got to Green Bay, you know, I think there were three blacks in the whole town, and one was the shoeshine man at the Northland Hotel, and the other two were Packers. He brought the first wave of great black athletes to Green Bay, and one of the first things he did was go to all the taverns in Green Bay, or most of them. There's so many, and overwhelming. You know, there's a tavern on every block.
0: Right.
1: But he said, if I hear that you're discriminating against any of my players, you're off limits for all of them. And that had a pretty profound effect. And that was the sort of thing he did throughout his career. When they had preseason games in the South, the first instance they were in New Orleans and the black players had to sleep somewhere else, he said, we'll never allow this again. And he would put the whole team up together at an army base instead of having to deal with this, with the Jim Crow South. He was very strong on race, and all of his black players from the day they first met him to the day he died revered him for that.
0: Yeah, and the military, we all know this about the military. Long before there was integration talk, the first real cultural institution in America that brought the races together was the military, David.
1: Yeah, no, that's true. I mean, it was too late. It happened after World War II, basically, but the military and sports, more than any other parts of American life, have become true meritocracies, at least on the playing field or on the field of battle. They did a lot, both of those institutions, to break the racial barriers of this country.
0: Let's talk about prayer. You said it was, quote, the essence of Lombardi's religious practice and the constant of his daily routine. Quote, his daily prayers were an effort to balance the tension between his will to succeed and his desire to be good.
1: You know, it's quite something that he saw that in himself. He might have the appearance of not being the most self-reflective human being. So obsessed did he seem with prevailing. But in fact, he did have that self-awareness, and it was the central part of his faith, of his life of prayer, was to try to find the right balance. Even if he couldn't do it outside of the church, he understood the problem that he was dealing with in his own frailty on that, and that was what he spent a lot of, you know, he didn't pray to win, he prayed to be a better person.
0: And in your chapter, Trinity, his son talked about his dad, and I'm going to quote from the son. Life was a struggle for my dad. He knew he wasn't perfect. He had a lot of habits that were far from perfect. His strengths were his weaknesses and vice versa. He fought it by taking that paradox to church. It went back to the Jesuits always and the struggle between the shadow self and the real self, your humanity and your divinity. He saw that struggle clear, my dad, in concrete terms. Wow, what a wise son, David.
1: Isn't that something? I know. I felt blessed when I started this biography that Vince Lombardi's son was not perpetuating a mythological sainted creature as a father, but had a clear-eyed vision of him. And it wasn't, he didn't hate his father. He loved his father, but he knew his father's flaws. And he had suffered because of that himself and spent a lot of time thinking about it. So that by the time I approached this book, Vince Jr. was very open to letting an author sort of see the reality and the complexity and the paradox of his old man.
0: And what father and son doesn't have this complicated relationship? And the honesty of this, the brutal honesty of it, was absolutely beautiful.
1: Oh, I agree. I mean, every father-son, mother-daughter relationship has some complexity to it of one degree or another. This one was a little more complex because of the father's fame and his obsession and the son's inability to break through until you know, it was almost too late. But that level of comprehension of Vince Jr., of what his father was dealing with, is quite extraordinary.
0: Lombardi would go on to win a world championship by beating his old team, the New York Giants. And he didn't just beat the Giants, David. He destroyed them. When the score was 37-0, he finally started playing his subs, and Lombardi called that title game the biggest thrill of his life.
1: Well, you know, he probably thought that he was going to be the coach of the New York Giants. He was a New York kid. He and Wellington Mara both went to Fordham in the same era. There are a lot of connections there. He didn't get the job, and then by the time he might have gotten it, he didn't want to leave again. So beating the New York Giants. I would say that first 37-0 game was probably the most important of his career, along with the last, along with the Ice Bowl at the end.
0: Yep, there was this great celebration at the Elks Club in town. And everyone was there after this victory, players too. You wrote this about Lombardi and the men he coached, quote, "As despotic and unfeeling as he could sometimes seem on the practice field, the coach had taught them how to win. He lifted their self-image. He challenged them to accomplish things that they had thought were beyond their reach." I want to play you a clip. It's of Jerry Kramer talking about Coach.
1: Oh, great.
0: And this is a guy talking possibly, David, 20 to 30 years after this incident. Let's take a listen to Jerry Kramer.
6: I jumped off sides one time in a scrimmage, and he got in my face, and he said, "Mister, the concentration period of a college student is 5 minutes, high school is 3 minutes, kindergarten is 30 seconds. You don't even have that, so where's that put you?" Put me checking my shoe shine. I go up in the locker room, sitting there, chin in my hand, elbow in me, looking at the floor, thinking, I'm never going to play for this guy. He came in the door, came across the room, slapped me on the back of the neck, messed up my hair. He said, "Son, one of these days you're going to be the best guard in football."

0: and their ability to work together. And Lombardi had that. There's some Lombardi wannabes who just see the tough part of it and don't see the love part of it.
1: Yeah, they don't see the softness either or the vulnerability, and that's a considerable loss for them. Final parting thoughts here. Once that Giants game wins, in my mind, the Super Bowls were afterthoughts. They were going to happen. He had achieved all he'd achieved. Was there something after it was all done that you thought, I should have put that in the book? I missed it.
0: Boy, that's a great question. I missed a couple of stories that I wished I'd gotten. One was about Lionel Aldridge, the defensive end, an African-American who was in love with and married a white woman, and there was a lot of pressure to prevent that from happening, believe it or not. I mean, that era, you know, we still had that level of racial bias, and Lombardi stood up for Aldridge and said, you know, we're human beings first, and don't feel any pressure from me about that. Seems obvious now, but I wish I'd had that story in my book, because it was one more level of Lombardi. I do have in the book the fact that his brother Harold was gay, and Lombardi was terrific on that issue, which still is not something that professional athletes can deal with in a particularly healthy way even today, but Lombardi made it clear on all of his teams that if he found anybody discriminating against someone because of their sexual orientation, they were off the team.
1: And as a Catholic, that had to be something. I mean, he was actually practicing perfect Catholicism. He was loving on the gay player.
0: I love the way you put that, because there's so many different ways that people distort religion and Catholicism, and he was applying the fundamental love of what faith should be.
1: And you've been listening to David Moranis, author of When Pride Still Mattered. It's an older book, but pick it up if you haven't. Read it. You won't regret it. Go to Amazon or the usual suspects. The story of Vince Lombardi, told by no one better than David Moranis, here on Our American Stories.

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6: Down protests. I'm Chris DeMeo, Fox News. Anti-ICE protests are continuing outside the Delaney Hall Detention Center in Newark, New Jersey, but the demonstrations have eased up a bit. Fox's Steve Harrigan is there and says things have changed when state police started getting involved.
7: The police are being engaged, they're being called to, but there's not the threats or the real serious agitation that happens whenever an ICE agent appears. So a slight shift in tone. It was Newark police out in front last night as well, and there was violence overnight. The police marched first with ballistic shields. They were followed by officers on horseback. They had to release chemical irritants, tear gas, and flashbang grenades in order to clear the street. It took about half an hour, 45 minutes of really a back-and-forth combat.
6: New Jersey Governor Mikey Sherrill ordered state police to start taking over security. Well, the world is still waiting to hear from President Trump over whether he's accepted a deal to extend the ceasefire with Iran and reopen the Strait of Hormuz.
8: I'm in no hurry. I'd like to say I'm in a hurry because, you know, gasoline prices are going to come tumbling down. But if you're going to be in a hurry, you're not going to make a good deal. And slowly but surely, we're getting, I think, what we want. And if we don't get what we want, we're going to end it a different way.
6: The president on Fox's My View with Lara Trump.
9: The White House says that he met with top aides for about 2 hours in the Situation Room discussing the latest of this potential deal. The president underscoring his demand that Iran can never possess a nuclear weapon. Iran laying out its demands with the Parliament National Security Leader saying this week. Iran wants, quote, the right to enriched uranium, possession of enriched uranium, authority over the Strait of Hormuz, and the removal of sanctions. Democrats are criticizing the administration, and they argue that this conflict is only strengthening the regime.
6: That's Fox's Alex Hogan reporting from the White House. 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
6: The U.S. military says it stopped another ship trying to break America's blockade of Iranian ports. Officials say a cargo vessel ignored repeated warnings and U.S. forces struck its engine room. The ship is now adrift in the Gulf of Oman. A major U.S. airport is about to disappoint a lot of conspiracy theorists. Fox's Paul Stevens has details.
15: Denver International Airport has decided to open parts of a mysterious underground tunnel system that's fascinated some folks for years. Plans are now underway to convert sections of the airport's underground baggage tunnels into pedestrian walkways connecting concourses A, B, and C. But those tunnels have long fueled speculation involving secret bunkers, lizard people, and even underground military facilities. Now they'll just become an alternate route for passengers traveling between terminals. Travelers currently move between concourses using the airport's underground train system. Paul Stevens, Fox News.
6: The U.S. men's national soccer team is gearing up for a warm-up match against Senegal ahead of the World Cup.
16: A home World Cup on America's 250th birthday. What is better than that? And we now know who will captain the U.S. team during the World Cup. It is Tim Ream, the oldest member of the squad at 38. We were lucky enough to get some time to hang out with Tim, and he told me what it means to be the, quote, elder statesman of this team.
17: As much as I can, putting an arm around these guys and but not being overbearing.
16: And like every member of this 26-man squad, Tim is determined not just to make it to the quarterfinals, not just to make it to the semifinals, but to bring this thing home for the United States.
6: That's Fox's Jonathan Hunt reporting from Charlotte, North Carolina. That's the site of the game. 11 U.S. cities are hosting World Cup games. Play begins on June 11th. I'm Chris DeMeo. This is Fox News.
18: The 880 Weather Watch for South Central Nebraska and North Central Kansas calls for rain showers and thunderstorms overnight. Mostly cloudy skies and a low of 55 degrees. We'll see southeast winds at 20 miles per hour, gust to 35. Sunday, rain showers that taper off throughout the afternoon, leaving mostly sunny skies and a high of 88 degrees. Monday, we'll see more sunshine with a high of 86. Northeast winds at 10 miles per hour, gust to 25. Tuesday, showers and thunderstorms return with partly sunny skies and a high of 84. From the 880 Weather Center, I'm meteorologist Bella Pittman. For more, check KRVN.com. Right now, it's 71 degrees.
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0: This is Lee Habib, and this is Our American Stories, the show where America is the star and the American people. Did you know that the east and west parts of our country have two entirely different approaches to policing? Here to tell that story is former LAPD Sergeant Bob Alinas, the officer who fingerprinted the hands of serial killer Richard Ramirez, otherwise known as the Night Stalker. Let's take a listen.
1: I was working in West LA in the Brentwood area, and actually a few blocks from where OJ actually lived off of Rockingham. That's right in a very affluent area of LA, and pretty large mansions and homes. So it was around 2 or 3 in the morning, and on our radio frequency, the other officers contacted us and said, "Hey, come on back and back us up. We see some suspicious vehicle." And they observed this car. It was a 74 Ford Pinto, and it was pretty much a jalopy at that time. So Richard Ramirez was driving down the street, and he looked like he was pulling into a driveway. He would look at it, back up, go to another residence. So he was casing the homes, and we pulled him over. We order him out of the car. He's cooperating with us, and he looks a mess. And so that's the edge of law enforcement, and that's where you have to decide what you want police officers to do. Do you want them to wait until a crime has occurred and then apprehend the person, or do you want them to do what we do and be proactive and stop these guys? You guys are asleep at night, and you don't want to be murdered in the middle of the night. And so I would expect people would want their police officers in their neighborhood to be proactive and figure out what's going on. What is this guy doing in the neighborhood? And at the very least, if nothing happened, we would chase him out. So that comes up to the concept of policing. And there's two concepts. One, when policing started in the 1820s, it was by a guy named Sir Robert Peel, P-E-E-L. And he designed policing in London. You know, now we've become a modern city. How do we regulate and control just massive amount of people in this little area? So he came up with this idea of reactive policing. So you have a police officer that is assigned to a foot beat, and it's 1 or 2 block in distance, and he would walk up and down. He becomes familiar with the neighborhood or with the businesses. And then when a crime occurs, you summon the police officer. He would come over, and he would either stop a crime that's occurring, or if it did occur, then they would get a hold of the detectives at Scotland Yard, and Scotland Yard would come out, take over the crime scene, and then the police officer would continue walking up and down his beat. That's called reactive policing. You react to a crime that just occurred. So in the East Coast of our country, that is the system that we have. So in New York, you have an insane number of people. You know, I think right now there's like 46,000 police officers, because it's very labor intensive, and that in Philadelphia, Boston, all of those guys have that concept. As we started developing our country and going to the West, we started into proactive policing, and that's where you see Dodge City and Tombstone, and you see the Wyatt Earps and all those guys, because we know that we have criminals coming into the town. They're escaping the East Coast, and so now they're coming into the West. You got all these bandits coming in. So we're not going to wait for them to commit a crime. We know what they're doing. So now that's proactive policing. We're going to have the Wyatt Earps go out there, confront these guys, stop them, kick them out of town, and get rid of them. That's what it is. And so Los Angeles was built on proactive policing. And so the difference is that when I was a police officer in the 80s, we had 6,400 police officers. And at the time that I made that arrest in 1984, Chicago had 17,000 police officers. New York had 26,000. But when you look at the FBI crime stats, LAP arrested 100,000 people more a year than New York did. And so how do you do that? We have 6,400 officers versus 26,000. And how does that happen? And that's because we're proactive. We're doing what we did that night with the Night Stalker. We see something, we're going to be proactive, we're going to find out what's going on there, and in this case, we made an arrest. In New York, they would just let them drive by and just wait until something happened, or they hear a window break and maybe respond. And that's reactive. So those are the two concepts in law enforcement. And We see a change in law enforcement when Willie Williams was hired from Philadelphia. That was right after Chief Darrell Gates. So our city managers decided that maybe we should start doing the reactive policing. And since then, it's been this long struggle to actually today. I'm reading in the paper where the city council is looking into removing the pretext stops. Pretext means I see that broken taillight. I'm going to use that as a reason to stop, to investigate, and find out what's going on. And I think that the proactive policing is the way to go, especially now when we've got all these illegals that have come through that we have no idea who they are, but they're coming from countries, third world countries, that hate us. And so I think that reactive policing is not going to work. Proactive policing will. So that's the whole thing about Rich Ramirez. And, you know, for me, it's a lesson on policing and, you know, what do you want the police officers to do? And when they do something like we did, are they going to be vilified? And that's where the officers are today. They're not doing proactive policing because now they're accused of being racist, like this judge. You know, he's accusing us of basically pulling over because he's, oh, that was the other thing he said. If Rich Ramirez got into an argument with his wife or girlfriend and he decided to get in the car and blow off steam, and he should be able to drive anywhere in the city and not get stopped by the police just because he's in a white neighborhood. That was his scenario that he gave us at that time. Theoretically, yeah, you're right, but you're going to pull into a neighborhood and you're going to drive around and stop and pull into a driver, get out. So that's where you're going to rely on professional guys like me and my partners to determine the difference between somebody that's despondent and blowing off steam and somebody that looks like he's going to break into a house. And we should have that ability to make that investigative stop. Otherwise, he would have killed somebody in Brentwood.
0: And a terrific job on the editing and storytelling by our own Greg Hengler. And a special thanks to LAPD Sergeant Bob Alinas. The story of two different styles of policing, East and West Coast, here on Our American Stories. 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
0: This is Lee Habib, and this is Our American Stories. Up next, we have our regular contributor, Ashley Lubinsky. Ashley is the former co-host of Discovery Channel's Master of Arms, and she is also the co-founder of the University of Wyoming College of Law's Firearms Research Center. Here's Ashley.
10: When we speak about the British invasion, pretty much everyone is referring to the cultural phenomenon when British rock stars, especially the Beatles, came to America in the 1960s, which of course sparked fear into the homes of American parents everywhere.
11: And now this has happened again. Last Sunday, on our show in New York, the Beatles played to the greatest TV audience that's ever been assembled in the history of American TV. Now, tonight, here in Miami Beach, again the Beatles face our record-busting audience. Ladies and gentlemen, here are four of the nicest youngsters we've ever had on our stage. The Beatles! Bring them on!
10: But how about a century earlier, in the 1860s? In 1868, there was another British invasion that created outright hysteria in the middle class, thanks, of course, to the media. Lydia Thompson and her British Blondes brought a popular performance art to the United States back in 1868. And surprisingly, it actually didn't exist in the U.S. before that. And that was the art of burlesque. Now, one thing that should be noted is that this idea of burlesque or belly dancing or any form of kind of risque dancing actually is depicted in cave drawings.
12: Woman! Yeah! Oh, woman.
10: So this is not something that is new at all. And in fact, in Greek and Roman cultures, this style of dance was seen as something that was sacred rather than salacious. It was actually considered a part of kind of a fertility routine. And every country throughout history has had their own version of that. In the 14th century, belly dancing was incredibly popular. But the birthplace of true burlesque was in the 1800s in England. So what is burlesque? It's not just dancing, not just performances of scantily clad women, although that is, of course, part of it, but it has this flair of camp to it with comedy routines, singing, dancing, and even in some cases, there's circus levels of performing, so aerial performances, different types of circus acts that appear in burlesque. And one of the best was Lydia Thompson. She was born in 1838 in London, and she was one of several children, and one of her sisters was a famous English stage actress named Clara T. Bracey. But Thompson was a dancer, and she also kind of had this great humor about her. So she became known for her dancing. She became known as a comedian, actor, and then ultimately a producer. And she started dancing, believe it or not, in her teenage years in 1852, and she was traveling all around England and Europe. And the one thing about Thompson that was kind of what made her iconic was the fact that she had this troupe that she created known as the British Blondes. And so she decided to take the show on the road, quite literally, and went to America in 1868. And she adapted English burlesque because the British always have different levels of humor today and back in the past. And so she adapted her burlesque performance that she would do all over Europe and targeted really to middle class New Yorkers. That was kind of the goal, was to get the middle class to be interested in this style of art form. And initially, it was very popular among men and women. So it wasn't something that was exclusively men like you think of a lot of dancing today. And she wanted to create kind of topical and local references. So she reworked lyrics to the song she sang and made sure that New Yorkers felt like it wasn't just this British group coming in, that they actually were a part of this culture in the city. And the first show that she had was in New York City. It was called Ixion. And it included wit, parody, song, dance, music, and believe it or not, it was had this aura of empowering women. All the performers that she had had a range of different skills. And they were the most popular entertainers during the New York theater season from 1868 to 1869. So when they came into the area, they were incredibly popular. In fact, a news article said about their performances, "The eccentricities of pantomime and burlesque with their curious combination of comedy, parody, satire, improvisation, song and dance, variety acts, extravagant stage effects, risque jokes, and saucy costumes, while familiar enough by British audiences, took New York by storm." So while the public loved burlesque now in New York City in the 1860s, the media decided that it was the absolute lowest form of entertainment. And the one media powerhouse that really hated Lydia and her girls was the New York Times. And what it did was it ultimately forced Lydia to go on tour. So she didn't leave America, but she decided to take the show on the road because there was such hostility in New York City. After the New York Times and different media publications and scholars started kind of hating on burlesque, this hatred grew within American culture. And one of the articles that was quoted about burlesque in the New York Times was that it was a disgraceful spectacle of padded legs jiggling and wriggling in the infinite follies and indecency of the hour. So that's a big change from a year prior when they found it to be charming and eccentric and intelligent in its style of performance. New York Times actually headlined an entire article with the title, quote, "Exit British Burlesque." So Lydia Thompson and the British Blondes, they decide to take the show on the road. They decide that New York is not the place for them right now. And so they go all over the country until about 1874. And they encountered some interesting trouble along the way. They obviously maintained some level of popularity or else they would have gone back to England well before. But I think one of the weirder stories has to do with the owner of the Chicago Times. His name is Wilbur Story. And when the British Blondes were performing in Chicago, he started creating accusations that the girls weren't virtuous. I mean, it was definitely low-hanging fruit because they were risque performers, but Thompson did not appreciate that her women were being categorized as people who were promiscuous. Just because they were dancing that way didn't mean that that's how they lived their lives off stage. And so Thompson very publicly called him a liar. And then in 1870, Thompson, her husband, and one of her colleagues horsewhipped Story at gunpoint. And of course, he was all right, but they were arrested and fined. But they did not stop performing. They were let go, and then they traveled over to Nevada and California. And when Thompson was asked about this behavior and what she had done to Story, she did not have any remorse. She said that his statements about her women were repugnant, and she, quote, was glad at what she had done. But what happens here is something that you hear time and time again. The media hates it, and they talk about it, but by talking about it, you create publicity, and the expression, all publicity is good publicity, and that was very much the case, because they developed a level of notoriety that drove audiences to their shows until about 1874, when Thompson and her performers returned to England. Now, the style of burlesque might have started in the 1800s in England. The style of dancing dates centuries before, but it also continued to evolve around the world after this. And one of the more prominent, more well-known movements of burlesque style performance is the popular French Moulin Rouge that goes on into the 20th century. And subsets of Americans will continue to like burlesque, especially when you look at Prohibition. There's a lot of things going on under the table there, and burlesque performances was one of them. But Americans, the American government ultimately maybe took a nod from the New York Times, and decency laws were something that were incredibly prominent in the U.S. in the 20th century, and has actually impacted all forms of burlesque and other types of risque dance performances in the country up through the 1980s and 1990s. And there's some things that have trickled into the 21st century, which, you know, was an attempt to kind of drive the art form, or as people would probably not argue it wasn't art, but would drive the form into the darkness. But for a brief moment in the 1860s, Lydia Thompson brought a class to burlesque, showcasing and bringing to America a typical British sense of humor, but one that would ultimately leave many Americans aghast.
0: And a terrific job on the production, editing, and storytelling by our own Greg Hengler. And we heard the story about burlesque, and burlesque as the British did it. Burlesque was more than just racy dancing. Lydia Thompson raised it to a high art form, and her desire was to target it to the middle-class New Yorker. And there it was, a mixture of pantomime and satire and wit, saucy costumes, yes, but also just sheer fun. The story of the British invasion of burlesque on Our American Stories.
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18: The 880 Weather Watch for South Central Nebraska and North Central Kansas calls for rain showers and thunderstorms overnight. Mostly cloudy skies and a low of 55 degrees. We'll see southeast winds at 20 miles per hour, gust to 35. Sunday, rain showers that taper off throughout the afternoon, leaving mostly sunny skies and a high of 88 degrees. Monday, we'll see more sunshine with a high of 86. North-northeast winds at 10 miles per hour, gust to 25. Tuesday, showers and thunderstorms return with partly sunny skies and a high of 84. From the 880 Weather Center, I'm meteorologist Bella Pittman. For more, check KRVN.com. Right now, it's 71 degrees.
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20: Fox News, I'm Angelo Bavaro. Still awaiting word from President Trump on a potential peace deal with Iran.
21: The president underscoring his demand that Iran can never possess a nuclear weapon. Iran laying out its demands, with the parliament national security leader saying this week. Iran wants, quote, the right to enrich uranium, possession of enriched uranium, authority over the Strait of Hormuz, and the removal of sanctions.
20: That is Fox's Alex Hogan. Anti-ICE protests continue outside New Jersey's Delaney Hall Detention Center. Local officials have now set up a protected protest zone with barricades. Governor Mikey Sherrill.
22: We had put them off for at least one night, but we did not have a lot of time, and we knew that they were ready to engage in a way and clear out protesters.
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23: 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For some folks, they were boogeymen. 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
0: And we continue with our American stories. Our next story is about a worship band that was on a mission trip to Thailand and ended up playing an impromptu gig at a brothel in an area considered the world's go-to destination for sex tourists. Here's Greg Hengler with a story.
25: Chris Tomlin is a prolific American Christian songwriter with two certified platinum albums. Because of his song's popularity in many contemporary churches, Time magazine said he may be the most often sung artist anywhere. Although the song God of the City would become the anthem for Louis Giglio's Passion Conference and receive international exposure while peaking at number 72 on the Billboard's album chart, this story of a song neither begins with Tomlin, nor was it written by him. The song God of the City originates in 2006. Belfast, Ireland-based modern worship band Blue Tree took part in a short-term mission trip to Pattaya, Thailand. It was the first time the band had been out on a trip like this. Here's what Blue Tree lead singer Aaron Boyd had to say about the trip. Pattaya is a small coastal town in Thailand, which has been built up around the sex industry. There are 30,000 female prostitutes over the age of 18. And that doesn't include those who fall under this age, including both sexes. It's physically dark. It's spiritually dark. And when I drove in and saw what was going on, I couldn't see God there at all. I was frightened. I mean, not just a little bit, but a whole lot. I blame our mission pastor. He had done such a great job on us, warning us about the dangers that we were up against in one of the world's most infamous destinations for sex tourists. So we were doing the usual mission stuff, sweeping streets, playing in prisons and a school. We asked if there was any chance we could get another gig somewhere, anything, it didn't matter. So we ended up playing in a bar on Walking Street in the Red Light District, which is a quarter of a mile long street in the middle of Pattaya, where it's the hub of all prostitution and the craziness. The bar called the Climax Bar was a brothel. It was just a horrendous place. The deal was, we could play there for 2 hours if we brought 30 friends with us who would all buy Coca-Cola, because Coke is more expensive than alcohol there, and the bar would make a little more cash. After 2 hours, we'd played every worship song that we knew, but it wasn't time to finish. Something was up. Here's band member Pete Kernaghan.
26: And I can remember looking out over my left shoulder and seeing just, I don't know whether or not it was British tourists or whatever, but I can remember just looking out, and here they are in the middle of the street, and they're just hearing these Jesus songs blasting out. And there's just a pile of them just standing outside the door, and they were just looking, and I would love to know what's going on in their heads, you know, just wondering what the heck are these guys singing Jesus songs for in the middle of this street. And I just began to sing out what I believed God was saying over that city. I just began to say that, you know, see, God is God of this city. He's the king of these people. He's the Lord of this nation. And they don't know that. They don't know that. And the song was born. The song moved from, it came out of this, just this loop that started to play, a real minor downbeat loop. And it just majored up into this, like, anthem of the night that just said greater things have yet to come and greater things have still to be done in this city.

0: really, probably the biggest moment in my life that changed my life was the moment that God of the City was actually written. That point when that song was formulated. What is the church on a global scale doing to actually combat things which exist in our planet that are completely wrong? Whether it's child soldiers, prostitution in your own city, homeless in your own city, anything what's going on, what is the church doing? We should be the pioneers. We need to understand that we have an authority, that we have an authority that comes from Christ. The same power that raised Christ from the dead lives in every single one of going out and serving the world with just with love, you know, and actually living out the Great Commission.
1: Here's Chris Tomlin with the rest of the story.
2: We were in Belfast, Ireland, Northern Ireland, and doing a worship night there, and there were several bands that were opening up for us during the night. We were the last band to play, and I was in the dressing room, probably just looking over the set list. There was this band playing on stage called Blue Tree, and they were a local band from Belfast. And I remember Daniel running in the dressing room, and he said, "Chris, man, did you just hear that? Were you out there? Did you hear that song they just played?" And I was like, "No." He said, "Gosh, you have got to hear this song. Some way you've got to hear this song. I really think you'd love it. It's really fresh." And he said something about God and the city. And I was like, okay, man. And so after the concert, after we played, I got with the guys from Blue Tree and said, "I'd love to hear this song." And so they showed me a demo of the song. And I was blown away the first time I heard these words. "For greater things have yet to come, and greater things are still to be done in the city." Just how fresh it was in the melody. And once you hear the song, there is, every time I've played the song for someone, they're like, "Man, there's something about that song." Well, here's probably why there's something about that song. These guys, Blue Tree, the way it was written, they were in Pattaya, Thailand, which in Thailand, it's one of the darkest cities on earth. And this owner of a bar, it was a brothel bar, you know what I'm talking about, I don't need to say much more. And he asked the guys if they would come play in his bar, in his brothel. And these guys, being a worship band, they're like, "Yeah, we're a band, and sure, we'll come play." I mean, I love that. I mean, that is, that's worship leading at its best. When you're going to stand in the darkest place and be the light, you know, they didn't think, "Oh, what's somebody else going to think?" No, they're like, "This is an opportunity." And they get up there, and in the middle on this stage, and I've seen video of it, they sent me video of it, and I'm talking, there's the poles from the dancers, everything you can imagine in this place. And here's this worship band, Blue Tree, up on stage, and they start singing worship for 2 hours, just singing about the Lord, singing about Jesus over the people. And it was, and he said, Aaron, the lead singer, in the middle of the set, he said that song just came. God just gave them the song. It was just kind of a prophetic song that came out of them. "For you're the God of the city. You're the King of these people. You're the Lord of this nation. You are." And can you imagine? They're just coming out of them. Never had heard the song before. God just breathing out of them. "For greater things have yet to come, and greater things are still to be done in the city." And singing it in that brothel, on that bar that night, what a powerful thing. And to be in now, to see how that song is not just for, it wasn't just for that moment, but that song is a light in all these places, in all these cities, to say over every city, greater thing, even in the cities of America and the cities of the world, greater things have yet to come, greater things are still to be done. And it's been incredible to see the people's response to the song, God of the City.

0: and a terrific job on the production, editing, and storytelling by our own Greg Hengler. And what a story he told about a song and about the song's source. And in the end, it was about a group of guys just, well, trying to bring the light of God to one of the darkest places on earth. And that would be a brothel in, of all places, Thailand. And they were doing mission stuff in the end, playing in the streets, playing anywhere they could. And then came their gig at the Climax Bar. From it came this song. Chris Tomlin heard it in Ireland and knew he had to sing it. For greater things have yet to come, and greater things are still to be done in this city. A clarion call, as Tomlin said, for Christians to take authority and to do good and to help those around them. The story of a song, one of the most sung songs of the last quarter century in America and the world. The story of God of this city, here on Our American Stories.
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0: And we continue with Our American Stories. Up next, the story of how the Day of Infamy speech came to be. It was Sunday afternoon on December 7, 1941, and President Franklin Delano Roosevelt had just finished eating lunch in his second floor study in the White House. He started to work on his stamp collection when the telephone rang. It was Frank Knox, Secretary of the Navy, calling to inform the president that the nation was under attack. The Japanese were bombing Pearl Harbor. FDR shouted, "No!" in a loud voice. The surprise attack on one of America's most strategic naval bases shocked the nation and the world. It would turn out to be the worst military defeat in American history, killing 2,403 soldiers, sailors, and civilians. The Japanese damaged or destroyed 19 U.S. Navy ships, including 8 battleships and more than 300 airplanes. It was the worst day of Roosevelt's presidency and, by all accounts, the worst day of his life. The state of world affairs was equally grim. Hitler and the Nazis controlled Europe and North Africa. England and Russia were hanging on for dear life. This was not Roosevelt's first brush with war. He was the Undersecretary of the Navy during World War I. He knew that this was no time for Americans to wallow in pity or despair. He had work to do. He had a nation to rally. Roosevelt's 2 speechwriters were in New York at the time of the attack on Pearl Harbor and did not help him with the most consequential speech of his presidency. He knew this speech had to be written by himself. Early that Sunday evening, he called in his secretary, Grace Tully, and dictated the first draft without hesitation or second thoughts. It was concise. It was clear. Roosevelt understood the speech had to match the moment. Then Roosevelt began light editing, making just a few crucial changes by hand. The most important was the substitution of one word that changed the nature and character of the speech. The original draft read, "A day that will live in history." The edited and final version read, "A day that will live in infamy," providing the speech its most famous phrase and giving birth to the term the Day of Infamy speech, which he delivered to a joint session of Congress in the early afternoon of December 8, 1941. The speech was a mere 518 words and lasted just 6.5 minutes. It was simulcast on radio across the country. This was, of course, before television and cable and the internet. An astounding 81% of Americans gathered around their radios to hear the president's address, the largest audience ever compiled in American history. Within an hour, Congress voted to declare war on the Empire of Japan. The vote was 82-0 in the Senate and 388-1 in the House. Montana Representative Jeanette Rankin, the first woman ever elected to Congress and a lifelong pacifist, was the lone no vote. When Germany and Italy declared war on the United States just a few days later, the United States quickly reciprocated. America was at war once again. Here is the Day of Infamy speech as it happened in the early afternoon of December 8th, 1941.
15: Yesterday, December 7th, 1941, a date which will live in infamy. The United States of America was suddenly and deliberately attacked by naval and air forces of the Empire of Japan. The United States was at peace with that nation and, at solicitation of Japan, still in conversation with its government and its emperor, looking toward the maintenance of peace in the Pacific. Indeed, 1 hour after Japanese air squadrons had commenced bombing in the American island of Oahu, the Japanese ambassador to the United States and his colleague delivered to our Secretary of State a formal reply to a recent American message. And while this reply stated that it seemed useless to continue the existing diplomatic negotiations, it contained no threat or hint of war or of armed attack. It will be recorded that the distance of Hawaii from Japan makes it obvious that the attack was deliberately planned many days or even weeks ago. During the intervening time, the Japanese government has deliberately sought to deceive the United States by false statements and expressions of hope for continued peace. The attack yesterday on the Hawaiian Islands has caused severe damage to American naval and military forces. I regret to tell you that very many American lives have been lost. In addition, American ships have been reported torpedoed on the high seas between San Francisco and Honolulu. Japan has therefore undertaken a surprise offensive extending throughout the Pacific area. The facts of yesterday and today speak for themselves. The people of the United States have already formed their opinions and well understand the implications to the very life and safety of our nation. As Commander-in-Chief of the Army and Navy, I have directed that all measures be taken for our defense, but always will our whole nation remember the character of the onslaught against us. No matter how long it may take us to overcome this premeditated invasion, the American people in their righteous might will win through to absolute victory. I believe that I interpret the will of the Congress and of the people when I assert that we will not only defend ourselves to the uttermost, but will make it very certain that this form of treachery shall never again endanger us. Hostilities

0: I believe that I interpret the will of the Congress and of the people when I assert that we will not only defend ourselves to the uttermost, but will make it very certain that this form of treachery shall never again endanger us. Hostilities exist. There is no blinking at the fact that our people, our territory, and our interests are in grave danger. With confidence in our armed forces, with the unbounding determination of our people, we will gain the inevitable triumph, so help us God. I ask that the Congress declare that since the unprovoked and dastardly attack by Japan on Sunday, December 7th, 1941, a state of war has existed between the United States and the Japanese Empire.
1: And that rousing applause, well, that wasn't just in the chamber. Americans across the country were applauding in front of their radio sets. I know because my mom told me the story. She'd been listening herself in West New York, New Jersey, with her family and several others. It was a moment she told me she'd never forget. With confidence, FDR said, in our armed services, with the unbounding determination of our people, we will gain the inevitable triumph, so help us God. The story of the Day of Infamy speech, how it came to be, here on Our American Stories.
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3: No deal yet. I'm Deborah Valentine, Fox News. No acceptance yet from President Trump on a proposal for a peace agreement with Iran. Fox's Jackie Abanez.
4: Much of the world still waiting to see if President Trump will accept a tentative agreement to end the U.S. war with Iran. Mr. Trump was briefed on the latest proposal in the Situation Room. Now, the deal would reportedly reopen the Strait of Hormuz and ease U.S. restrictions on Iranian ports and frozen assets. It would also give negotiators 60 days to iron out a longer-term agreement on Iran's nuclear program and enriched uranium stockpile. Defense Secretary Pete Hegseth says the U.S. is ready to resume military action if needed.
3: President Trump on Fox's My View with Lara Trump discusses U.S. options if Tehran refuses to abandon its nuclear program.
5: We wipe out their military. We wipe out their Navy, their Air Force, their anti-aircraft. We wipe out everything. We wipe out their leadership, and then we wipe out their leadership a second time. And then a 2.5 time, we're dealing with the other half. And by the way, they're much more reasonable, and you could say that's regime change.
3: Several Americans injured in an Iranian strike on a Kuwaiti airbase. Anti-ICE protests continue outside of Delaney Hall Detention Facility in Newark, New Jersey. There have been several violent confrontations.
6: The police are being engaged. They're being called to, but there's not the threats or the real serious agitation that happens whenever an ICE agent appears. So a slight shift in tone. It was Newark police out in front last night as well, and there was violence overnight. The police marched first with ballistic shields. They were followed by officers on horseback. They had to release chemical irritants, tear gas, and flashbang grenades in order to clear the street. It took about half an hour, 45 minutes of really a back-and-forth combat.
3: Fox's Steve Harrigan. 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
3: A bus driver from New York is charged with multiple counts of involuntary manslaughter in connection with Friday's crash that killed five people on I-95 in Virginia. State police say more charges are pending against 48-year-old Jing Dong of Staten Island. Investigators say the driver allegedly failed to slow down approaching a construction zone. NTSB board member Tom Chapman.
19: We're looking for, sleep issues, distraction issues, potential drug and alcohol issues.
3: A preliminary report of the accident is expected within 30 days. Rescuers searching for two people still lost in a Laos cave, trapped for 10 days after the cave flooded. Four men have been rescued so far. Fox's Stephanie Bennett reports.
20: Rescue teams say the water level inside of the cave had receded just low enough that those four people could follow divers who were in there to deliver them food and water. They entered the cave 10 days ago to prospect for gold before being trapped by flash flooding. One villager escaped in time and it alerted authorities to the seven left behind. The team had to navigate twisting, narrow, flooded passages with jagged walls and zero visibility. Once they reached them, they quickly had to explain how to properly use diving equipment, breathing techniques, and most importantly, reassure them to stay calm and not panic while doing all of it. Rescuers from Laos, Thailand, Japan, Malaysia, Indonesia, France, and Australia all came to help.
3: Divers say they plan to explore further into the cave to try and find the last two missing persons. U.S. Southern Command says there's been another lethal kinetic strike on a suspected narco-terrorist vessel transiting along narco traffic routes in the Eastern Pacific. No further information has been released. First responders in Longview, Washington have recovered the final two victims who died from a chemical tank implosion earlier this week, the tragedy claiming 11 lives. I'm Deborah Valentine. This is Fox News.
11: The 880 Weather Watch for South Central Nebraska and North Central Kansas calls for rain showers and thunderstorms overnight. Mostly cloudy skies and a low of 55 degrees. We'll see southeast winds at 20 miles per hour, gusts to 35. Sunday, rain showers that taper off throughout the afternoon, leaving mostly sunny skies and a high of 88 degrees. Monday, we'll see more sunshine with a high of 86. Northeast winds at 10 miles per hour, gusts to 25. Tuesday, showers and thunderstorms return with partly sunny skies and a high of 84. From the 880 Weather Center, I'm meteorologist Bella Pittman. For more, check KRVN.com. Right now, it's 66 degrees.
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17: We are joined by the founder and the culinary director for Edamales in North Minneapolis. Say hello to John Whitley. John, this is an interesting endeavor with you. Where did the idea start for your barbecue restaurant in North Minneapolis?
21: Well, thanks for having me on, first of all, and we appreciate being here. The idea for this place, it goes back to 2017. And I was working a corporate job. I wasn't very happy with it. And I was doing a lot of smoking at the time, and we decided to pop up as a pop-up in Northeast Minneapolis with a smoker on a trailer, and we were selling chicken wings and fresh out of the smoker. And we had a line our first day. From day one, we had 25 people in line, 30 people in line waiting for chicken wings.
17: Wow.
21: So it all just started there, and I saw a need for the market in it. Smoking meats was already kind of one of my favorite ways to cook. I have a pretty diverse cooking background and diverse restaurant background, and I thought it was time to open a food trailer. So then in 2018, we opened our first food trailer. 2021, we opened our second. And then in 2025, we opened up here in this 12,500 square foot music venue and barbecue shop.
17: Right there in North Minneapolis. Now, I understand that you're classically trained as a chef out of New York. Is that correct? And you're from Wisconsin?
21: Yeah, I'm Wisconsin born. Then I spent, from the time I was 18 on working in kitchens. I moved kind of across the country for the first 5 or 6 years. Went over to the East Coast, and I moved over to New York City after that. Went to the French Culinary Institute of America, worked at some, restaurants that were geared towards fine dining in New York City, and then kind of got sick of it out there, and then moved back to the Midwest. I was supposed to move back to Montana, and I ended up getting a job in Minneapolis, and that was in like 2009 time, mm-hmm. 2010 maybe, and I just ended up staying here.
17: Well, everybody, we're talking with John Whitley. He is the founder and culinary director of Edamales right here in Minneapolis. We often go around the country talking to a lot of different individuals and pitmasters and backyarders, and in our own backyard in Minnesota, we have a man who's opened a restaurant back in October, the brick and mortar. And I'm just interesting. The story is not something that you see every day, and it seems like it's pretty intentional. And I was really impressed with the white oak that you use in your smoking. Tell me about that and why.
21: Well, the white oak, we use white oak for a number of reasons. One, it just burns a little hotter, burns a little cleaner. We try not to use wood that gives like an overpowering flavor, unless it's for a special occasion, like we'll do it for Thanksgiving with turkeys or maybe with burnt ends for a special. But our general wood, which is kind of more neutrally flavored smoke, and it's just good burning wood, is white oak. And that's what that's kind of our daily burner, we call it.
17: The daily burner. I like that. Kind of like I'm a journalist, so it's like Superman and the Daily Planet. We're talking with John Whiffley. I'm interested. So you talked about being classically trained. Are you, do you consider yourself a pit master or a chef who chose barbecue because it fed your passion?
21: Well, I'd say at first, when we first started this, probably the latter, probably a chef who started barbecue. And by now, you know, I've smoked. There's been so many late nights and early mornings around the smoker, and it's pretty much what I do. So going in 10 years of smoking meats professionally now, I consider myself a pit master. It's my strongest spot in the kitchen now. If you asked me that 10 years ago, it definitely wasn't my strongest spot in the kitchen.
17: Wow.
21: So we have our own pit master here who runs the pits day to day. But he also came from a fine dining background, and he never smoked a piece of meat before he started working at Amale's. And we trained him, and he's a great pit master. If you can learn the fundamentals of cooking, we think you can learn the fundamentals of smoking. And that's kind of where the journey has gone.
17: The fundamentals of smoking. It's interesting when I did a little research and to try to find out more about who you are and all the rest of it. The term that kept coming up was Midwest barbecue. What does that mean to you here at Amale's?
21: We are still discovering what Midwest barbecue is.
17: Oh, really?
21: It means a lot of things currently, and it's probably going to mean a lot of things differently in the future. But right now, we try and source things locally. That's one of our biggest things, is local meats, high quality proteins. So most of our proteins are Midwest raised, and then a higher percentage of them are Minnesota raised. So we try and keep things Midwest focused, and that's one of the ways we do that. And then we're trying to define just what we think barbecue is in the Midwest. You know, you go to Texas, and there's obviously Texas barbecue. Everyone knows what makes up Texas barbecue.
17: Sure.
21: Everyone knows what makes up North Carolina barbecue. Obviously, there's like variations in each state. Mm-hmm. But in the Midwest, it's still kind of an open field. And we just hope to be, you know, when other people look for inspiration and they talk about a region, we're trying to be that inspiration. And that's what we're still defining.
17: Still defining it. It is interesting. You mentioned the food trucks and the trailers and all the rest of it. What almost didn't happen, John?
21: Oh, man. Everything almost didn't happen at one time or another. We've been through it all. As many of your listeners know, I'm sure, barbecue is a tough business. The margins are tough. There's been plenty of times when I didn't know if we were going to make it into the next month or the next week.
17: Oh, my.
21: And that's happened, you know, it'll probably happen again in the future, but it's happened 3, 4, 5 times. The seasonality here in Minnesota is so crucial to food truck business. And then having the winters we have, and then having rainy season, it's a tough life. And when it's good, it's good. And when it's bad, it can get really bad. But a lot of it almost didn't happen. But that's kind of what has made us stronger now and more resilient. So, I think we're the strongest we've ever been. And we've kind of lived through everything over the last 8 years, and now we can focus on trying to make this place rock.
17: Making it rock, too. And when did you realize, you mentioned 8 years, when did you really put that stake in the ground and realize that you might really have something that could be big here in North Minneapolis?
21: Well, you know, back in the trailer days, we would, on a good day, we would serve 500, 600, 700 people for events. We'd serve 1,000. So we were already doing these kind of numbers out of a trailer, and we did it continually for years. Of course, we had those really good days, but then there'd be days, you know, if it rains, you do 20 people, and you're left with a pile of barbecue. But looking at the good days at a food truck, we just saw the potential of what we could do. And so we knew we needed a big space, and this building kind of lent itself towards that. And it was a perfect home for just everything we do. And then bringing in live music, we also needed just this kind of, you need a bigger space if you're going to have some rock and roll.
17: Well, I want to talk about that live music as we continue and all the other incredible amenities at Animales. And when we come back, we're going to get into the menu, and there's some surprises that you're going to want to hear about as we continue on the Freddie Bell Radio Network, actually as we continue on the Barbecue Radio Network. And I'll say this, when I come across something like this, I'd like to share it, and you'll find more spots like this all over FreddieBell.com and on my app. We're talking with the fine folks behind Animales, and this is the Barbecue Radio Network.
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1: 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We've cooked it 20 years here, pork shoulder every year. Out of those 20 years at the Memphis and May World Championship, we have won pork shoulder 10 years. We have won grand championship overall 5 of those 20 years.
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0: Hello, everyone, and welcome back to the Barbecue Radio Network. I'm Freddie Bell, and I'm joined by John Whiffley. He is the founder and culinary director of Animales. He started out years ago with trailers and food trucks, and the winters can play havoc on you when you're in a food truck. And they put down some deep roots back in October in Minneapolis, and it's Animales. And I want to talk about something that I noticed right away when I was looking online. I didn't see any traditional brisket. Is that on purpose?
1: Yeah, it is. It's a pretty controversial topic over at Animales. We don't do brisket. We might do it once or twice a year for a special event, but we don't do it for a variety of reasons. But mainly, the biggest one is because I think the best two cuts to smoke on a cow are the beef ribs, which is my favorite, and beef cheeks. And so we always have beef ribs on the menu. We have a pastrami beef rib. So it gets brined. It gets injected with a pastrami brine, and then it sits in brine for 6 days, and it gets dried for a day, and then it gets smoked with a allspice and coriander and black pepper rub for 6 hours. And then we slice it from there. That's my favorite way to eat smoked beef. So that's the biggest reason. And then we also get beef cheeks, but we get them sparingly because our source is so small. So we get beef cheeks in every couple months, and we'll smoke those two in place of brisket, in place of beef brisket.
0: Interesting. So did that seem like a stretch to you not to have the brisket on the menu and go with your own personal taste?
1: No, everyone else is doing brisket. So, let them do it and we'll do something else.
0: I like that. So let's talk about the pork sampler, the St. Louis ribs, pork belly. Is that where people should start, or what's your recommendation? I just walked through the doors of the colorful building over in North Minneapolis, the greens and the yellows, the wonderful patio. And I first walk in, what's the experience as I walk through the door and I pick up the first menu?
1: Well, hopefully you're greeted happily by a host and they'll lead you to a table and hopefully it's clean. And from there, when you look at the menu, the pork sampler is a great place to start. So the pork sampler has a half rack of ribs. It has one of our house-made andouille sausages. It has a half pound of chopped pork, which we chop up with some pepper vinegar sauce that we make. And then it has pork belly with our sweet tea glaze on it as well. So there's all four of our like pork products. And then it has our butter, mustard, barbecue sauce, which is like a cult favorite for us, and a Creole mustard. And then on the table, you also see our OG red sauce, and then a spicy mezcal red sauce we have on the table too. So pork sampler is a great spot to start. And then you can get a few sides, mac and cheese, borracho beans, or I really like our salads, which is, I just think, a great pairing to go with kind of heavier, smoky barbecue. We have like a charred kale and duck confit salad, or we have this really bright green salad, we call it, in a green goddess dressing with pistachios and olives, dried olives, and jalapenos. So like kind of pairing up like a salad with some heavier barbecue, mm-hmm. maybe sharing that with someone is a really nice pairing.
0: So why do you call it the OG sauce? It has a nice ring to it. Where did that come from?
1: That's just been our sauce from day one. It's our A1 from day one sauce. So it's, we kind of concepted it on the fly and people liked it and we never changed it.
0: So you concepted it on the fly. What was going on at that time? You didn't have a sauce, or were you using someone else's and you wanted to put your own stamp on it?
1: Well, we were kind of messing around with a few different ones. And finally, we got to the day where we needed to just decide. And that's the one we went with. And it got good feedback. And it's been our core barbecue sauce for 8 years now. And then we kind of consider it like a mother sauce in a way, where we take this sauce and then we make derivative sauces off of it. So like our mezcal barbecue sauce is a derivative of this sauce. And then we've done like whiskey barbecue sauces and whatever else under the sun. But this is usually that base sauce. And then you can expand from there wherever you want to go.
0: Everything. So we're talking about the menu as we chat with John Whiffley of Animales Barbecue in Minneapolis. Now, I was told by a little birdie to ask you about the green chili spaghetti. Where did that, what was the origin of the green chili spaghetti, especially in a barbecue shop?
1: Well, so we do a lot of Tex-Mex food. Well, not a lot of Tex-Mex food. We kind of started doing a lot of Tex-Mex food. And we've stood back a little bit from that stance, but Mexican influence still has a lot of power in our menu. So green spaghetti is a traditional kind of celebratory Mexican food. Mm-hmm. And it's just a delicious dish that no one's really making up here yet. So the dish itself is spaghetti, which our friends over at Dario, which is a pasta restaurant down the street, make for us. And then it's based with like a cream cheese and sour cream base with charred poblanos and garlic and charred jalapenos and cilantro and lime juice. All that's just mixed together, tossed with spaghetti, and then topped with a little cotija and another lime wedge. And it's just this creamy, kind of bright, kind of spicy spaghetti dish. And it's delicious. It's my favorite thing, one of my favorite things on the menu.
0: Wow. And also, is this a misprint? Do you actually have cheese steaks on the menu?
1: No, we have smoked beef cheesesteaks.
0: What?
1: Another one of my favorites on the menu. We really wanted to nail cheesesteaks because they're so popular. And we take Minnesota raised chuck. We quarter it, we smoke that until it's about 115 degrees, and then we thin slice it on a meat slicer, and then we make cheesesteaks from that. We also make our own homemade seeded rolls every morning. So you get this like kind of nice crispy on the outside, soft on the inside roll, and then we toss it with caramelized onions and Fresno chilies.
0: So you bake your own bread at Animales?
1: Yeah, all of our own bread is made here. Every single burger bun, every sandwich you get, we make our own bread.
0: Wow.
1: Every day.
0: Every day. Do you have people coming in and they say, John, I just want the bread today because it's so special?
1: We have tried to sell we have sold some bread, and we have customers who are like asking for us to have a bread sale program, and we're considering it.
0: Wow. Well, you know, I think you might have something there. Another good friend of mine was telling me about how incredible the bread is. Tell me about the baker, and how did you two come together to come up with this incredible bread that you said, you know, it's so good, we're just going to do it here on premise?
1: So Amber Amber Waddell, she joined our team in 2021, and she started our bread program. And it's just been a growing thing ever since. We've just been expanding, doing more and more of it. And it's we spent so much time smoking meats that we want to make sure the bread that the meats go on is equally cared for. And so Amber joined our team in 2021, and then our CDC, our chef de cuisine, Peter Tillen, he's also a big bread making guy. So we've all kind of teamed up just to make sure our bread program is as strong as any barbecue bread program out there.
0: Interesting. John, I get a feel like you're breaking the rules, or are you just following your own instincts as you bring more and more life into Animales?
1: I think we're just following classic techniques and adhering to the things that, you know, chefs from the past have taught us. And that's kind of our northern star.
0: All right. Everyone, we're talking with the fine folks at Animales in Minneapolis. John Whipley is the founder and the culinary director. And when we come back, we're going to go even further beyond the meat, because there's more happening than just meets the eye at Animales. I'm Freddie Bell. This is the Barbecue Radio Network. And before we step away, I'll tell you this. When I find something different like this, I can't just highlight it. I got to dig into it, and you'll understand why when we come back.
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12: The ADD Weather Watch calls for areas of showers and storms still for the overnight hours. Could still see a few stronger storms. Otherwise, a low around 55 and mostly cloudy. Could see some isolated rain showers still for Sunday morning, then dry after that. Mostly sunny and warm as we top out around 86. A few clouds pushing through Sunday night and a low of 53. I have 84 forecasts for Monday with lots of sunshine. Showers and storms come back in for Monday night. More clouds pushing too with a low around 54, and it will be breezy. Showers and storms continue into Tuesday. Otherwise, a mix of sun and clouds throughout the day as we top out around 83. We'll see areas of showers and storms still Tuesday night. Mostly cloudy as we drop back to 56. High of 85 for Wednesday with areas of showers and storms. From the 880 Weather Center, I'm meteorologist Regina Cole. For more, check KRVN.com. Right now, it's 66 degrees.
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0: We're back on the Barbecue Radio Network, and we're talking with John Whitley of Animales. And where did the name Animales come from in the first place? I saw it. The first thing I wanted to say was animals, then animales, and I came up with another iteration of that, John. Tell us about the origin.
1: Animales, yeah. It's so when we first opened, and we still have these roots in us, but we are really heavy in Mexican food, and we wanted a way to, or we're really heavy in Tex-Mex food, and we wanted a way to convey that. And we also wanted a way to kind of convey that, you know, really upfront that animals and protein is a big part of what we do at Animales, and we didn't want to shy away from it. So we came up with the Animales Barbecue Company, and it had a really good, you know, ABC to it, too. It had a good ring to it, everything. You know, when we came up with it, the stars just kind of aligned and a bell went off, and we knew we had to go with it.
0: That's a big step going from French cuisine to Tex-Mex. Tell me about that travel. How did you travel around the world to get from that type of cooking, fine dining, to fine dining as exemplified by what you do at Animales?
1: Honestly, I just kind of got sick of everything that goes with fine dining, and I wanted to simplify a little bit. And I like food. I just like food. And if it's made well, it's made well. And Mexican cuisine and barbecue cuisine are just two of the greatest foods out there. And it's fun to cook. Like, barbecue is just fun to cook. And so is Mexican food. And it's a pleasure to eat it, and it's a pleasure to cook it.
0: There are a lot of people who are backyarders, John, who listen to us. There are pit masters. There are people who compete, and all of that who listen to our program. Tell us about some of the equipment that you're using. And I understand that at least a couple of things you have there are quite colorful. I'll say it that way.
1: Yeah. So right now we have two M&M smokers. It's a company down in Texas. Mm-hmm. And they make really great rotisserie smokers that we can fit. You know, we can smoke a lot of meat in a smaller space. So we have two M&M 2000s, which in terms of briskets can hold about 70 briskets each. If we're doing racks and we have it fully loaded up, we can do about 180 racks in each smoker. So our capacity is pretty big here now, a lot more than when we had the trailers. They're bright pink because when I asked my daughter what color smoker she wanted, she said she was probably two and a half at the time. She just said pink. And I told her I'd get her pink smokers, and now we have two giant pink smokers.
0: You're kidding me.
1: No. And they're awesome because you can see them from the dining room too. So we have a big window over the pastry area, and then you can look into the pit room and you just see these two giant bright pink smokers, and she loves them. She calls them her smokers too.
0: Her smokers.
1: Once she takes over, she'll have her smokers.
0: So is that a big conversation piece? Are you asked often, what are those pink things back there?
1: Yeah, quite a bit. I don't think there's a lot of giant pink smokers in Minnesota. So when people are asking about them, I try and bring them back if we're not too busy and show them, you know, what they look like and show them how they work and all that stuff.
0: I would have thought.
1: And then we have some offset 1,000-gallon offset smokers for catering and that type of thing too. But we're not quite in catering season yet.
0: So, you know, I don't know this, so I'm asking from complete just unknowing because I'm curious now. Fine dining, French cuisine, Tex-Mex, barbecue now. Have you ever competed with your cooking? Have you gone to the competition circuit?
1: No. And that's not something I think we'll be doing. You know, for me, it's really important to feed our guests. Mm-hmm. And that is my day-to-day challenge, and that's where I focus my day-to-day efforts. Our guests are our most important asset. If things aren't going right here, they're not going to go right anywhere. So making sure that these guests that walk in the door are taken care of day-to-day is my daily focus.
0: You can hold almost 250 people in your restaurant, and you have a nice touch, too, the audible piece of it. You have live music as well.
1: Yeah, we have, what do we have inside? We have 220 or 240 seats inside, and then we're putting another 150 seats outside when spring hits. So we'll have somewhere in, you know, 350 seat range. And then we've done a lot of noise work inside the building to dampen sound. It's a huge warehouse, So we had to do a lot of just stuff on the ceiling and on the walls to make sure that noise doesn't bounce around as much as possible. It still gets pretty loud in here, especially when there's a bunch of kids and families and a band playing. But overall, you know, it's the noise levels are contained as much as they can be.
0: I'm just gleaning from what you're telling me, John, that with the pink smokers and the bright, colorful room, 250 people can fit there, up to 350 now. This has got to be family friendly. Am I spot on with that?
1: You are. Yeah, it got. Yes, you're spot on. It got really family friendly really quick. We built a kids room in here. It's about 1,000 square foot kids room. And we put a slide in there and a little play area and a little like pretend food truck and another little stage. And we thought there might be, you know, 20, 30, 40 kids at any time maximum in here. And now on a Saturday, there can be 100 kids in that room.
0: Oh my gosh.
1: We had no idea what we had done when we put that kids room in. But it's great because we love having families here and, like, you know, getting kids in an area where they can play and listen to music and eat good food. It's a good feeling when, you know, there's a bunch of families in here.
0: Wow. So do you suggest two people, or do you say, well, look, if you're coming to Animales, you need to bring 4, 10, 20 people at a time to really enjoy the place?
1: I mean, I think you can come with, we have a lot of bar seating. So if you just want to sit with one person at the bar, that's a great experience. If you want to bring 10 people, we have 10 tops. So we try to accommodate big parties when we can. We try and squeeze together, you know, sometimes we have 20 top walk-ins. We move together 2 10-tops, and any size party is good here. And especially if you want to come on a Wednesday or a Thursday, those days are a little bit slower. Friday, Saturdays, it's a little bit harder to get those big parties in, but Wednesdays, Thursdays, and Sundays work a little better. And there's also on Wednesdays, if you want to bring a party, we have line dancing. So if you're into line dancing and you want to bring people Wednesday night at 7 o'clock, that's your night.
0: Oh my gosh. Now is there extra charge for line dancing? Do you teach as well?
1: We have teachers that teach. I don't do it. but there's no extra charge. It's free. Just come and have a couple of drinks and eat some food and line dance the calories away.
0: Interesting. You know, I have to ask you this. Your hours, I thought, were really cleverly designed. Tell everyone about the hours of Animales.
1: So we do brunch, or we do brunch on the weekends on Saturday and Sunday. And we do kind of a barbecue brunch, and that runs from 11 to 2. And then every other day for dinner is when we run our barbecue program. So our barbecue program right now in our kind of wintery, early spring hours runs 4 to 9 daily for dinner service. And a lot of people get a little confused by that because sometimes barbecue is a lunch food. We found that through years of operating the trailers that people in Minnesota were much more inclined to come out for dinner to have barbecue. So we made our barbecue hours at night.
0: Wow. Everybody, John Whipley with us this afternoon, or whenever you're listening on your podcast or on radio live with us. And when we come back, we want to talk a little bit about I call it our grease fire, something that I know you don't like having at a restaurant. But I want to get in just some quick questions and answers. And again, this is what we really love doing here at the Barbecue Radio Network, is bringing you real experiences, real places. 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And when we come back, segment number 4, and our show just seems to be skirting right on along, we're talking with Animales on the Barbecue Radio Network with Freddie Bell, and we'll be right back.

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1: It starts with pork selection. This weekend, we're using a Sturrock Heritage Breed hog. 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And we'll cook it for a full 18 to 20 hours on 225 degrees until it's perfectly tender and falling apart. All my shoulders are on for tomorrow morning, so now, you know what? It's all about just chilling out and hanging out with family and friends around the charcoal grill.
0: Good.
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0: We're back on the Barbecue Radio Network. I'm Freddie Bell, and I'm joined by the John Whiffley. He is the founder and culinary director of Animales in Minneapolis. Before we get too much further, and I apologize, John, how can we find you online? Do we need to make reservations? What is the address of Animales? Let's get the business taken care of first.
1: Yeah, so you can Google us and you can find our website. It's animalesbarbecue.com. We're at 241 Fremont Ave North in Minneapolis, Minnesota. You can also find us on Instagram, Animales Barbecue Co. Our Facebook is the same. And what was the last question?
0: And where can we find you? And do you need reservations?
1: Oh, no reservations. It's just walk-in only. If you want to do an event buyout or something like that, we have a events link that you can click that and inquire there. But no reservations for your kind of day-to-day service.
0: Interesting. You have just an eclectic space. You've got an incredible outdoor space. I was there when some of the landscapers were there, and I talked with those individuals when I stopped by. And he says, this place is just incredible. And I saw the signage that talked about the live music. And you told us about the play area, the kids' room that can have designed for 40, and at any one time there could be 100 children inside. You had the master design, John. Is it unfolding in the way that you thought it would unfold with all these different aspects?
1: In a way, yeah. It kind of is. It's unfolding bigger than I ever thought it would. I never imagined we'll do upwards of 1,400 covers on a Saturday. And I never imagined that in my wildest dreams. So the place is packed. So I'm glad we got a big space. But all the little kind of touches that we thought might draw in crowds and keep people entertained and make people smile are all working.
0: How important is it for you, John, for this to feel like a community spot and not just a place to come and eat?
1: That's exactly what we set out to try and accomplish. With the family friendliness and just, the music hub, over here, it's just, we try to create a community center that everyone could enjoy. And yeah, happy to say it's coming together.
0: Do you actually have mac and cheese on the menu?
1: Yes, we serve an incredible amount of mac and cheese. We're endlessly scooping mac and cheese every day.
0: Oh my gosh. So is that a pairing that came from you or someone close to you? How did mac and cheese find its way to your menu?
1: Well, we've always been kind of kid friendly, so that's always been a staple in our menu. And we've actually tried to take it off a few times when we were in the trailer, and we just got such negative feedback every time we tried it. So it just hit the menu here, and it's here to stay. It's just your classic mac and cheese. It's American cheese, cheddar cheese, Parmesan cheese, macaroni noodles, a lot of milk. Nothing too crazy, but everyone seems to love it.
0: Wow. So when you come in, what must you have? If it's my first time coming in, even though I love all kind of different barbecue and meats, you've even got BLT. What must I have on the first trip?
1: All right, so you hit one of them, the BLT. Mm-hmm. That's like my daily eater. I'll eat that every single day. You just feel great after eating it. It's on focaccia. It's local turkey breast from Wild Acres. It's local pork belly, basil, caper creme, caper aioli, delicious. So BLT, our duck liver pate, it's absolutely delicious. The green spaghetti, which you talked about, that's another one of my favorites. And then the green salad is another one of my favorites off our kind of like everyday type foods. And then if you go into the barbecue side, I think probably the thing that's gotten the most attention is our smoked pork belly. People just really have seemed to clung onto that one. I love it. It's smoked pork belly, and then we make a sweet tea glaze for it. It's really simple dish, but it's delicious.
0: Got to ask you about desserts. Do you have desserts on the menu?
1: We do. We have a lot of desserts. We have banana pudding, chocolate pudding. Monkey bread is a new one that's kind of been a hit. And then our peanut butter pie is to die for.
0: Peanut butter pie. Now, that has a Southern influence on it. How did you come across peanut butter pie?
1: Oh, that was all Amber. That was Amber, our pastry chef. She came up with that. I just eat it. It's delicious.
0: You've got a famous last name, but I know it's not the family. Tell us about Peter Thielen.
1: Dylan.
0: Dylan, okay. Tell us about
1: Peter.
0: him.
1: He's our chef de cuisine, and he's great. He makes this place run. He's the best chef we could ask for to have here. And we hope he's here for a long time. But he's added a lot to the menu. I wouldn't want to be doing it without him. So Peter's great.
0: A quick tip and tips for our backyard barbecuers. Is white smoke something you should aim for, or does it matter at all what type or what color the smoke looks like when it's coming out of the grill?
1: Yeah, so smoke color does matter. So we want to, you know, we aim for having really clear blue smoke, which involves really hot coal beds and dry wood. And that's what we aim for. Sometimes on certain products, we'll get a little bit, we call it dirty smoke or clean smoke. We'll get a little bit of dirty smoke to start the smoke. And then as soon as we clear that maybe 10, 15 minute period, we want to go the cleanest smoke that we possibly can. Otherwise the smoke kind of gets a little just off-putting. I don't have the right word for it, but it just gets overwhelming. And kind of, it just tastes a little dirty and a little hard to clear your palate.
0: Low and slow or hot and fast?
1: We lean hot and fast. Smoke at about 260. We start a lot of stuff at 300 and we back down to 265. But our ribs are done in 3 hours. Our pork shoulders were done in 4 hours. For our sausages, we'll smoke our sausages for our extremely low and slow. Our sausages smoke for about an hour and a half at 140 degrees. So kind of across the board, but we definitely lean hot and fast.
0: Interesting. So tell me the role that your lovely wife plays in this whole enterprise. You know, and I can't believe, John, that we've gone the whole show and not mentioned her once directly.
1: Yeah. Oh, man. She keeps it all together. I'm lucky to have her. I couldn't do any of this. You know, we have two young kids at home. She's going back to school this year, so we're just trying to power through the next 3 years and hold the fort down here. But, yeah, she's been through a lot. She's been through a lot of ups and downs, and, lucky to have her.
0: Wow. So what's next for Animales, John?
1: Well, can't say at the moment, but we're looking to the future.
0: You can't say or you won't say?
1: I won't say. We'll see. We might have some news coming out soon, but we'll see.
0: Well, you know where to find us for the news. We like breaking news here, too, at the Barbecue Radio Network. So once again, before we get out, we're just about out of time. Let our audience know how we can find you and what the hours are in Minneapolis.
1: All right. So Instagram is one of our best spots, Animales Barbecue Co. 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We're at 241 Fremont Avenue North. We run our barbecue menu from 4 to 9 p.m. Wednesday, Thursday, Friday, Saturday, Sunday. And we run our brunch menu from 11 to 2 on Saturday and Sunday.
0: Last question, John. 5 years from now, what will people be saying about you and Animales?
1: I hope they're just saying they love our ribs still.
0: Mm.
1: If they're saying that in 5 years, I'll be a happy guy.
0: Well, I got to tell you, your landscapers are saying that now when I ran into them the other day, and nothing but praise for Animales. Do you have a final thought for our people, our audience listening, not only in Minneapolis and Minnesota, but from coast to coast? What would be your final thought for us today?
1: Just keep barbecue fun and keep supporting local restaurants. We couldn't do it without you, and we appreciate all the support here, and the more local restaurants, small restaurants you get out to, the better, healthier that environment will be for everyone.
0: All right. John, can't thank you enough for being with us today on the Barbecue Radio Network. And let's tee it up again sometime real soon and talk about the new developments at Animales.
1: Anytime. If you're calling, we're answering.
0: All right. Take care.
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2: 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Is your dog constantly itching, struggling with allergies, or battling chronic digestive issues? Does your cat seem distant, lethargic, or just not quite themselves? You've tried the meds, you've had the shots, and still, after a short while, the problem reappears. At the Carnivore Wellness Company, we believe there's a better way, which is the natural way. We're a naturopathic consulting company that specializes in helping pets with chronic health challenges by addressing the root cause, not just suppressing or masking the symptoms. We don't see the body as a list of problems to fix. We see it as one interconnected system, powered by something incredible.

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0: not the threats or the real serious agitation that happens whenever an ICE agent appears. So a slight shift in tone. It was Newark police out in front last night as well, and there was violence overnight. The police marched first with ballistic shields. They were followed by officers on horseback. They had to release chemical irritants, tear gas, and flashbang grenades in order to clear the street. That took about half an hour, 45 minutes of really a back-and-forth combat.
1: New Jersey Governor Mikey Sherrill ordered state police to start taking over security. There were six arrests on Friday night. President Trump's still considering a peace deal between the U.S. and Iran to extend the ceasefire.
2: I'm in no hurry. I'd like to say I'm in a hurry because, you know, gasoline prices are going to come tumbling down. But if you're going to be in a hurry, you're not going to make a good deal. And slowly but surely, we're getting, I think, what we want. And if we don't get what we want, we're going to end it a different way.
1: The president on Fox's My View with Lara Trump.
3: Much of the world still waiting to see if President Trump will accept a tentative agreement to end the U.S. war with Iran. Mr. Trump was briefed on the latest proposal in the Situation Room. Now, the deal would reportedly reopen the Strait of Hormuz and ease U.S. restrictions on Iranian ports and frozen assets. It would also give negotiators 60 days to iron out a longer-term agreement on Iran's nuclear program and enriched uranium stockpile. Defense Secretary Pete Hegseth says the U.S. is ready to resume military action if needed.
1: That's Fox's Jackie Banez reporting. 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
9: The ADD Weather Watch calls for areas of showers and storms still for the overnight hours. Could still see a few stronger storms. Otherwise, a low around 55 and mostly cloudy. Could see some isolated rain showers still for Sunday morning, then dry after that. Mostly sunny and warm as we top out around 86. A few clouds pushing through Sunday night and a low of 53. I have 84 forecasts for Monday with lots of sunshine. Showers and storms come back in for Monday night. More clouds pushing too with a low around 54 and it will be breezy. Showers and storms continue into Tuesday. Otherwise, a mix of sun and clouds throughout the day as we top out around 83. We'll see areas of showers and storms still Tuesday night. Mostly cloudy as we drop back to 56. High of 85 for Wednesday with areas of showers and storms. From the 880 Weather Center, I'm meteorologist Regina Cole. For more, check KRVN.com. Right now, it's 68 degrees.
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0: The temperature is lowered. I'm Chris DeMeo, Fox News. Anti-ICE protests are continuing outside of the Delaney Hall Detention Center in Newark, New Jersey, but the demonstrations have eased a bit. Fox's Steve Harrigan is there and says things changed when state police started getting involved.
1: The police are being engaged, they're being called to, but there's

0: Westwood One presents America at Night. Here's your host, McGraw Milhaven.
1: Thanks for joining us on a Thursday night. We got lots to get to a little bit later on in this hour. We woke up this morning, to the news that the U.S. and Iran have reached a tentative deal, but they still need Donald Trump's approval. I don't quite understand that. If they don't have Donald Trump's approval, how did they reach a tentative deal? Anyway, that is on the heels of the U.S. and Iran exchanging attacks as we wait for this potential deal. We'll talk about that on the back half of this hour. But this first half hour, I wanted to talk about the extremism you see from both sides and the rise of anti-Semitism in both parties and online. To talk about it is Oren Siegel. He is the Anti-Defamation League's Senior Vice President of Counter-Extremism and Intelligence. Oren, welcome to America at Night. Thanks for joining us.
2: Thanks for having me.
1: One of the interesting things about this is, and you have the numbers better than I do, but just in terms of numbers, what are the uptick of attacks and a discrimination that you have charted both online and in actual attacks in reality? How bad is it getting and how bad has it gotten?
2: Yeah, so 2025 marked one of the most violent periods for American Jews since we began tracking data looking at anti-Semitic incidents around the country in 1979, right? So over 40 years of this data, we found and documented over 6,000 incidents of anti-Semitic harassment, vandalism, and assault in 2025 alone. Now, the good news is that's a 33% decrease from the previous year, where there was over 9,000, but it still remains considerably higher than the norm. It was the third highest year on record, and perhaps most concerning is that assaults against the Jewish community actually went up even as incidents went down.
1: Is it happening to, are the attacks being carried out by younger Americans? It seems like the younger voters, the younger generation seems to be prone to this.
2: Yeah, you know what? It's really, there's no one profile, right? Three people were murdered in anti-Semitic attacks in 2025, right? Two in the May shooting outside the Capitol Jewish Museum in Washington, D.C. That was from somebody, I believe, in their 20s. And then there was a firebombing in Boulder, Colorado that killed a woman simply, you know, at an event where people were walking for hostages. And, you know, that person was a bit older. You know, the assaults that we see, they range not only in age, but in terms of kind of the motivating factors. You know, anti-Semitism is not the sole domain of the young or the old, the left or the right. And, you know, the fact is that it's coming at the Jewish community from all angles.
1: Yeah, I want to talk about the left versus the right and the difference in the anti-Semitic similarities and the differences, but we see it from both the left and the right. But let's talk about online first, because anti-Semitic rhetoric was often on the dark web in the far corners of the internet. It seems to have migrated to more mainstream social media. Would you agree?
2: 100%, right? Anti-Semitism and the narratives and the way that they appear is not a relic from the past, right? It's fueled by conspiracy theories. It has been for millennia, and it's fueled now by conspiracy theories online. And not only do people have spaces to promote, you know, their unique or ancient types of, you know, hatred against the Jews, but there truly are an influencer class, right? Prominent online personalities that are invoking classic anti-Semitic stereotypes. And in many cases, they actually have more followers than there are Jews on the planet Earth. And that is what is helping normalize not only anti-Semitism online, but leads to, you know, and animates the activity that we see on the ground.
1: Any idea between these posts on social media and these influencers being real people versus being our enemies that are just trying to divide us? And using bots and or fake accounts to sort of promote this stuff.
2: Right. I mean, listen, real people are also our enemies at times. But listen, when you have the likes of, you know, people like Hassan Piker who normalize, you know, terrorist organizations that are hell-bent on killing Jews, that's a real person with a large following. When you have Candace Owens or Nick Fuentes, right, Nick Fuentes being a white supremacist who has a large following, these are real people who know the role that they play and are very proud of the anti-Semitism and support for terror that they promote. But to your point, there are also many different platforms, and not just, you know, Facebook and X and Instagram, where probably most people go, but where younger people go, Twitch and Steam and gaming platforms, Discord, so on and so forth. And that is filled both with trolls, but also we have seen, you know, state-sponsored bots, right? These things that don't seem real, but that are almost designed to create anxiety and polarization in our country. And I think that has also had an effect.
1: It's also, you can monetize anti-Semitism now. If you have a lot of followers online and you get a lot of clicks, you're making money off of that.
2: I'm really glad you said that, because I think one of the things that people don't understand about kind of modern manifestations of anti-Semitism, especially online, is that it has become memeified, right? People use humor and irony to promote it. It's a form of entertainment. And as bad as anti-Semitism, of course, is, sometimes what concerns me more is the failure to even recognize it. Because people at the end of the day are able to get a following, they're able to create engagement through being hateful and anti-Semitic, and to your point, they're actually, you know, bringing in some money in order to support that. That reinforces them to do more, as opposed to being shamed, because there's no more shame in the anti-Semitism game.
1: It's also convoluted in that somebody might be just making an honest comment criticizing Benjamin Netanyahu or something the Israeli government's doing. That's not anti-Semitism, but yet that will be deemed anti-Semitism. But also somebody will say something that is clearly anti-Semitic and just say, what? I'm just being critical of Israel, right? So they're using it as a shield, oftentimes with their anti-Semitism. Would you agree?
2: Well, I mean, I think we need to be clear, right? Being critical of Israeli government policy, military policy, the leadership of Israel, I mean, that's not anti-Semitic. We don't include that in our audit, right? I mean, people can have legitimate disagreements and even criticisms of Israel or any other country. But when somebody wants to express their opposition to Israeli state policy by protesting in front of a synagogue, that's totally different. That's ascribing blame to a religious community for the actions of a state, right? So if somebody wants to yell even, you know, free Palestine, okay, go for it. If somebody wants to vandalize a synagogue with graffiti that says that, again, that's taking it beyond mere criticism of another country and into sort of blaming the entire Jewish community. That's what we're most concerned about.
1: Oren Siegel, our guest, he is with the Anti-Defamation League. He's a senior vice president and the center of the Center for Extremism, and he spent his career studying this stuff. Talk about how we're seeing the rise of anti-Semitism on the left and the rise of anti-Semitism on the right, and how it's similar and how it's different.
2: Well, I mean, you know, anti-Semitism has never been, you know, just, you know, a characteristic of the extremes on the ideological or political spectrum, never. But, you know, what many categorize as anti-Semitism on the left now tends to, revolve around not just kind of regular criticism of Israel, but kind of, you know, attacking the entire Jewish community or a community whose identity is very much wrapped in for many Jews who identify as Zionists, and then, you know, targeting people simply because they are Jews or Zionists. The assumption is that they support the state of Israel, even though, like, anybody who knows, you know, three Jewish people knows that nobody thinks the exact same thing about anything, let alone, you know, any policy of any government. So, you know, the protests that we've seen, the ones that are promoting Hamas and Hezbollah, you know, we see that for many years, and that tends to be the type of anti-Semitism coming from the left, often kind of cloaked in anti-Israel rhetoric, but really going well beyond mere criticism of Israel. The truth is, in the last, you know, couple of years, but certainly since February when the war in Iran began, we have seen some of those same themes coming from what is, I guess, the traditional sort of right. We've also seen historically, like, folks like Nick Fuentes, who have been embraced by, you know, some people on the right. Like, I, by the way, I want to be clear, many people on the right actually reject him completely, which makes sense. But sort of the white supremacist, Holocaust denying element, those folks are increasingly also using Israel as a tool to attack the Jewish community. So in many ways, the more that you go left, the more that you are right. Eventually, you kind of meet in the middle.
1: What really shocked me in all of this was, I guess, after October 7th, was I talked to a number of Jewish students on college campuses, and they talked about with quite shocking comments how they were fearful of other students and the derogatory comments and the rude and the threatening nature of just walking to class as a Jewish person from other students. I found that remarkable, scary, and it seemed to be happening in some of the most influential colleges in America.
2: Yeah, I mean, I remember the days after, obviously, October 7th, immediately you saw, you know, campus organizations like Students for Justice in Palestine and others use some symbols from the attack, the massacre on October 7th, where whether it was like paraglider imagery or other imagery started becoming kind of part of what they were using, essentially glorifying the terrorist acts that occurred. So you combine that with people who had a litmus test, like if you were a supporter of Israel in any way, that somehow disqualified you from being part of sort of the campus environment. We heard from many Jewish students who had that feeling. And then when the encampments came, and there were literally people asking, you know, students questions about what they believed in order to get from one side of the campus to the other, it really created on some campuses a menacing environment, right? And this is one of the reasons ADL, like we did a report card that looked at, you know, universities across the country and scored them, basically graded them from A to F, so these are schools, about how they were dealing with the anti-Semitism that was on campus. What policies did they have? How were they, you know, using those policies to protect their students? And frankly, a lot of schools got very bad grades. Again, we always got to look for some good news. And then over the last couple of years, we have seen those grades increases as universities have realized that they have to do more to protect their Jewish students.
1: Okay, Oren Siegel, the ultimate question is, with a couple minutes left, why now? What is going on that is sort of lighting this fire?
2: You know, I think at a time where there's polarization, there's fear and anxiety, it's not uncommon for people to look for who to blame. This has been true, again, for centuries. The Jewish community has been blamed for pretty much anything when terrible things happen. I think what you have now are wars overseas that are concerning to people. You have an online environment that normalizes the type of anti-Semitism. There's no more shame, where anti-Semitism, as we were talking before, actually sells as a form of entertainment. And then the consequences for being publicly hateful in that way just aren't the same as what they used to be. And then the failure to even recognize what anti-Semitism is. All of this is happening at the same time. It creates a vulnerable Jewish community. But listen, the community is also very resilient, and nothing is going to prevent the Jewish community from finding ways to be exactly as proud of themselves as they are.
1: Do you think it will correct itself? Do you think somebody has to step in? What's your hope for the future?
2: It won't correct itself on its own, but that's why organizations like ADL matter. That's why when you hear public officials, whether it is in federal government, whether it's in local politics, when they speak out against anti-Semitism, it matters. And this is why other organizations and frankly other communities need to step up and call that same type of anti-Semitism, because we've heard it before. It may start with the Jews and it never ends. So we need our leaders to condemn it, speak out, and denormalize what we're seeing right now.
1: Yeah, sad times. Oren Siegel, the Anti-Defamation League, Senior Vice President of Counter-Extremism and Intelligence. Oren, thank you for joining us. Good luck down the road, and we hope to check in with you soon.
2: Take care.
1: You got it. America at Night, back in a moment.
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1: Hey, we are just getting started. We have some news this morning. The U.S.-Iran negotiations is everywhere and nowhere. Plus, we've got some exchange of attacks while we're waiting for President Trump to make up his mind. But we don't really know what the deal is. It sounds like they want to open up the strait, but 60 days on everything else. We'll wait and see. And talk to our guest next half hour about all of that. Last night, if you were listening, in the third hour of Open Phones, I made an offer to everybody who's listening. And somebody was talking about my rib recipe. And I told them that it was from a world championship barbecue enthusiast from Blue's Hog. And I told everybody that he gave me this wonderful recipe that I use. And I told everybody that I would give it away. But here's the best way to give it away. So what you do on the show is you sign up for the text message of the day. We send out a lineup of what's on each and every show. And you can do that by 1-844-2-McGraw, 1-844-262-4729. We are going to text out the rib recipe. We're going to give everybody a couple days to sign up. And then we are going to text out the rib recipe for everybody. I'm going to give it away for free in the spirit of barbecue love and the sheer joy of a good rib recipe. We are going to give it away. But if you want the rib recipe, we're going to make you, it's free of charge, of course, we're going to make you sign up for the text line. You can cancel right after you get the rib recipe. But to sign up for our text messaging to get the rib recipe so we can text it to you, text barbecue, BBQ, to 1-844-262-4729. Alex will send you a link. You sign up on that link. You'll get the text messages. And then, I don't know, maybe on Monday or something, we will text out the rib recipe. Give me a chance to sort of write it down and get it short enough so it can fit on a text. And then you'll be able to get the rib recipe. And we'll do that from time to time. We'll give out recipes and, oh, all sorts of deals and whatever else we can come up with. But it's a good way to sort of stay connected with the show, and it's a good way to sort of communicate with everybody who wants the rib recipe from time to time. And we'll have other guests on who give offers and stuff and other suggestions and books and things like that. So people want to know. That's a great way to sort of we can communicate what's going on with the show. So text BBQ to 844-2-McGraw or 844-262-4729. Alex will send you the link, and we'll send you the rib recipe come Monday. How about that? All right, stay right there. We're just getting started. We'll talk the latest from the Middle East. Next hour, Bill Cleveland. It's Thursday night. Bill is on the road somewhere. I think he's in Hershey, Pennsylvania. K-R-B-N. We'll check in with him from Hershey, Pennsylvania. We're just getting started. America at Night, back in a moment.
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25: The UDD Weather Watch calls for areas of showers and storms still for the overnight hours. Could still see a few stronger storms. Otherwise, low around 55 and mostly cloudy. Could see some isolated rain showers still for Sunday morning, then dry after that. Mostly sunny and warm as we top out around 86. A few clouds pushing through Sunday night and a low of 53. I have 84 forecast for Monday with lots of sunshine. Showers and storms come back in for Monday night. More clouds push in too with a low around 54 and it will be breezy. Showers and storms continue into Tuesday. Otherwise, a mix of sun and clouds throughout the day as we top out around 83. We'll see areas of showers and storms still Tuesday night. Mostly cloudy as we drop back to 56. High of 85 for Wednesday with areas of showers and storms. From the 880 Weather Center, I'm meteorologist Regina Cole. For more, check KRVN.com. Right now, it's 65 degrees.
18: Weather. The Great Plains depends on 880 KRVN Lexington.
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1: Well, the former senior executive service level CIA officer named David Rush has been accused of stealing $40 million in gold bars at his Virginia home. And he has also apparently been stashing nearly $2 million in cash and foreign currency, as well as 35 luxury Rolex watches. How in the world is this possible? News Nation's national security contributor and former CIA staff operations officer and FBI special agent, Tracy Wadler. Tracy, welcome back to America at Night.
28: Thank you so much for having me, McGraw.
1: I didn't even know that the CIA had gold bars.
28: The CIA has different types of ways that they pay the people that work for us, essentially, you know, in other countries that give us secrets and those kinds of things. They're paid in many different ways. I can't go into, obviously, a lot of detail about it, but it's not surprising to me. It's surprising the volume, I think, to me.
1: I can only imagine the chatter between you and your fellow CIA officer friends and former CIA friends. You guys must be just gobsmacked at this story.
28: Yeah, you know, I was actually talking to one of my friends earlier today, and I think both of us are just, we're kind of speechless, I guess. And it's not really even just, obviously, the gold bars and the cash and the Rolexes is horrible. But the fact that he made it even through that initial security process is also a bit mind-blowing to me, and makes me wonder who else maybe got through this process. This means he falsified college transcripts. I mean, it just goes so much bigger than just that.
1: Yeah, let's talk about that for a second, because he's not necessarily charged with stealing the gold bars or the money yet. He is charged. He is charged with actually, I guess, lying and fabricating his background. He said he graduated from Clemson. He said he graduated from RPI. He falsely claimed to be a Navy pilot. He also claimed that he was a Navy reserve captain. He apparently collected 70 some odd thousand dollars in fraudulent military pay. This is a Hollywood movie. How does one get that far lying that much?
28: Yeah, I think that's what we were the most surprised about. Really, the charge against him, at least right now, the FBI did say that they're investigating more, and I suspect, I'm just hypothesizing, that they will add more charges, obviously. But right now, it's just theft of public funds, which is essentially him embellishing his resume. And as a result of that embellishment, he was receiving promotion. So, you know, at the CIA, if you get a master's degree, then you might get a bump in pay, right? If you get a PhD, you might get a bump in pay. And because of those things that he was putting on his resume, he was getting more pay. And what's crazy is when I think about my initial offer of employment, it was actually conditional upon me graduating college. People came to my college to check me out, to check my university out. They talked to my friends. They talked to my friends of my parents' friends. And so did they just not do an investigation at all? That's what I'm just completely shocked by.
1: Do we know how they caught him?
28: I don't. They don't know yet. Again, I can obviously give you my best guess, given, you know, the work that I did within the agency. It looks like he was acquiring particularly the gold bars between November of 25 to March of 26. I believe that sent up finally a red flag to someone at the agency. And I think they investigated that. I think they allowed it to go on to see maybe who else he was talking to or who else could have been involved in this.
1: That's interesting. And then because there's obviously some type of accounting or some type of budgeting, yes, or accounting that somebody said, hey, where are all these gold bars going?
28: Yes, that's correct. So, you know, if you need that currency or cash, there is a whole process that we have to go through. You don't just, you know, walk up to someone and ask them for that. And I believe that this probably started then. But again, that's just my best guess.
1: Yeah. And apparently, I mean, do we know how he got the gold bars out of the office? Did he put it in his pants? Did he put it in his socks? Was there a briefcase involved? Do we have any idea?
28: We don't. I believe, because it said that, you know, they kind of said that he kind of, they alluded to the fact that he went under scrutiny when he started asking for them. And so I think he took them over the course of, what, that's 4 or 5 months-ish. And I think he took them out little by little with the permission probably of the CIA. Most likely took them out, obviously, in some kind of a locked, you know, briefcase or a safe.
1: Yeah, you sort of alluded to this before, Tracy, but what are the odds of other people involved or helping him do some of these things?
28: You know, it's interesting. I was talking about that last night, and I have to wonder if he had help. And this is going all the way back to 2009, right, when he first got that employment. And in my opinion, how to have fabricated transcripts. Did someone help him do that? Did he ask people to lie for him to even get this job? Will this investigation go back, what, 17-ish years at this point, to see if every, you know, who would have been complicit along the way?
1: Yeah. We mentioned the gold bars. We mentioned the cash. The luxury watches is also another interesting thing. Not to divulge too much information, but I guess if it's of value, you guys can use it for all sorts of reasons, right?
28: Yes, yes. And again, I'm not trying to be rude or cagey or anything like that.
1: Yeah,
28: I don't want to get in trouble. But yes, there are different methods of payment. So when I saw that, you know, the Rolex, all of that, I wasn't surprised. Again, I was surprised by the volume, but I wasn't surprised to see that. But I could understand how others who maybe aren't in this line of work might be surprised by that.
1: Yeah. Also, apparently, he didn't hold it in his home. He held it in a secure locker down the street from the CIA offices.
28: this whole thing. I wish I could, give you a logical explanation for all of this, but I really can't. I mean, that's the truth of this. The fact that it wasn't in his home, what that tells me is that his family may not have known what he was doing. Whereas, like we saw in, I guess, Robert Hansen, if you want to use that as an example, he was bringing the diamonds home and there were questions in terms of what his wife knew. And so I wonder if he was doing that on purpose.
1: Yeah, no, that's look, we certainly respect you. And we don't want to get anybody in trouble, but that's the absurdity of this story. You just, right? You talk to the experts and you being a CIA person is scratching your head. The things you had to do to stay in compliance, I'm sure you could write a book about all this crazy, silly things you had to do. And this guy's walking around with $40 million in gold bars.
28: You know, the funny thing that you mentioned is I did write a book all about my experience and all about the whole background process. And most people, they're not surprised by it. And I would say the vast majority of individuals who have, you know, reached out to me about this have all said who have gone through this process, how shocked that they are. And I do understand there is a backlog, right, in terms of this background check process. It is arduous. It is tedious. And I get that. But this is not just missing one foreign contact, right? This is missing the entirety of this person's education. And I think that's the part I'm having issues with. And I do wonder, are they going to have to go back now and do audits based on, you know, whomever this person was or persons that helped clear him through the process? Do they have to go back now and see who else this person cleared? And did they do this purposely? Or, you know, is there a malicious actor at play? And that's concerning to me.
1: Yeah. And, you know, you mentioned some of these other spies that have gone for years and undetected, and nobody wants to be embarrassed, right? These are intelligence agencies, right? They're the best of the best, and, you know, no one's perfect. But, I mean, it just goes to show you the cunningness of some of these bad guys. And sometimes how hard it is to find them all. Sometimes it is hard to find some of these people who have these diabolical minds. And I guess, Tracy, the point is he probably wouldn't have gotten caught, but he was ultimately what brings these people down is the ultimate greed, right? They always go too far.
28: Yeah, and I think it's interesting that you say that. And I think that's maybe why so many of us are having a hard time with this one. Because if we look at, I guess, maybe Aldrich Ames, for example, who's kind of another infamous spy, if you will. And so he, in a way, all of his education checked out. He really was who he said he was. The way he was caught was because there weren't audits done of our CIA people's finances at the time. And so that's why it went on for so long. With this individual, he should have been caught right at the get-go. It is very easy to validate whether or not someone actually went to a school. And I think that's where a lot of us are really sort of scratching our heads. I'm not obviously excusing the fact that some of these individuals went undetected for so long, but in a way, I somewhat understand how they made it through the security clearance process.
1: Crazy stuff. Tracy, what's the name of your book?
28: Oh, The Unexpected Spy.
1: Oh, The Unexpected Spy, yeah. And we can get that where all fine books are sold?
28: Yes, you could get that at Amazon, wherever.
1: There you go. All right. She is a national security contributor for News Nation. She's also a former CIA staff operations officer and FBI special agent. I have to ask you, Tracy, do you have any stolen gold bars from the CIA in your storage locker?
28: You know what? I am so sorry. I do not. I do not.
1: Any Rolexes that we know of?
28: No, that would be nice, but no.
1: All right, fair. I just thought I'd ask while I had you.
28: Tracy, you are always welcome to ask.
1: Tracy Walder, News Nation National Security Contributor. Thank you very much for joining us. Be safe. We'll talk to you soon.
28: Thank you so much.
1: You got it. News Nation's National Security Contributor, Tracy Walder. This story is a head scratcher. This guy is accused of stealing $40 million in gold bars. He's also accused of stealing $2 million in cash and foreign currency. He also apparently had 35 luxury watches. And if that's not enough, the FBI discovered this is what he was charged with. Now, they are saying that he's going to be charged with this other stuff come at some point down the road. But they discovered that he lied for years about graduating from Clemson and Rensselaer Polytechnic Institute, RPI. He falsely claimed to be a Navy pilot. I mean, to be in the CIA and claim you were a Navy pilot and to find out you weren't a Navy pilot, I mean, what was he, Maverick? Was he Tom Cruise in Top Gun? I mean, this is nuts. And then he claimed to be a Navy reserve captain, and he collected $77,000 in military leave pay. But he was never in the military. That is... I mean, that's catch me if you can stuff, right? That's Abagnale stuff, right? Remember that wonderful story with Leo and Tom Hanks, catch me if you can? That Abagnale guy who, you know, was a pilot but was never a pilot and kept on writing checks all over the country and was like this greatest paper hanger the world's ever seen, and he just lied his way through everything. This guy is... can't wait to see the Netflix story or the Netflix series, because this one, I talked to a couple of former CIA people in the last day or two, and they're all, I mean, they're laughing because it's just so absurd that this guy was able to steal all this money. It's one thing, but then to sort of, at some point they had to check his background. How do you say you graduated from Clemson when you never went to Clemson? How do you claim to be a Navy pilot and never be a Navy pilot? I mean, with this kind of background, the guy could be a talk show host. Hey, I'm kidding you. All right. We'll get to some text lines and some text messages here in a moment. 1-844-2-McGraw, 1-844-262-4729. America at Night, back in a moment.
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1: All right, I'm going to come clean here. I could sell this thing as new technology that we demanded from our bosses. But that's not accurate. The truth is, we had no idea we could actually do this until it happened by accident. Now, what am I talking about? Starting tonight, well, I should say it's been actually in existence for ever since we started doing the show. We just didn't know we could do it. So the show airs, right? We air it live and we air it on stations all across the country. And there are some radio stations for all sorts of reasons, right? Delay, whether time zone issues or baseball games or special events or other things, right? They delay the show and they replay it at all hours of the night. And so if we have an open phones and your radio station doesn't air the open phones live, it's awful hard to call into the show when it was recorded from 2 hours earlier, right? Well, a couple weeks ago, we accidentally found out that when you call the show and where we've finished and gone home for the night, but your station's airing it, if you call the show, 1-844-2-McGraw, 1-844-262-4729, there's a voicemail message. There's an answering machine, for lack of a better word, that you can leave a message. And if you leave a message, it turns it into an MP3 and it gets sent right to us. So last night, we finally turned it on. We finally figured out how this thing works. And we turned it on. And last night is the first night we got it. It was on. It was working. And we got a couple of phone calls. So later in hour number three,

we are going to start airing voicemail messages from listeners who called in. So again, another way to connect with the show. I love it. Now, again, I could tell you that we demanded this from management. And I went into management and I said, this is what we're doing or else. But that wouldn't be true. We accidentally found out about this. We had no idea this was even possible until somebody called us and said, hey, you know, you guys have a text message or a voice message feature. We do.

0: and you want to chime in, the voice message is up. So you can leave a message for the show. Now, you have to know that we reserve the right to edit it in any way, shape, or form for length and content and whatever else. And that you're giving us the right to use your name, which it spells out on the voicemail. But so for those of you who want to call in and comment on things, but your own station doesn't air it live, we've just solved that problem. Now you can just call in and leave a message on the voicemail, and then we will play it accordingly. So how about that? How about them apples? Yeah, sometimes it's better to be lucky than good. We just accidentally ran into that one. Also on Monday, we're going to give away the rib recipe. Now, if you would like a copy of the famous America at Night McGraw-Milhaven Blues Hog Rib recipe, you have to subscribe to our text line. And what happens is every night Alex sends you a rundown. But we're going to start doing more of this stuff. We're going to start sending rib recipes, and when guests have certain things and websites and things, we can sort of send those links to you in the text message. So you have to sign up. Just text barbecue to 1-844-2-McGraw, and Alex will send you a link.
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0: violating the blockade. I'm Deborah Valentine, Fox News. The situation in the Middle East remains tense as U.S. forces stopped a ship heading towards an Iranian port in violation of the U.S. blockade. Fox's Jeff Paul is in Dubai with more.
1: Despite President Trump saying that he was going to lift the U.S. blockade over the Strait of Hormuz, CENTCOM putting out a statement making it very clear that is clearly not the case. U.S. military officials putting out a statement saying after issuing 20 warnings to a Gambia-flagged vessel trying to sail towards an Iranian port, a U.S. aircraft fired on the ship with a Hellfire missile hitting the ship's engine room and disabling that vessel. All of this, of course, happening as we wait for any developments coming from the White House regarding a potential deal between the U.S. and Iran. It sounded like we were going to get one yesterday, at least from the president, but after a closed-door security briefing, there haven't been any updates.
0: Several Americans were injured in an Iranian strike on a Kuwaiti airbase. Kuwait's Ministry of Foreign Affairs posted on X that his country condemns and denounces the recent attack. President Trump has not yet announced a final decision on Tehran's latest

0: this peace proposal. NEI's protesters continued Saturday night outside Delaney Hall in Newark, New Jersey. Police fired tear gas. Protesters who want Delaney Hall shut down also set a big fire. New Jersey's Governor Mikey Sherrill ordered a protected protest zone to try and quell violence.
1: We had put them off for at least one night, but we did not have a lot of time, and we knew that they were ready to engage in a way and clear out protesters.
0: Governor Sherrill ordered state police to take over security. Six arrests reported Friday, five of whom were outside agitators. Demonstrations began over alleged conditions inside. 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
0: A bus driver from New York, 48-year-old Jing Dong, is charged with multiple counts of involuntary manslaughter in connection with Friday's crash that killed five people on I-95 in Virginia. Investigators say the driver allegedly failed to slow down approaching a construction zone. NTSB board member Tom Chapman.
14: We also want to look very closely here at issues potentially involving fatigue, driver performance, those sorts of things, and then vehicle performance issues. That might include factors such as automatic emergency braking.
0: Transportation Secretary Sean Duffy said Friday the bus driver allegedly did not speak English. New York City's annual Israel Day parade is set for Sunday amid strict security measures. Fox's Tanya J. Powers has more.
15: The 78th Israel Day parade will feature floats and marching bands on the city's famed Fifth Avenue. At a security briefing, NYPD Commissioner Jessica Tisch, an honorary parade grand marshal, noted the heightened threat environment.
16: To be blunt, we are not messing around with security at this year's parade.
15: Mayor Zoran Mamdani will not attend, reiterating a campaign pledge.
17: And I also said on that same campaign that I would have a responsibility as the mayor of the city to ensure the safety and
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19: Day-to-day weather watch calls for areas of showers and storms still for the overnight hours. Could still see a few stronger storms. Otherwise, a low around 55 and mostly cloudy. Could see some isolated rain showers still for Sunday morning, then dry after that. Mostly sunny and warm as we top out around 86. A few clouds pushing through Sunday night and a low of 53. I have 84 forecasts for Monday with lots of sunshine. Showers and storms come back in for Monday night. More clouds push in too with a low around 54, and it will be breezy. Showers and storms continue into Tuesday. Otherwise, a mix of sun and clouds throughout the day as we top out around 83. We'll see areas of showers and storms still Tuesday night. Mostly cloudy as we drop back to 56. High of 85 for Wednesday with areas of showers and storms. From the 880 Weather Center, I'm meteorologist Regina Cole. For more, check KRVN.com. Right now, it's 63 degrees.
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0: Westwood One presents America at Night. 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
1: All right, thanks for checking in. We should give you a couple of updates. Each and every day, Alex Hinton, our executive director, sends out a text. And that text gives you an update of what's coming up on the show each and every night. And if you would like to be a part of that, all you have to do is text your name or text your name and phone number to 1-844-42-McGraw, 1-844-262-4729. Alex will then send you, or the code will then generate a link. 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It's pretty simple, pretty easy. It's free. We don't sell your information. We don't hand out your information. We just need it so that we can put it in the computer so that it generates a code. And then each and every night, Alex will then send you a rundown of the show. And it's a great way to sort of keep abreast of what's going on in the show. As we get going, and we're getting some great, great numbers, we can start throwing some special deals in it, maybe some merch, maybe some extra activities and some extra things. So if you want to be part of the show, it's very simple, very easy. Just text 1-844-2-McGraw, 1-844-262-4729, and Alex will send you the link, follow the link, and you go from there. Also, every show is turned into a podcast. That's right, every show is turned into a podcast. Wherever great podcasts are housed, are hosted, just go there and search America at Night, follow the link, and they'll send you the podcast each and every night. It's very simple. Coming up, we're going to talk about the Constitution, the making and breaking of an American Constitution, a thousand-year history. A Harvard professor has written a really interesting book about American democracy and the American Constitution. Stay right there. You're going to learn some things. America at Night, back in just one moment.
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1: Lots of talk about the United States Constitution, and who better to talk about it than the man who's written a new book on it, Mark Peterson. He is a Yale history professor, and he's written a new book called The Making and Breaking of the American Constitution. Mark Peterson, welcome to America at Night.
14: Well, thank you for inviting me on your show.
1: What was the premise of the book? What did you want to do?
14: Well, I wanted to write a history of the Constitution that helped Americans today understand more fully what the American Constitution is and help offer a historical explanation for how we got to the point of crisis that the United States is in today.
1: We'll get to that in a second. But you go all the way back to the Battle of Hastings in 1066. Is that where explain to us how the Constitution starts at the Battle of Hastings back in 1066.
14: Well, I start there in part so as readers can begin to understand that a constitution is not just words on a page, not just a written document, but rather a relationship between the people of a particular country, a land, the frame of government that they create, and finally, whatever written documents are used to empower or to limit or restrict that government. And so I start with the Norman Conquest, and in particular with the immense document that William the Conqueror creates after he comes in and defeats the Anglo-Saxon king and becomes England's ruler. That is, he sends out a team of recorders, not unlike the future U.S. Census, to record the ownership of every plot of land in England. And there were more than 15,000 of them at the time. Who owns it, who lives on it, animals, productive assets, and in particular, how much value in revenue each plot of land produces reliably every year. Because that would become the basis, the wealth, from which the government, the monarchy, would draw its support, the basis for the king to keep the peace in England. So it's a huge, detailed document. It's not full of principles or forms of government, but it nonetheless describes in minute detail the structure and the function of English government at the time, right? And so I want people to understand that as the beginnings of constitutional government, because it is a depiction of the relationship between a land, a people, their government, and a document that solidifies that.
1: It makes sense, because when the colonies come together to write the U.S. Constitution, many of them are European-born, many of them are English descent, so that's where they studied, that's what they learned, that's what they knew. So it makes sense for them to have the next generation, or it steeped in that history when they were writing the Constitution, no?
14: That's absolutely true, but it's even more than that, because each of the colonies that will become the United States was founded within the structure of that doomsday book system. That is, every colony was a grant of land from an English king to a group of colonists. And essentially, what those colonists were commissioned to do, and the charters that defined the structure of their government, was to essentially replicate the kind of society that England's Doomsday Book defined. They were to go gain land from the indigenous owners of it and develop it along the lines of medieval England. And the rule book, that is, the charters that the king would give them, were, in a sense, a set of powers and a set of limits on how they were to go about doing that. So in that sense, you know, the beginnings of American constitutions are in those charters, which were grants from the king, rooted in that Doomsday Book model. So the connection is quite direct.
1: Why do they call it a doomsday book? That sounds ominous.
14: It does. They didn't mean it like Dr. Strangelove, right? Doomsday was the equivalent of Judgment Day. And it wasn't called that at the time, but as it becomes sort of the working document of English landholding, the idea was that the judgments of that document about landholding, value, production, were as definitive and final as God's judgment of saints and sinners on Judgment Day, right? That's where the idea came from.
1: Mark Peterson, the book is called The Making and Breaking of the American Constitution. You write that the Constitution was forged in crisis.
14: That's right.
1: Explain what you mean by that.
14: Well, I mean, the whole long period from the 1760s through the 1780s is a long constitutional crisis within the British Empire. And the thing I want readers to know is that on the eve of the Revolution, Britain's American subjects looked at the British Constitution in much the way we today tend to revere the U.S. Constitution. That is, they thought it was, you know, the world's greatest constitution, the best protector of liberty, of prosperity, of rights, etc. But the constitutional crisis that leads to the Revolution comes about as North Americans slowly realize that as wonderful as the British Constitution may have been in theory or may have once been in actuality, the case was that it no longer suited these 13 North American colonies that had grown explosively, that had expanded in their economy. And the Crown and Parliament were using its power under that Constitution in ways that seemed horribly punitive to the American colonies. And so the rebellion itself, and then the making of new American constitutions, was the attempt by Americans to take the principles and practices that they had grown to know from the British Constitution and realign them in order to make it work for them. Right. And part of the book then goes through the process in the 1780s by which Americans take their first constitution, which was made of the state constitutions and the Articles of Confederation, and then remake it in order to deal with the post-war crisis that the United States faced after the war had ended.
1: You say that for Boston, it didn't work out so well when in the early days it was the Constitution was not good for Boston. What do you mean by that?
14: Well, actually, that was in my last book called The City-State of Boston. And what that book demonstrated was the way in which the city of Boston became the center of power of the New England region in the colonial period, and was extraordinarily autonomous. That is, and this is in part why the revolution begins in Boston. It had a long tradition of sustaining its autonomy from the British crown, of making its own decision. In fact, it forms its own colonies in the 17th century. And so the reason I describe the Massachusetts ratification of the U.S. Constitution as a problem for Boston is that by agreeing to be in this consolidated government with all of these other 13 states, it actually puts itself under the power of majorities that are drawn from the representative government of the United States that don't always have the interests of Boston in mind. So one of the great examples of this is in 1807, when President Jefferson and the majority of his supporters in Congress passed the Embargo Act, which prohibits all American overseas trade of any kind, and it goes on for almost 2 years. It was utterly ruinous to Boston's economy, which for two centuries had been based on overseas trade. And yet, as a persistent minority in the national government, there was nothing they could do to overturn it, right? And so the point of that is to say that in coming together to form this large union and granting that union power, the individual states, the individual colonies, are actually giving up things, giving up some of their own earlier autonomy. And it didn't necessarily always work out well for you know, the individual units in that larger entity.
1: Okay, Mark Peterson, Yale Law School professor. The book is The Making and Breaking of the American Constitution. When it is newly minted and newly ratified, the making of it, it's been told and handed down from generation to generation that it was a brilliant piece of work. It was a divine inspiration. It was brilliant. It was the first time ever that they had a Bill of Rights and a contract with the government to be free. And even with all of its warts and slavery still intact, it was still a wonderful, wonderful document. Do you agree with that? At least if you were sitting here in 1786 and after it's newly been minted?
14: Well, roughly half of Americans at the time did not think so. That is, its ratification was an extraordinarily close political contest. And in the three largest states and the most critical ones to ratify, Massachusetts, Virginia, and New York, out of some 500 or 600 votes, it passes by a total across those three states of about 18. Mm. In other words, the nation was from the get-go bitterly divided over whether this, as you say, newly minted constitution was a good way forward or not, right? And in the ratifying conventions, people as prominent as, say, Patrick Henry of Virginia see this as a disaster. So in that sense, no. Secondly, it was not the origins of Bills of Rights. The English Parliament puts forward its own Bill of Rights in 1689, which is the basis for then the states in the United States. Virtually every state constitution has a Bill of Rights in it. And of course, it is the first 10 amendments. That is, the drafts coming out of Philadelphia did not include a Bill of Rights, right? And the delegates at Philadelphia did that deliberately. The demand for a Bill of Rights came out of those contentious ratification controversies and debates state by state, and is only appended to the Constitution afterward. The purpose of writing the Constitution was not to guarantee rights, right? That was an afterthought. The purpose of writing the Constitution was to create a more powerful frame of national government than the United States had under the Articles of Confederation.
1: What was the beef of the people who didn't want the Constitution at the time?
14: Oh, there were myriad things, but I would say probably the most prominent one was the belief that a representative republic literally wouldn't work across a continental-sized nation, that the interests across the 13 states were so different, so diverse, the peoples, the economies, the religions, the social structures between, say, a Massachusetts and a South Carolina were so radically different that lumping them all together under a single national representative government would be ruinous to representative government itself.
1: Okay, so the U.S. Constitution is minted. You call it a state-making machine, and that the purpose of it was, one of the purposes of it was to create states and to expand the power of the United States.
14: Yeah, I wouldn't say the power of the United States exactly, but you know, going back to the Doomsday Book model, the reason why the proponents of the Philadelphia Constitution thought that the Articles of Confederation were no longer adequate. And remember, the United States won the Revolutionary War under the Articles of Confederation. That is, it had pulled off an amazing political, military, diplomatic achievement. So it was no small thing. But the Treaty of Paris that ended the Revolutionary War granted the United States an enormous tract of land west of the Appalachians, all the way out to the Mississippi. And that land had not been won, had not been conquered in the war. That was Indian country. The actual citizen settler population of the United States was all east of the Appalachians. And so what the Articles of Confederation were not constructed to do, were not capable of doing, was giving the national government the power it needed. Taxation power, military power, executive authority, and judicial authority over these territories to transform the Trans-Appalachian West into states where, you know, white European colonists would take over land from indigenous people, settle it, develop it, farm it, and turn it into the states that we know it became: Kentucky, Tennessee, Ohio, Indiana, Illinois, etc. Right. And so that's what I mean, that the Constitution was designed so that the United States would gain the power to do that task of transforming the West, keeping Spain and Britain, the neighbors both to the south and the north, away from that territory and making it, you know, the future settlements of U.S. citizens.
1: Mark Peterson, professor at Yale University, has written a new book called The Making and Breaking of the American Constitution. We'll come back and talk more with him. America at Night, back in a moment.
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22: Weather watch calls for areas of showers and storms still for the overnight hours. Could still see a few stronger storms. Otherwise, a low around 55 and mostly cloudy. Could see some isolated rain showers still for Sunday morning, then dry after that. Mostly sunny and warm as we top out around 86. A few clouds pushing through Sunday night and a low of 53. I have 84 forecast for Monday with lots of sunshine. Showers and storms come back in for Monday night. More clouds push in too with a low around 54 and it will be breezy. Showers and storms continue into Tuesday. Otherwise, a mix of sun and clouds throughout the day as we top out around 83. We'll see areas of showers and storms still Tuesday night. Mostly cloudy as we drop back to 56. High of 85 for Wednesday with areas of showers and storms. From the 880 Weather Center, I'm meteorologist Regina Cole. For more, check KRVN.com. Right now, it's 63 degrees.
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1: America at Night. We're back with Mark Peterson, a Yale professor of history. He's also written a new book called The Making and Breaking of an American Constitution. So when last we left you, last segment, you were talking about the Constitution was created to make states. In that sense, it was very successful because they got to the Pacific Ocean by hook or by crook and all sorts of means possible. They finally consolidated the country into 50 states. So in that sense, it did what it was intended to do, correct?
2: That's absolutely right, yeah. And in fact, it did it, and again, by hook or by crook, whether you think this is a good or a bad thing, it did it incredibly rapidly, much quicker than I think most people at the founding era would have imagined possible.
1: You also mentioned, like, the West was subsidized by the East, right? You talk about all the things they did to help civilize the West by building dams and roads and you know, subsidizing, you know, free giveaways of land and all those types of things, subsidized because they wanted to grow the country.
2: Well, that's more or less right. I'm not sure civilized is necessarily the right word, but the problem was this, that the original model, and that was evident in things like the Northwest Ordinance, the Land Ordinance of 1785 that are sort of laying out how this is going to work, was that all the federal government would have to do would be, whether through military power or through purchase, gain land cessions from Indians, the original owners of the land. And then once they had measured it and surveyed it, the people would come, right? That the farmland, the opportunities of Ohio, of Alabama, of whatever, were so rich that once that initial task was done, the federal government steps aside and the people will do it themselves. The problem with that is that once that process hit the 100th meridian, that is the sort of north-south line that runs from the center of Texas up to through the Great Plains, the landscape was so different from the East, where there was plenty of water, rainfall, lakes, rivers, etc., that the United States could continue to gain the land cessions, but the people wouldn't come. That is, if you look at population maps from around 1870, it kind of comes to a dead stop along that 100th meridian line, because there was just no money, no profit, no ability to survive in this arid Western territory where there wasn't enough rainfall. So it's at that point that the federal government then has to become more aggressive and use federal money and federal power in ways that it had never done before if it wants to take advantage of Western lands. So the first big step in this regard was in the 1860s during the Civil War, when the federal government just gives away enormous tracts of land to the major railroad companies so that they can build transcontinental railroads to the West Coast. But it wasn't just for that. They also gave huge amounts of land that the railroads could then sell at very cheap prices, because they'd gotten it for free, to encourage migration into these areas. And similarly, because the West is so arid, I have a long section on the rise of the city of Phoenix, which in 1890 only had about 3,000 people, which was all that it could support based on, you know, the fact that it was built in the desert. And so starting in the early 20th century, the federal government passes the so-called Reclamation Act, by which it can use federal money to build enormous dams that will create water supplies and irrigation and electricity. And so Phoenix goes from being this, you know, tiny speck on the map to what it is today, one of the, you know, five largest cities in the United States. And it's federal government spending that makes that 20th century project possible in a way that was unnecessary and doesn't happen in the 19th century.
1: And the Constitution, yeah. Right, the argument is we're better together. And so even though Phoenix is, right, the federal money comes to the help of Phoenix, isn't the idea, and part of the idea of the Constitution, is that together with a healthier Phoenix, everybody wins with a healthier Phoenix and a more prosperous Phoenix. that helps people in Boston, New York, and California, and everywhere else.
2: Well, that is sort of the theory, but if you look closely, cracks appear in the structure. So in order to make things like the 20th century enormous expansion of the federal government and what it spends its money on possible, the Constitution had to be amended, and that was the 16th Amendment in 1913, which allowed for an income tax. Before that time, earlier attempts to create an income tax had been struck down by the Supreme Court. And the reason is that in the original Constitution, Article 1, Section 2, the same clause that has the three-fifths clause in it that was, you know, struck out after the Civil War, that demanded that any time the national government levied direct taxes on the people, those taxes had to be apportioned according to the population of each state. Right, so a state with a lot of people, New York, would pay a lot. A state with a small number of people, Vermont, would pay a small amount, right? But that the collection of those taxes had to be designed to be fair to the populations of the states in that way. The income tax amendment struck that out of the Constitution. And the reason is that the income tax just taxes income wherever it is, you know, and regardless of how many or how few people are there earning it. And so in the very early years of the income tax after 1913, like the vast majority of all the income taxes in the country were paid by three states, New York, Illinois, Pennsylvania, right? States like Alabama, Mississippi, at that time, Arizona, paid almost nothing in income tax. And what that meant was that representatives from those poorer states could vote for national programs knowing that the people of their states would not be paying for them, that the payment for them would be coming from richer states. And that change to the Constitution is what allowed the U.S. government to shift resources taken through taxes from richer to poorer parts of the country. Now, as you say, that can be seen as a good thing, right? That it's one of the ways in which the Deep South was brought out of poverty across the 20th century, which was, you know, a horrific problem in the wake of the Civil War. But the last thing you said about it being good for everyone is a little bit more contested. So you could pair up Phoenix, say, with the city of St. Louis, right, which a century ago was one of the five largest cities in the United States. Now its population has dramatically declined. Now it's not one of the richest cities in the United States. And, you know, even its football team, right, moved from St. Louis to Phoenix, right? And that wealth transfer that comes from the old industrial Northeast to the West and the South does come at a certain cost, right? The investment of federal government money in one set of places was a kind of disinvestment in other sets of places. And the ultimate point of this is that the new structure of the federal government under the income tax amendment has meant that the actions of the federal government and the decisions that Congress and the executive make can structurally change parts of the country in ways that the voters don't necessarily feel a connection to or responsibility to. And so I think one of the crises that the United States has come to face as, you know, we've moved from the 20th to the 21st century is this relative sense of disconnect between individual voters, their representatives, and what the federal government does.
1: We'll get to that. Mark Peterson, our guest, The Making and Breaking of an American Constitution is the book. He is a Yale history professor. Okay, let's talk about this crisis, because the last 250 years, obviously the federal government has gotten more powerful. It has gotten bigger, to the point where some people say it's gotten too big and too powerful, and the executive branch has become all too powerful, and Congress has sort of abdicated its responsibilities. Is that what you talk about when you talk about the crisis going on?
2: That's certainly part of it. That is, and yes, over 250 years, but really it's in the past 90 years that's happened, from the New Deal through World War II, the Cold War, and onward. That's when the federal government has overtaken state and local governments as the chief source of taxation and spending in the United States, right? It's in the kind of continuous emergency politics from the Great Depression forward that process happens. And so when I called the book The Making and Breaking of the American Constitution, what I wanted to suggest is that making and breaking is going on continuously, right? That it wasn't just made at the beginning, fine for centuries, and then broke. It's that the way this process works of the relationship between people, government, and land is always being adjusted. And I would say that the real crisis that we've been facing over the past several decades lies in the fact that these incredible changes to the scale, the scope, the activities of the federal government have not been accompanied by a similar set of adaptations to the Constitution. So the really striking moment that you see this happens in 1937. Franklin Roosevelt was reelected to his second term by an overwhelming majority, 49 of the 50 states. And the Democrats had three-quarters majorities in both houses of Congress, and three-quarters of the state governors across the states were Democrats as well. In other words, as big a set of majorities as any American politician has ever had or is ever likely to have again. The problem was the Supreme Court kept striking down the measures that Congress passed and that Roosevelt promoted as the New Deal. And people within his administration, lots of Democratic politicians, Republicans too, were saying, well, we need to amend the Constitution so that it's clear that we can do things like the Agricultural Adjustment Act, Social Security, the National Labor Relations Act, the things that were getting struck down. And Roosevelt went on national radio, just like your program, right, and spoke in one of his fireside chats to the people of the nation and rejected the idea of amendments. And he said the reason was that at that time, in an age of already mass communications, radio, newspapers, major corporations, that the population in the 13 states that could block any amendment was only 5% of the national population. And so he thought that with that, you know, small group of people that could block any amendment, that corporations, political parties, whatever, would make it impossible to get any amendment through, especially with the speed that you needed to deal with the crisis of the Depression. And so he rejected that process and argued that the way forward was simply for the courts to go along with changes that that the scope, the scale, the powers of the federal government were making. And that's been the way forward ever since. But the problem then is that it leaves these enormous, powerful institutions of government that the American people have come to rely on utterly unsupported by the Constitution itself. And for that reason, then, these things are constantly political footballs. People can threaten to destroy them. You know, that's what's happening with the courts right now with the effort to undermine the administrative state. In other words, we have a modern state, a modern government, but we don't have a modern constitution saying all of these things are legitimate, all of these things are appropriate things for the government to do. And so I think for a long time we've been facing the crisis of that misalignment between a written constitution that was a brilliant triumph for an 18th century agricultural society, but is not a brilliant governing document for a 21st century industrial, post-industrial, urbanized society facing the issues that we face today.
1: Mark Peterson, the book is The Making and Breaking of the American Constitution. Last question for you, because I could do this all day long. You're saying, if I can boil it down, there's a lot more in the book, obviously, but because it's so hard to change the Constitution with amendments, we need a simpler way to make changes to the Constitution to sort of to help us navigate 21st century problems?
2: Well, one of the things that I point out in the book, and this goes all the way back to medieval England, through Magna Carta, the Glorious Revolution, the American Revolution, the Civil War, on and on, is that when major interventions happen in our constitutional tradition, when things get really shaken up and restructured in serious ways, it almost never happens constitutionally. That is, it never happens by the rules of the previous constitutional order. And whether our listeners know this or not, the U.S. Constitution itself violated, broke the constitutional order of the Articles of Confederation. When the Articles said, go and revise the Articles to make them meet our current situation, the Convention rejected that, overthrew the Articles, created a completely different kind of government, and also rejected the Articles rule that all states unanimously had to agree to any major changes. Instead, they just made up the idea that, well, no, it only takes 9 of 13. Which turned out to be fortunate because 2 of the 13 rejected the Constitution on their initial votes on it in ratification. So you see what I mean? Major changes tend not to happen by the rules of the old version. And so what I see now, and I'm not like some kind of great prognosticator, but I think the crisis the United States is facing is one under which the if you think of that document as a kind of rule book, that the answer is not going to be found in that rule book. And so I encourage readers of this book to think about the kind of constitution or the kind of changes that they would want, you know, for our country going forward. The people in Philadelphia who sat down to write the document that we still have, no matter what they thought about, no matter what they disagreed about, every one of them agreed that it was in the power of a free people, when faced with a government that is failing them, that is not meeting their needs, to replace it and make something better. Right. And what I'm trying to do is remind Americans today that that is as true now as it was then. And so that this is the time to start thinking hard about what kinds of constitutional changes we want going forward.
1: Mark Peterson is a professor of Yale University, and his book, The Making and Breaking of the American Constitution. Mark, professor, thank you very much for an interesting hour. Good luck with the book and good luck down the road. Thank you very much.
2: Thank you.
1: America at Night, back in a moment.
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0: All right, that's going to do it for us for hour number two. Stay right there. Open phones. Wait until you hear what Jill Biden said. Jill Biden, Joe Biden's wife. And wait till you hear what Newt Gingrich said. No Googling. I'll tell you on the other side in hour number three with open phones. Wait till you hear what Jill Biden said. You got to be sitting down for this one. And wait till you hear what Newt Gingrich said. Stay seated while you hear what they said. And, of course, open phones next hour. Our executive director is Alex Hinton. Our engineer tonight is Richard Good. I'm McGraw Milhaven. This is America at Night on Westwood One.
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0: The temperature is lowered. I'm Chris DeMeo, Fox News. Anti-ICE protests are continuing outside of the Delaney Hall detention facility in Newark, New Jersey, but the demonstrations have eased up a bit. Fox's Steve Harrigan is there and says things have changed when state police started getting involved.
1: The police are being engaged, they're being called to, but there's not the threats or the real serious agitation that happens whenever an ICE agent appears. So a slight shift in tone. It was Newark police out in front last night as well, and there was violence overnight. The police marched first with ballistic shields. They were followed by officers on horseback. They had to release chemical irritants, tear gas, and flashbang grenades in order to clear the street. It took about half an hour, 45 minutes of really a back-and-forth combat.
0: New Jersey Governor Mikey Sherrill ordered state police to start taking over security. There were six arrests on Friday night. President Trump's still considering a peace deal between the U.S. and Iran to extend the ceasefire.
2: I'm in no hurry. I'd like to say I'm in a hurry because, you know, gasoline prices are going to come tumbling down. But if you're going to be in a hurry, you're not going to make a good deal. And slowly but surely, we're getting, I think, what we want. And if we don't get what we want, we're going to end it a different way.
0: The president on Fox's My View with Lara Trump.
3: Much of the world still waiting to see if President Trump will accept a tentative agreement to end the U.S. war with Iran. Mr. Trump was briefed on the latest proposal in the Situation Room. Now, the deal would reportedly reopen the Strait of Hormuz and ease U.S. restrictions on Iranian ports and frozen assets. It would also give negotiators 60 days to iron out a longer-term agreement on Iran's nuclear program and enriched uranium stockpile. Defense Secretary Pete Hegseth

0: says the U.S. is ready to resume military action if needed.
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1: The U.S. military says it stopped another ship trying to break the blockade of Iranian ports. Officials say a cargo vessel ignored repeated warnings and U.S. forces struck its engine room. The ship is now adrift in the Gulf of Oman. The final two victims who died during a chemical tank implosion at a paper mill plant in Longview, Washington, are found. 11 people were killed in that blast this week, making it one of the worst U.S. workplace tragedies in history.
14: Our office immediately began preparing for what we knew would be one of the most significant tragedies our community has experienced since the eruption of Mount St. Helens.
1: Cowlitz County Coroner Dana Tucker, it's still unclear what caused the tank to explode. The Federal Chemical Safety and Hazard Investigation Board are investigating. The U.S. men's national soccer team is gearing up for a warm-up match against Senegal ahead of the World Cup.
15: A home World Cup on America's 250th birthday. What is better than that? And we now know who will captain the U.S. team during the World Cup. It is Tim Ream, the oldest member of the squad at 38. We were lucky enough to get some time to hang out with Tim, and he told me what it means to be the, quote, elder statesman of this team.
16: As much as I can, putting an arm around these guys and...
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18: Daily Weather Watch calls for areas of showers and storms still for the overnight hours. Could still see a few stronger storms. Otherwise, a low around 55 and mostly cloudy. Could see some isolated rain showers still for Sunday morning, then dry after that. Mostly sunny and warm as we top out around 86. A few clouds pushing through Sunday night and a low of 53. I have 84 forecast for Monday with lots of sunshine. Showers and storms come back in for Monday night. More clouds push in too with a low around 54 and it will be breezy. Showers and storms continue into Tuesday. Otherwise, a mix of sun and clouds throughout the day as we top out around 83. We'll see areas of showers and storms still Tuesday night. Mostly clouds as we drop back to 56. High of 85 for Wednesday with areas of showers and storms. From the 880 Weather Center, I'm meteorologist Regina Cole. For more, check KRVN.com. Right now, it's 62 degrees.
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0: Westwood One presents America at Night. 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
1: Right to it. Our next guest is an author of more than 60 books, including the national best-selling Ben Kincaid Legal Series. Our guest has won numerous awards. He's written plays, musicals, children's stories. In 2013, believe it or not, he was a Jeopardy champion. The man is an all-around renaissance man, if you will. He lives in Oklahoma with his wife and children, and his new book is called The Superman Wars, A Battle for Truth, Justice, and an American Icon. It is the story of Superman and who owned it, who earned it, who invented it, and who got the rights. William Bernhardt, welcome to America at Night. Thanks for joining us.
2: Hey, thanks for having me here. This is great.
1: You betcha. I want to ask you about being a Jeopardy champion. I also want to ask you about you started this this writer's con. There's a there's a crime con going on right now in Vegas, but you've started a writer's con. We'll talk about that a little bit later on. But let's get to the book, The Superman Wars. It just came out last month, and you wrote this not necessarily as a tell us about Superman, but it was more about the story of the man who created Superman. Tell us about how you came to write the book.
2: Yeah, this is the story of Barry Siegel, who is the kid, really. He was an 11th grader in Cleveland, Ohio during the Depression when he comes up with the idea for Superman, the world's first superhero. And it goes through many iterations and variations, and he gets his best pal, Joe Shuster, to draw it. Spends years and years trying to get it published, finally does. Superman is an overnight sensation, but Jerry finds that he's lost the rights to the character. And that's the Superman Wars, his struggle to, you know, get his character back.
1: How did an 11-year-old, because there weren't comic books, there weren't superheroes at the time, so he stumbled on this whole genre. How did he stumble on it? How did he come up with it?
2: Well, of course, I may have made a mistake. If I said 11-year-old, he was an 11th grader. He was a teenager when he came up with the idea. But Jerry loved the pulp magazines, Amazing Stories, things like that that were so popular during the Depression. And he'd read a lot of other books. He'd read Edgar Rice Burroughs, and he'd read Philip Riley. And he kind of put all these ideas together in his head and came up with this totally original idea. I mean, we've had other strongmen in older world literature, but this idea of bringing a guy from another planet, that was, and, you know, he becomes a hero here on Earth, that was a new creation. That was his work. And that was an original idea that ultimately will not only create this whole superhero genre, but will give impetus to this first, you know, the comic book industry, which only started in 35 and at that time was still pretty, you know, low level and not very well respected.
1: Yeah. You say that it was born out of the Depression. Tell me how that came to be.
2: Oh, it's clear that this is a Depression baby, because in the very first story, Jerry Siegel, who, you know, was a kid growing up in a not well-off family in Cleveland, Ohio, Jewish, and, you know, his dad running a tailor shop, but they're getting by barely. And like most people, this is a time when 25% of the population was unemployed, and there was looming war in Europe and a lot of prejudice. And so Jerry creates this character who is, as he says in that first issue, the champion of the weak and oppressed. And in those early stories that Jerry wrote, he's, you know, there are no supervillains. It's not like he's battling aliens or anything. He's dealing with the problems of the day. He's basically like a FDR New Deal crusader, you know. When he debuts in Action Comics number one, in the first 13-page story, he takes on a spouse abuser. He stops an innocent woman from being executed. He rescues Lois, of course, from kidnappers, takes on war profiteers. And that's just in the first story. Jerry's idea, he's sort of reversing the Flash Gordon idea, if you know what I mean. In Flash Gordon, it's an Earth guy who goes into outer space and has adventures, which is the way it usually goes. But in Superman, it's the alien who comes over to Earth and becomes a hero there. And it's really, you know, we can take things like that for granted, but this is a genius idea that clicked with people almost immediately.
1: You know, it's really, I never thought of it till you just said it, but Superman's an alien who comes down and he doesn't want to destroy the world. He wants to save humanity, right? All the other aliens want to come in and ruin the world. He wants to come in and save the world.
2: Or punish us because we're dangerous and bad. Yeah. This was a much more positive. I mean, it's very much like the Moses story, you know, except adapted to outer space. His parents, because the planet's about to blow up, put their baby in a basket and send him to another place down the river, and he becomes a hero.
1: William Bernhardt, our guest. The book is The Superman Wars, a battle for truth, justice, and an American icon. You're a lawyer and you're a writer. Yes. And this book, you wrote it as a narrative nonfiction, and you say you did massive amounts of research. I suspect your law degree came in quite useful researching a lot of this stuff.
2: Boy, you are right about that. You know, when I first started looking into this story, I thought that there had been 70 years of litigation over the rights. You know, Jerry Siegel and his family trying to get the rights back to Superman, and I thought, what takes 70 years? I mean, I had some long trials back in the day, but that's phenomenal. And I looked into it, and it was hard to find good explanations of what happened. I think sometimes for people who haven't been through law school and aren't familiar with all the terminology, trying to figure out, you know, motions and pleadings and appeals, and now it's back in the trial court, and it's very confusing. So I thought, that's something I can do. I can straighten that out. But obviously, a book that was just about lawsuits would be kind of boring and unpleasant. So I thought, you know, that for people to care how these came out, they have to care about the people. And that's when I started taking a closer look at Jerry Siegel and thought, no, this is Jerry's story. We're going to tell it through Jerry's eyes so people will understand not just what happened, but why it happened.
1: But you also write it from Jerry Siegel's point of view. So the writer is Jerry Siegel, and you say all the quotes are accurate and the painstaking research to get this story accurate.
2: Yeah, anything that's in quotation marks in my book either comes from an eyewitness or some recorded document, a correspondence, which plays a big part in this story. But I thought it was important to stick to the facts because, you know, the facts are incredible. It's all in the book, but how Siegel and Schuster retreated, you know, how they were rookie dude or whatever term you want to use is appalling. And if not illegal, then certainly immoral. And it's also a cautionary tale because, like you mentioned a minute ago, I work with writers. I host a writers' conference, and these kinds of scams still go on today. People have got to protect themselves so what happened to Jerry Siegel doesn't happen to them.
1: Hold that thought. William Bernhardt, our guest. The book is called The Superman Wars. Came out last month, getting a lot of good attention online. We'll come back. 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The Superman Wars with author William Bernhardt. 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
1: Distributed by Simon & Schuster, the book is called The Superman Wars. William Bernhardt, our guest. The Superman Wars, a battle for truth, justice, and an American icon. Okay, William, so Jerry Siegel came up with the idea for Superman in the 11th grade, him and his buddy. They drew the cartoons, they drew the characters, they came up with the idea, and they couldn't sell it to anybody. And then they come across DC Comics. Tell us what happens then.
2: Right. Of course, it wasn't called DC at that point, but this is the predecessor company by a long shot. Jerry had done work on other comic book features, like he had a PI called Slam Bradley that appeared in comics, New Fun, and other titles from this proto DC company that I was talking about. It was founded, and really the comic book in its modern form was founded by Major Malcolm Wheeler Nicholson. And he was a retired military officer and a writer himself. Jerry had worked with him for a couple of years, so he trusted this guy. Jerry had wanted Superman to be a newspaper strip because at this time, during the 30s, that was huge. That was what everybody read, and those creators made bunches of money. And he spent years trying to get a newspaper strip, and it was only when he had tried every syndicate out there that he turned to comic books. And he turned to Major Nicholson because he knew and trusted this guy. He knew he's a writer. You know, he treats writers well. He understands artists and so forth. Unfortunately, in the days before Superman's first appearance in Action Comics number one, and I do mean the days before, the company was acquired against the Major's will by an involuntary bankruptcy proceeding by some of his partners, primarily Harry Donenfeld and Jack Leibowitz. And these are the people that Jerry would have to deal with for years. Not because he thought he was doing business with the Major, and then the sharks came in and Jerry didn't know what was going on or how to deal with it.
1: So he sells it for apparently pittance, right? He doesn't get any royalties. He just sells him the characters for very little money, doesn't he?
2: Well, really none. But you got to understand, Harry Donenfeld had mob connections, which he bragged about, and he'd been a rum runner during the Prohibition, and he'd been indicted twice for pornography. His main interest in acquiring this comic book company because he wanted to publish something that wouldn't be what they called a sing sing job, meaning it'll end up in prison. comic book looks safe. And Jack Leibowitz was basically like his enforcer, his right-hand man accountant who always kept the books and made it possible for Harry to acquire companies in just this sort of manner by forcing people into bankruptcy and then taking over their companies. So suddenly Jerry is dealing with these kinds of guys. Superman 30 is slated for Action number one, and Jack Leibowitz sends him a letter saying, by the way, we want to publish your thing, but, in order to do so, you need to sign this. The $130, you sometimes hear that Jerry and Joe sold the rights for $130. That's not actually true. It was a 13-page story. They got $10 a page. That's where the $130 came from. But there was, unfortunately, another clause at the bottom of the letter that said, basically, by the way, all rights, all characters in this story go to the company. And that's how he lost control of Superman. And boy, did he regret it, like, immediately.
1: Okay, hold on a second, because as somebody who has negotiated contracts, it's all about leverage. If he would have held out for more money, would they have just found another comic strip writer or another comic writer and gone in that route, right? I mean, what are the odds of them actually giving him more money? What could he have done differently?
2: Well, that's what he could have done was say no, of course, and tried to find, now that he was in the world of comic books, another comic book company. But as I said, he'd worked for the Major in the past, and I think that made him less astute. Whatever. He'd been pushing this thing for years, and he decided he wanted to see it in print, and
1: right. He
2: made a tragic mistake and, regretted it forever after.
1: Was Superman a hit right off the bat?
2: Yes, immediately, like an overnight sensation. The comic books started selling like nobody had ever seen comic books or really anything sell. Licensing deals went through. It was the biggest sensation since Mickey Mouse. You know, there were people holding braids and Superman days, merchandise everywhere. At the New York World Fair, they had a Superman day, and some of the kids were declared the Superboy and girl. I mean, Superman was everywhere. And so here's Jerry Siegel, who created this genius character, seeing all this activity taking place, but he's getting paid, you know, not what you would think a creator would get paid, because he's basically working for Harry and Jack at that point, and they're not interested. And, you know, they've got their what amounted to a cash cow. Harry Donenfeld was a millionaire within 1 year of Superman coming out. Jerry Siegel was not. Now, to be fair, Jerry and Joe did get some money in the early years and, you know, good money for the Depression, but did they own even a percentage of Superman? No.
1: Interesting. You also write in the Superman Wars, Jerry ends up working for the precursor to DC Comics, right? And ends up creating more of the story. Talk about that for a moment.
2: Well, he worked for, you know, writing Superman stories for several years because that was his character. And within a year, Superman appeared in a newspaper strip. So Jerry accomplished his dream of getting a newspaper strip, except he didn't own the character anymore, but he wrote for it. And as I said, they were compensated for the writing, or in Joe's case, for the drawing, and good money for the time, but they'd lost control of the character. They'd even lost a seat at the table. And it just gets worse and worse. The relationship between Jerry and Jack Liebowitz was toxic. It's all in my book, but, you know, look at some of that correspondence. It's just abusive. Jack is taking advantage of the fact that Jerry and Joe are much younger and inexperienced. Jerry lost his father when he was 17, so he really had no one to advise him. And he takes advantage of that. He's brutal. He's threatening. He threatens to fire them constantly, fire Jerry from his own character, even though they had a 10-year employment agreement. But I don't know what that's worth when the boss keeps threatening to fire you. It was a lot of abuse and a lot for Jerry to take, you know, in addition to steaming over the fact that he doesn't own his character anymore.
1: The book is called The Superman Wars. Hold that thought. William Barnhart, our guest, The Superman Wars. Lots more to get to. More on the book. Of course, you got to ask him about the Writers' Con convention. He was also a Jeopardy champion. Not often we have a smart person like that on the show. We'll come back and talk about all of that. Text messages, you bet, 1-844-2-McGraw. I'll work them into the conversation. 1-844-2-McGraw or 1-844-262-4729. America at Night, back in a moment.
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1: Daily Weather Watch calls for areas of showers and storms still for the overnight hours. Could still see a few stronger storms. Otherwise, a low around 55 and mostly cloudy. Could see some isolated rain showers still for Sunday morning, then dry after that. Mostly sunny and warm as we top out around 86. A few clouds pushing through Sunday night and a low of 53. I have 84 forecast for Monday with lots of sunshine. Showers and storms come back in for Monday night. More clouds pushing too with a low around 54, and it will be breezy. Showers and storms continue into Tuesday. Otherwise, a mix of sun and clouds throughout the day as we top out around 83. We'll see areas of showers and storms still Tuesday night. Mostly cloudy as we drop back to 56. High of 85 for Wednesday with areas of showers and storms. From the 880 Weather Center, I'm meteorologist Regina Cole. For more, check KRVN.com. Right now, it's 62 degrees.
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5: The Superman Wars is a story about Jerry Siegel, the man who created Superman, sold the rights, and spent a lifetime trying to get him back. William Barnhart is our guest. The book is The Superman Wars, distributed by Simon & Schuster. William, you were talking about how he tried to sell it to the comic strips, the newspapers, and they didn't want it. And then ultimately, once it became a success in the comic books, it then became a comic strip. What was the beef? This seems like it would be a perfect comic strip for the time. Why were they so reluctant to start Superman as a comic strip?
6: Yeah, there are many theories. I think it was just too different. You know, like I said, it was the reverse Flash Gordon, and maybe that was it. Some people think it was Joe's artwork because he was, you know, not a trained artist. I love his early artwork. I think it's perfect for the strip and makes it more accessible. But, I think it was just too out there. There were people who liked it, but none who wanted to put their money behind it.
5: So Jerry Siegel, obviously you said, spent 70 years trying to get it back. We can't go through all of it. That's why the book's there. But he was living at one point. Was he not living in like a one-bedroom apartment in Great Neck, Long Island, trying to get the rights back?
6: Yeah, it starts in 1947. Jerry served his country during World War II, came back and found not only had this early comic company taken over the Superman operation, it had published the stories that he had written for what he called a new character called Superboy, Superman when he's younger, obviously, and they'd rejected the script many times. And then while he was away and couldn't do anything about it, they ran it without his permission or without any ownership or right. And it was successful. So that became a series. So Jerry comes home from the war to find out these guys are making even more money off his work. And so that's the last straw for him. He filed a lawsuit in 1947 trying to get Superman back. The judge agrees with him on Superboy. The company had no right to do that, so he gets some money for that, but he does not get Superman back. And the worst of it, as soon as he files the law,

0: suit, they fire him. And even worse than that, they remove his name from the credits. On Superman, you know, before that, it always said created by Siegel and Shuster. They took that off. In fact, even when they reprinted old stories that they had done before, they colored over the names. I mean, we could argue about the legalities and the contract all night long, but stripping an artist's name from their work, that is just morally and ethically wrong.
1: So years now, Superman, right? You've had countless movies, action figures, McDonald's, Happy Meals, right? Billions and billions of dollars. Jerry Siegel never gets any of that. Does he ever recoup anything? Does he ever get credit? Does he ever get the name back?
0: For decades, the answer would be no. He got no credit. He got no money. In the 50s, we had the very successful George Reeves Superman show, but it's got no created by credit. It's like Superman was just spontaneously generated or something. The corporation was named, but not his creator. In 1975, there was a PR campaign. Some people listening will probably remember this. And let me just say, if you think that's where the story ends, you're so wrong. There's 50 more years of litigation and conflict after this. But in 75, there starts to be a swelling of support for Jerry and Joe and getting them some kind of money, because by that time they're in their 60s. Jerry's working at a civil service job. Joe's eyesight is deteriorated, so he can't work at all. And interestingly, this is first taken up not by the mainstream media, but by fans, because by that time we've got, you know, comic book collectors, adults who take this seriously, and they want to know more about the artists and the writers. And that's where the story starts. They start telling Jerry and Joe stories in fanzines and whatnot. And then months later, the Washington News picks up the story. And then others do, and they appear on television. And finally, for Christmas of 75, the company relents and announces that they're going to give Siegel and Shuster annual pensions of, wait for it, $20,000, which was basically what they were paying their assistants at that time. Still, they're not going to starve to death. But for Jerry, the main point wasn't the money anyway. It was the credit, and they did agree to restore Jerry and Joe's credit to Superman, and that was a big win.
1: Yeah, the book is The Superman Wars, and twists and turns. William Bernhardt, our guest. One more that I just when I read it, I was sort of shocked by it, and that is this Harry Donenfeld you mentioned. Mm-hmm. He takes his money and sponsors Jewish immigrants from Germany. Yeah. Tell me this story.
0: That is totally correct. And I have to give credit for that to a book published a few years ago called The American Way that kind of broke the story. But yes, he's basically commandeered all the money, or a big chunk of the Superman money. But unbeknownst to anyone, and I mean anyone, he's using that to help European Jewish refugees come over, because at that time there were limitations on the number of immigrants, and you had to get somebody to sponsor you, and that was like a $3,000 or $5,000 commitment, and it was hard to make happen. Harry did it over and over again. Some people estimate as many people as Oscar Schindler. So here's the irony that the bad guy in Jerry's story turns out to have been doing wonderful work in secret.
1: So he takes Superman, steals it basically, or never gives the proper credit, takes the money, and then uses it to bring Jewish immigrants and refugees over during World War II and the Great Depression.
0: Right. Yeah. Amazing.
1: Yeah. Crazy stuff. The book is called The Superman Wars, William Bernhardt. William, tell me about this Writers' Con. I love this concept. Mm-hmm. Tell me about it.
0: Well, I host an annual writer conference. We have other things during the year, but the main event is the annual conference. It's in Oklahoma City. It's always Labor Day weekend, so that's September 4th through 7th this year. And, you know, it's the place for writers to gather and learn. I'm of the opinion that this time is the best time to be a writer. There are more paths and opportunities than there have ever been if you know about them. So the idea is to bring people together at WriterCon. We have more than 60 speakers, authors, you know, talking about the craft, and we'll have agents there because people are looking for agents, publishers, others in the business, and, you know, you can spend a few days and really take your knowledge to the next level. So, you know, maybe you can get something published one day.
1: It's interesting you say that. You think this is the best time to be a writer? A lot of people would say people aren't reading anymore. People aren't reading books. They're not buying books, and they're worried about the whole publishing industry.
0: Well, you know, it's always some good, some... I'm kidding. I think actually statistics are showing that Gen Z is kind of bringing reading back. But what I was talking about is the role for the author, who, in my opinion, has too often been the, like, you know, lowest peg in the chain and getting the leftovers. And because you've got to have an agent, and then the agent's got to get a publisher, and there aren't very many publishers, and that's how you get in bookstores. But now, thanks to the internet, of course, we have many avenues that people, you know, can publish themselves, or they can go with small or regional presses, which once upon a time would have hard time getting distributed. But now, of course, the internet is a wide open market, so they can distribute their books that way. So, you know, there are just more opportunities, more paths to publication, if you will.
1: When we first started the conversation, you sort of mentioned that still today writers are not getting their due, whether it's comic books or other books. Hollywood buys a book and then changes it all around and cuts the writer out completely. Maybe they get their money or somewhere down the road, but the story has been so destroyed, it's not even the same as in any way, shape, or form as the book. I don't know why writers allow that to happen, and I don't know why Hollywood does that.
0: Well, to be fair, movies are a visual medium, and if you really filmed the book like page by page, it would probably be pretty tedious. But I think at least people who have read the book are usually disappointed, don't you think, when they've made it unrecognizable. Sometimes Hollywood buys books, though, just because they like the premise, or sometimes even just because they like the title. And so what do you expect is going to come out? And as for why writers do it, of course, it's, of course, part money, but also I think part that you're just hoping this will be the one, you know, this will be the Gone with the Wind, the film that actually enhances the book and gives it more longevity.
1: I've had this argument with movie directors and authors, and I go around and around and I pull my hair out. Writers are smart enough to know that a movie can't be a page-by-page adaptation. That doesn't make any sense, right? You can't take 300 pages in a book and turn it into a two-hour movie, obviously. But the writer knows the story, and the writer knows how to cut and how to paste and how to edit. And I'm not saying just do it themselves, but have the writer involved in some way, shape, or form. Because how many times do you read a great book and you go see the movie and you're like, that's not even close to what happened? It isn't even in the same, shall we say, galaxy. And why buy the book? You're just buying it for marketing purposes, I guess, and then rewriting the whole story. It doesn't make any sense.
0: Yeah. Well, you know, it would be nice if the book author were always invited in the writer's room, and sometimes they are, and sometimes they're not. But I think generally people think, they'll just be trouble. They'll want to keep everything exactly like it is in the book, and we can't do that, so let's just keep them out of it. But sometimes authors do get more control if they have more clout.
1: Yeah, I would argue that when the writer's involved, it's a much better movie. And we don't have time now, but I've got a full list of great movies that where the writer was involved, and I got a whole list of bad movies where the writer wasn't involved, but that's a whole other story.
0: That's great. You need to post that.
1: The Superman Wars. The book is A Battle for Truth, Justice, and American Icon, William Bernhardt. William, you were a Jeopardy champion. How long did you last?
0: I won one game, and then I retired. But once a champion, always a champion.
1: Yeah. Do you get anything? Do you get a mug? Do you get a T-shirt? Do you get a robe as a parting gift on Jeopardy?
0: I think I got a ballpoint pen and a ball cap, and of course whatever you won. Yeah. I got to tell you though, I didn't complain at all. At the point, you know, when I went there and I'm in the green room with the other contestants and everybody's smart. So, you know, it's not going to be who's the smartest. It's going to be who's the quickest, who's best with that little buzzer. Not to make excuses, but during the rehearsal, it became very clear that that was not me. Go ahead.
1: Isn't the trick yet? The buzzer starts as soon as the question ends, right?
0: Sort of. There's like a beat, and it's not entirely consistent, but there are lights on the stage that tell you when you can ring in, but I think the pros don't even look at that. They just kind of get a rhythm going. But that is why, even when you've got great players like Ken Jennings, nobody seems to completely dominate the round, because there is kind of a random factor in there.
1: Hmm. Interesting to note. All right, good. The book is The Superman Wars. Let me ask you this question, William Barnhart. Mm-hmm. Anyone knocking on your door to make the movie out of this? Because this would be a great Netflix series.
0: Boy, I think so, too. And apparently people have called, but no deal in place yet. But I think Hollywood does a good job usually with the underdog story, the artist who's not treated right. And I think this story would just sing in a motion picture.
1: Motion picture or a Netflix series, you know, eight-part series, seven-part series or something. But, William, are you going to sell away the rights and not be in the writer's room when this thing is written?
0: We'll see how much clout I have. I'll do the best I can. Right. I would love to write the screenplay. I think that I've always loved movies, so I think that'd be a blast.
1: The book is called The Superman Wars, A Battle for Truth, Justice, and the American Icon. The book came out last month. What's been the reaction?
0: Well, I think it's good. This is what authors do. Go to your Amazon page and then just obsessively reload it in case your ranking's gone up half a point or something like that. And this morning, I've still got my number one new release flag, and this book's been out a month now, so somebody must be interested. I think, what I hope is that, one, people are understanding and empathizing with what Jerry Siegel went through. I should say that I'm probably making this sound all dark and unpleasant, but this story does have a happier ending. So there is a reason to get to the end of the book. The book seems to be connecting with people. And also I hope, ringing a warning bell, because these kinds of scams preying on writers, now powered with AI, corporate vultures and whatnot, and these people still exist. So I'm hoping people read this and understand they need to protect themselves.
1: Yeah, cautionary tale, no doubt about it. The book is called The Superman Wars. William Barnhart, our guest, A Battle for Truth, Justice, and American Icon. How do we find out more about that Writers' Con in Oklahoma City?
0: Well, there's a website which is imaginatively titled writercon.com. It's singular, writercon, like writercon.com. And you'll learn all about the conference and who's coming and how you can be a part of it.
1: There you go. The Superman Wars, where all fine books are sold. William, thanks for the time. Good luck with the book.
0: Oh, thanks for having me on. I enjoyed it.
1: America at Night, back in a moment.
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1: All right, we are, man, that's a quick 2 hours. I don't know where that 2 hours went. Stay right there. We got open phones. Next hour, we'll take all your phone calls. The big news of the night is Ken Paxton, who was impeached by the Republican legislature in Texas has beat John Cornyn in the Republican primary. Last check, it was 62-37-ish, which is almost two-thirds of the vote. He got 42% of the vote in the first primary. This was the runoff because nobody got 50%. And so Ken Paxton is the winner and will take on James Tallarico in the general in November. Democrats are thrilled. They got the person they want to run against. Republicans, boy, the Civil War continues down in Texas. The traditional Republicans versus the MAGA Republicans. That fight on full display down in Texas tonight. We'll come back and talk about it next hour with the open phones. We can talk about anything you want to want. Anything you want. How'd your barbecue turn out for Memorial Day? What'd you think of the

0: How'd your barbecue turn out for Memorial Day? What'd you think of the New York Knickerbockers going to the finals? I know somebody wants to talk about that. How about that? 11 days rest as the Thunder and the Spurs beat each other up in the Western Conference Finals. We can talk about that. Really, anything you want to talk about. It's open phones.
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0: deal. I'm Deborah Valentine, Fox News. No decision yet from President Trump on the latest peace proposal from Iran following top-level meetings at the White House. More from Fox's Alex Hogan at the White House.
1: The White House says that he met with top aides for about 2 hours in the Situation Room discussing the latest of this potential deal. The president underscoring his demand that Iran can never possess a nuclear weapon. Iran laying out its demands, with the Parliament National Security Leader saying this week. Iran wants, quote, the right to enrich uranium, possession of enriched uranium, authority over the Strait of Hormuz, and the removal of sanctions. Democrats are criticizing the administration, and they argue that this conflict is only strengthening the regime.
0: Several Americans injured in an Iranian strike on a Kuwaiti airbase. Kuwait's Ministry of Foreign Affairs posted on X that his country condemns and denounces the attack. The Department of Homeland Security says the Newark ICE facility has been secured following another night of unrest. More from Fox's Jackie Abanez.
2: Video from earlier shows police deploying tear gas and flashbangs to disperse the large crowds. Several protesters were also seen being taken into custody. The scene has since calmed and the crowds have largely dispersed. A mandatory curfew is now in effect until it's for about a half mile of Delaney Hall. It runs from 9 p.m. until 6 in the morning. Demonstrations have been growing for about a week or so amid allegations of unsafe and inhumane conditions inside the facility. The state's governor and other Democratic officials also claim they have been denied access while attempting to visit detainees.
0: Newark's Mayor Ross Barak says that a mandatory curfew would be imposed within a half-mile radius of the Delaney Hall ICE detention facility following days of those violent protests. Violators face arrest after receiving a warning. The curfew in effect from 9 p.m. to 6 a.m. each day until further notice. 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
2: A manhunt's underway for a man suspected of firing at two Carroll County, Virginia sheriff's deputies. Michael Pluckett is suspected of killing one deputy. Fox 8 WGHP's Gretchen Stenger has details.
12: A pair of Carroll County deputies went to do a welfare check on Fancy Gap Highway. At the scene, Pluckett began shooting at them, and the two deputies shot back. Both the deputies were struck during the shootout. One deputy, Logan Utt, died from his injuries, and the second deputy was shot in his ballistics vest. Investigators say that Pluckett left the scene of the deadly shooting and remains at large. He is considered to be armed and extremely dangerous. The U.S. Marshals are offering a $10,000 reward for information leading to his arrest.
2: The sheriff's department says the second deputy survived because of his bulletproof vest. New York City's annual Israel Day parade is set for today amid strict security measures. Fox's Tanya J. Powers has more.
13: The 78th Israel Day parade will feature floats and marching bands on the city's famed Fifth Avenue. At a security briefing, NYPD Commissioner Jessica Tisch, an honorary parade grand marshal, noted the heightened threat environment.
14: To be blunt, we are not messing around with security at this year's parade.
13: Mayor Zoran Mamdani will.
15: The ADD Weather Watch calls for areas of showers and storms still for the overnight hours. Could still see a few stronger storms. Otherwise, low around 55 and mostly cloudy. Could see some isolated rain showers still for Sunday morning, then dry after that. Mostly sunny and warm as we top out around 86. A few clouds pushing through Sunday night and a low of 53. I have 84 forecasts for Monday with lots of sunshine. Showers and storms come back in for Monday night. More clouds push in too with a low around 54, and it will be breezy. Showers and storms continue into Tuesday. Otherwise, a mix of sun and clouds throughout the day as we top out around 83. We'll see areas of showers and storms still Tuesday night. Mostly clouds as we drop back to 56. High of 85 for Wednesday with areas of showers and storms. From the 880 Weather Center, I'm meteorologist Regina Cole. For more, check KRVN.com. Right now, it's 61 degrees.
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0: excellence must be pursued. It must be wooed with all of one's might and every bit of effort that we have. And each day there's a new encounter. Each week is a new challenge. And all of the display and all of the noise and all of the glamour and all of the color and all of the excitement and all of the rings and all of the money, these are the things that really linger only in the memory. But the spirit, the will to excel, the will to win, these are the things that endure.
1: And you're listening to the late Vince Lombardi, and we celebrate great American iconic figures, and there was no bigger one in the mid to late 20th century than Vince Lombardi. He affected everything, and we love talking to great writers, and we're going to talk right now with David Moranis, who wrote the book on Vince Lombardi, When Pride Still Mattered. David's the associate editor of the Washington Post, and David, thanks so much for joining us.
2: Oh, my pleasure.
1: Let's start in the beginning. Vince Lombardi's dad. What did he do for a living? And describe the world.
2: Oh man,
1: that young Vince grew up in.
2: Lombardi's father Harry was a butcher. The family lived in Sheepshead Bay in Brooklyn. Harry would commute over to the Lower West Side of Manhattan, where he had a butcher shop. One of his nicknames was Old 5x5, which described about how he looked. He was short and squat and very strong. And sort of inculcated into his sons that there was no such thing as pain. He was tattooed, before his time. I guess, he'd fit in with the modern-day athlete in that sense. But my favorite tattoos were on his knuckles. On one hand, his knuckles spelled W-O-R-K, work. And on the other hand, the knuckles spelled play, P-L-A-Y. And that, too, sort of reflected some part of his son's mythology.
1: Indeed. And here's a quote from you. The trinity of Vince Lombardi's early life was religion, family, and sports. It would be true for his entire life, wouldn't it be, David?
2: Oh, absolutely. Yeah, in various orders. But he was a very religious man, Catholic family, Italian Catholics. At one point, Vince himself thought he was going to be a priest, and he always sort of carried that inside him for the rest of his life. And he was trained at Fordham by the Jesuits, and the Jesuit philosophy was a very important part of his coaching philosophy. But family was really everything. His mother's family were the Izzos, and she was one of 13 Izzo kids. And that, with all kinds of cousins and uncles and aunts, and that family really is the environment that Vince Lombardi grew up in, something that he never was able to recreate with his own nuclear family, as we'll talk about, but was able to recreate with his team, the Green Bay Packers.
1: And by the way, 13 kids, people are listening like shocked, right, David? But Irish Catholic, Italian Catholic,
2: yeah.
1: And just lots of families, 8, 10, 12, it was pretty normal, wasn't it?
2: Yeah, no, it was not out of the ordinary for an Irish Catholic or Italian Catholic family of that era. The Izzos were pretty well renowned in Sheepshead Bay because there were so many of them, and they had various professions in that place. But no, it was not shocking that there would be 13 of them.
1: Now, you wrote, quote, "The church was not some distant institution to be visited once a week, but part of the rhythm of daily life." Talk about that.
2: Vince Lombardi, as an adult, went to Mass every morning when he lived, wherever he lived. At Fordham as a student, he was trained by the Jesuits. Then he was a teacher and coach at St. Cecilia High School in New Jersey, where his best friends were the fathers there and the nuns. When he was at Green Bay, he went to Mass every morning at St. Willibrord's in Green Bay, which was a pretty heavily Catholic place. And finally, I love this story, his last move in his career was to Washington, D.C. He, of course, wanted to go to Mass every morning, but the Mass that he wanted to attend was held at something like 9:30 or 10, and he wanted to get to work before then. So he literally knocked on the door of the priest and told him to move his mass up so that Lombardi could get to work. That one didn't work.
1: Yeah.
2: He couldn't tell God what to do, but he could tell everybody else.
1: That's right. In the end, there was a part of me that, as I read your book, he almost wanted to submit to something higher than him.
2: That was about the only place in his life where that was true, yes. But I think that people have various levels of commitment to faith and religion. And I think with Vince Lombardi, it was authentic and deep, and he did need that. He also, it should be said that he went to Mass every day because he knew he was a flawed human being.
1: Yep.
2: And he knew that he sometimes had anger management problems. Not that he was violent, but just that he except, you know, with his words. And he wanted to try to control that, and he regretted it. And that's one of the reasons he went to Mass, to sort of, for penance in that sense.
1: Now, let me hit you with another quote. This is a Lombardi quote in your book. From the first contact on, football fascinated me. Contact, controlled violence, a game where the mission was to hit someone harder, punish him, knees up, elbows out, challenge your body, mind, and spirit, exhaust yourself, and seek redemption through fatigue. Such were the rewards an altar boy found in his favorite game. David, suffering, pain, redemption. It sounds like football and religion had intertwined.
2: Yeah, they certainly were with Vince Lombardi. There's one great irony or paradox to that, which is that Lombardi was kind of a wimp. He had a very low pain threshold himself. He was a tough human being. He had a strong spirit. But as I write, and I believe this is true with many coaches and politicians and leaders in general, they see their own weaknesses and understand them and try to eliminate them in others, which they can't eliminate in themselves. So that the whole notion of fatigue, though, and work, giving your hardest and leaving it all on the field is something that Lombardi did personally and that he truly believed in, the reward of that hard work, which is part of the Jesuit philosophy.
1: And you're listening to David Moranis talk about the Jesuit influence on Vince Lombardi's life. More from the author of When Pride Still Mattered, the story of Vince Lombardi continues here on Our American Stories. 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
1: And we continue here with Our American Stories and with David Moranis and his terrific book, When Pride Still Mattered, the story of Vince Lombardi. Let's pick up where we last left off. People would never believe it now, but New York City at one point in time, David, was a college football power. Talk about the impact.
2: Oh, absolutely. Yes.
1: Talk about the impact of those Jesuits and Fordham on young Vince.
2: Well, I think that you can trace everything about Lombardi's coaching philosophy back to the Jesuits. The key one in my mind is the notion of freedom through discipline, which I think explains Lombardi better than anything else and is a Jesuit notion, which is that only through the hard work and repetition and commitment that comprises discipline can you eventually develop the freedom in your life. For the Jesuits, it was free will. For Lombardi, if you transferred it to his football teams, it was that once they learned, they disciplined themselves through that hard work to understand what they were doing, it slowed the game down for them and made them have a leg up on all of their opponents. And that was the freedom that his hard work gave to his players.
1: It's so true. I'm going to read again from the book. All the detailed preparations resulted not in a mass of confusing statistics and plans, but in the opposite, paring away the extraneous, reducing and refining until all that was left was what was needed for that game against the team. Exactly your point there, David.
2: Yeah, and I think that along with the Jesuits, the other major philosophy that affected Lombardi was from West Point, where he was an assistant coach under the great coach Red Blake, who really had that same philosophy of making things simple by being a good teacher. It doesn't mean that things are dumbed down for the players, but just that there's so much extraneous stuff that teachers put into something, and the ability to make it understandable to every player and to simplify something until it has a more powerful effect is something he also learned from Red Blake.
1: Indeed. In fact, you wrote, quote, in many ways, the philosophy at West Point was similar to the way of life that Lombardi had learned earlier at Fordham under the Jesuits.
2: Absolutely. It was a perfect storm. You know, our leaders born or made, I think there's a combination of the two, but I think that the making of Vince Lombardi with the ingredients he already had came from the Jesuits and West Point in a way that made him unique.
1: Now, his first job out of Fordham, his first coaching job, was in a little hamlet in northern New Jersey called Englewood. I grew up not far from there.
2: Uh-huh.
1: And St. Cecilia's High School, I'm going to quote again from the book, when he took the job at Saints, Lombardi said later, his frame of mind was that he wanted to be a teacher more than a coach. And for some people who really know him, and you did as you studied him, That was true all the way through, wasn't it?
2: Oh, totally. Yes. He was a teacher coach. Everything that helped him with the Green Bay Packers was refined first at Little St. Cecilia. He taught a lot of different classes, including chemistry. And again, what he tried to do was make it, he wouldn't go on in the coursework until every kid in the class understood it. And he had that ability to make complicated things seem understandable, comprehensible. So that, you know, later when he first got to the Green Bay Packers, Bart Starr, the quarterback, spent 1 hour with Vince Lombardi and rushed to a telephone to call his wife to say that he'd never experienced anything like this and they were going to start winning because of the way that Lombardi, who was a lineman, by the way, could explain what it was like to be a quarterback.
1: You know, this is extraordinary. We're going to play the clip from Bart Starr in 1 second. But what's interesting, when Lombardi, and we're just jumping ahead of the story, we'll return back to St. Cecilia's. Sure. When Lombardi gets to Green Bay, the team had been 1-10 the year before. 1-10. So he's now meeting the players. He gives this pep talk. And within an hour, as you said, here's Bart Starr talking about that.
10: Okay. I always remember our first meeting with him. It was dynamite. And I called my wife, Cherry, and I said, honey, we're going to begin to win. That's all I said to her. Honey, we're going to begin to win. In his very first meeting, you could see how well prepared he was. And then how he approached what he was teaching at that session that day. You could sense an outstanding teacher and builder that he was. And that's exactly what we were. He just brought us right up quickly.
1: It's extraordinary. 8 years he spent at St. Cecilia doing just that. 8 years, David. That really mattered, didn't it?
2: In a couple of ways. One is that he was ready when he finally got his chance. Secondly, in another way, all of that time, 8 years at St. Cecilia's and then several other assistant coaching jobs, you know, 20 years basically in the wilderness before he got his break, all made it so that he had this enormous overriding will to succeed when he finally did get his chance.
1: West Point is the next gig. Talk about this man, Red Blake, because we all need mentors in life, and sometimes we're just lucky enough to stumble on one.
2: Well, Blake was a superior football coach. He had great organizational skills. He also was a terrific teacher. And his motto was, you have to pay the price. And the notion that you get out of life what you put into it. And it was part of the learning tree for Vince Lombardi.
1: And what's interesting is, this is back when West Point, and this is again hard to believe, was a national powerhouse in football, championship teams.
2: So. Yeah, when Lombardi got there, they'd come through a couple of amazing seasons where they were the number one team in the country. One of the other threads of my book, however, is the fallacy of the innocent past, where, you know, we're always longing for something golden in the past and tend to romanticize it for that reason. There are many valid reasons to do that, but you can't look at it through rose-colored glasses. So, you know, during Lombardi's time at West Point, there was a cheating scandal among the football players. You know, human nature doesn't really change. The culture around it does, but the temptations of life are there, you know, in every generation. And
1: yep.
2: So at West Point, it was, you know, a cheating scandal that almost brought Red Blake to his knees. They had an amazing recovery, but it was a very difficult couple of years.
1: And there's an honor code there, so in a place like West Point, it's even just, it's worse than Big State University, a cheating scandal.
2: Right. I mean, it's sort of more discombobulating that those young men would be involved in that. It wasn't the first time, and it wasn't the last time, though, that one of the academies had a scandal like that, and partly because of the pressures of the honor codes.
1: You bet. And that they're young men in a very tough circumstance, and that nothing changes there. One scene in the book really stood out for me, David. It was of Lombardi taking game film from the West Point game and bringing it to New York City for an important graduate who lived in the Waldorf Astoria. Who was that graduate?
2: That was General Douglas MacArthur, who by that time was back from his controversial period as a Army general, but still revered West Point. He'd once been the superintendent at West Point. He and Red Blake were very close. And so one of of assistant coach Lombardi's assignments was to go down to New York and get the film developed and stop off at MacArthur's penthouse suite in the Waldorf Astoria Hotel and show him the game films. MacArthur was always following in great detail the starting lineups of the Army football team, their schedule, their preseason drills. He wanted to know everything about every player on that team. And so Lombardi got to spend time with him, showing him game film during the seasons.
1: That had to be a real learning experience for him at a minimum. Lombardi and MacArthur, by the way, both believed, David, in the value of competitive sports to shape and mold men's character. Talk about that.
2: Oh, definitely. Yeah, no, MacArthur was very much into the notion that you know, mind and body went together and that sports were essential to building character.
1: And you've been listening to David Moranis, his book, When Pride Still Mattered. It's an older book, but what we do here on this show is we go back and we let you hear the stories that are some of the best ever told and bring them to you. Again, David Moranis, When Pride Still Mattered, the story of Vince Lombardi continues here on Our American Stories.
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17: Day weather watch calls for areas of showers and storms still for the overnight hours. Could still see a few stronger storms. Otherwise, low around 55 and mostly cloudy. Could see some isolated rain showers still for Sunday morning, then dry after that. Mostly sunny and warm as we top out around 86. A few clouds pushing through Sunday night and a low of 53. I have 84 forecast for Monday with lots of sunshine. Showers and storms come back in for Monday night. More clouds pushing too with a low around 54, and it will be breezy. Showers and storms continue into Tuesday. Otherwise, a mix of sun and clouds throughout the day as we top out around 83. We'll see areas of showers and storms still Tuesday night. Mostly cloudy as we drop back to 56. High of 85 for Wednesday with areas of showers and storms. From the 880 Weather Center, I'm meteorologist Regina Cole. For more, check KRVN.com. Right now, it's 61 degrees.
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19: Fox News, I'm Deborah Valentine. Homeland Security says NEI's protests have been quelled outside an ICE detention center in Newark, New Jersey. An update from Fox's Jackie Ibanez.
20: Video from earlier shows police deploying tear gas and flashbangs to disperse the large crowds. Several protesters were also seen being taken into custody. The scene has since calmed and the crowds have largely dispersed.
19: Newark's mayor has put in place a curfew each night from 9 p.m. to 6 a.m. within a half-mile radius of the facility. Anybody who violates it faces arrest. All 11 victims killed in Tuesday's chemical tank implosion at a packaging facility in Longview, Washington, now recovered. Cowlitz County Coroner Dana Tucker.
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0: And we continue with Our American Stories and with author David Moranis, who wrote When Pride Still Mattered quite a while ago, but we called him up because, well, no one knows more about Vince Lombardi. Let's continue where we last left off. Let's talk about his next job, because it may have been his most important. He was an assistant coach with Wellington Mara's New York Giants. He was the offensive coach, and a young Tom Landry, Dallas, of course, would ultimately get Tom Landry. Yeah. He was the defensive coach. Nice start.
1: You could say that that was the best combination of assistant coaches in NFL history, so much so that the head coach, Jim Lee Howell, they used to joke that his only main assignment was to make sure the footballs had enough air in them. And then he turned everything over to Landry and Lombardi, who were yin and yang, just opposites of personality and coaching styles. Landry was cool, methodical, almost an automaton in the way he wanted his players to act and the way he coached. And Lombardi was much more emotional, high and low in terms of how he would deal with the players. Just complete opposites.
0: Indeed. And by the way, he had to learn something new. He had to adapt, Lombardi. These were grown men. Guys like Charlie Connolly had served in war. Talk about how Lombardi adapted from teaching young people to teaching grown men.
1: Well, you're right. His first training camp with the Giants, the offensive players really didn't take to him at first. Frank Gifford, the great halfback, and Charlie Connolly, the old quarterback, they thought he was sort of amateurish and, you know, trying to sort of a rah-rah college guy. So it took him a while to adjust to the pro style. But that's a very important point about Lombardi, which many people don't quite understand. He has a reputation of sort of my way or the highway, being inflexible. He wasn't like that at all, really. He was very disciplined and tough, but he was also a master psychologist who would study his players and figure out how to get the best out of all of them and learn and change and adapt. And that's exactly what he started doing when he became an assistant coach at the Giants.
0: And all teachers, in the end, have to do that because culture changes, people change, and you just can't you can't treat people as robots. They're people.
1: That's exactly right. And that's why when people ask me whether Lombardi could succeed today, I say yes. He would learn how to get the best out of players today, just as he did in his era, and he would adapt to that without changing his fundamental philosophy. And the players would adapt to him because they realized that he had their interests at heart and that he would help them win.
0: Indeed. Let's talk about the professional football experience then, because it's not today. Baseball, boxing, even horse racing got more coverage in newspapers. Pay was poor. In your book, you talk about how players barely got paid for preseason games, and many teams had no compensation plans for injured players. But Lombardi was lucky to come into the league just as all of that was beginning to change, David, and it didn't hurt that he was in a big media market like New York.
1: No, it didn't, and it didn't hurt that that the game had him as well. And it sort of was a nice synergy between the rise of professional football and the rise of Vince Lombardi. So everything that he learned in New York, by the time he got to Green Bay football, the NFL was finally coming out from being a second-class sport to being the dominant sport that it would later become. And the sport used Lombardi, and Lombardi used him in that rise.
0: Indeed. And so he ends up in a little hamlet in the Midwest called Green Bay, and his poor wife, I mean, New York City, and it might as well have been Alaska that he was going to as far as his wife and family were concerned. We haven't talked much about this thing called the marriage. And the wife had drinking problems. Vince wasn't exactly a model husband in terms of how he talked to his wife, treated his wife, and he was never there. Talk about that relationship and what the wife did, because she really tried to keep Vince in New York.
1: Yeah, well, you know, it's a love story, but a very difficult and human and problematic one. Marie was from New Jersey. She loved the East Coast. She liked the clothing stores in Manhattan and just the whole lifestyle there. And for her to go to Little Green Bay was just a utter culture shock. There was a Broadway play that was made out of my book, and the character that steals the show in the play is Marie Lombardi, played by the great actress Judith Light. The scene of them driving west for the first time and rounding Chicago and then running into a snowstorm. It was amazing to see Judith Light portray Marie in that scene where she sees nothing but white ahead of her and what that sort of represented to her. Vince Lombardi was much better at creating a sense of family out of his football team than he was out of his nuclear family. His wife had a paradoxical situation where she loved being Vince Lombardi's wife, and she grew to love football and really understood him and the game in the end quite well. And yet it was a very lonely experience because he, in a sense, was married to football as much as or more than her. And she did have a drinking problem, and there were several moments in their lives in Green Bay where things got pretty dicey. She was in the hospital once for an overdose of drugs, of pills. I'm sorry, not drugs. And, of course, the relationship with Vince Jr. was equally difficult. Imagine being carrying that name and that bird.
0: There's a book in that, David, The Sons of Great Men. Maybe you'll...
1: There really is. Yep.
0: There's a great scene in your book where Lombardi, the new coach, gives his first impassioned speech to the Green Bay team that had just lost 10 of 11 games. He told them they were going to be the New York Yankees of football. He told them that he would relentlessly pursue victory, and anyone who didn't like it was free to leave. After the speech, and I'm quoting from your book, there was silence. The room empties. Lombardi approaches veteran Max McGee. "What did you think?" Lombardi asked. "Well, I'll tell you got their attention, coach," McGee replied. "You know, I wasn't sure," Lombardi confided. "Everybody could have just gotten up and walked out for all I knew." It showed a tremendous vulnerability in Lombardi and an honesty. And I think that is what really came out of this book for me. What a human being he was.
1: Oh, absolutely. You know, you can try to create a mythological creature as a saint, but it's the frailty and humanity of someone who then goes on, despite all of that, to achieve success that makes Lombardi the more interesting character. And he did have those vulnerabilities and those uncertainties, and they drove him as much as his confidence that he was going to win.
0: Indeed. And I love, there's a video, I don't know if you've ever seen it. It's Lombardi on a in front of a chalkboard, and he's outlining the sweep.
1: Oh yes, that's iconic. Yeah,
0: it's like a physics class. It's so intricate, and yet his team mastered this play, and it became the iconic play of the great American football team known as the Green Bay Packers.
1: I love that, the story of the sweep, as much as anything to describe Vince Lombardi, because superficially, it seems simplistic. You know, the other teams would have all of these fancy plays, and the Packers had this power sweep, the Green Bay sweep, and other teams knew it was coming. So why did it succeed? It's because Lombardi taught it so well and so thoroughly and allowed freedom in the discipline of that sweep so that every player involved in that sweep, whether they're a blocker or the runner, knew about 10 or 20 variables that they could use on the sweep depending on how the defense was reacting. And they understood it so well that they were one step ahead of the defense on that play. And that was the freedom through discipline of Lombardi's philosophy, exemplified by one play that seemed simple, but actually was rendered simple in its complexity.
0: And you're listening to David Moranis, author of When Pride Still Mattered, the seminal book in understanding the life of Coach Vince Lombardi. More after these messages. This is Our American Stories.
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0: And we continue with Our American Stories and with author David Moranis, Pulitzer Prize winner and author of When Pride Still Mattered. Let's pick up where we last left off on the life of Vince Lombardi. Lombardi had no room in his locker room, or in the entire city, it turns out, for racism, David. Talk about this. Did some of it have to do with how Italians were treated in much of the country? He was called names like WAP and Dago and Guinea.
1: You know, it did certainly affect Lombardi. That's not to say that that was the only factor, because I think there are other Italians who were discriminated against, or anybody. You can react one of two ways. You can then find somebody else to discriminate against yourself.
0: Yep.
1: Or you can take it as a learning lesson about, you know, that we're all in the same boat. Lombardi took it that way, in the best possible way. when he got to Green Bay, you know, I think there were three blacks in the whole town, and one was the shoeshine man at the Northland Hotel, and the other two were Packers. He brought the first wave of great black athletes to Green Bay, and one of the first things he did was go to all the taverns in Green Bay, or most of them. There's so many, and overwhelming. You know, there's a tavern on every block.
0: Right.
1: But he said, if I hear that you're discriminating against any of my players, you're off limits for all of them. And that had a pretty profound effect. And that was the sort of thing he did throughout his career. When they had preseason games in the South, the first instance they were in New Orleans and the black players had to sleep somewhere else, he said, we'll never allow this again. And he would put the whole team up together at an army base instead of having to deal with this, with the Jim Crow South. He was very strong on race, and all of his black players from the day they first met him to the day he died revered him for that.
0: Yeah, and the military, we all know this about the military. Long before there was integration talk, the first real cultural institution in America that brought the races together was the military, David.
1: Yeah, no, that's true. I mean, it was too late. It happened after World War II, basically, but the military and sports, more than any other parts of American life, have become true meritocracies, at least on the playing field or on the field of battle. They did a lot, both of those institutions, to break the racial barriers of this country.
0: Let's talk about prayer. You said it was, quote, the essence of Lombardi's religious practice and the constant of his daily routine. Quote, his daily prayers were an effort to balance the tension between his will to succeed and his desire to be good.
1: You know, it's quite something that he saw that in himself. He might have the appearance of not being the most self-reflective human being, so obsessed did he seem with prevailing. But in fact, he did have that self-awareness, and it was the central part of his faith, of his life of prayer, was to try to find the right balance, even if he couldn't do it outside of the church. He understood the problem that he was dealing with in his own frailty on that, and that was what he spent a lot of, you know, he didn't pray to win, he prayed to be a better person.
0: And in your chapter, Trinity, his son talked about his dad, and I'm going to quote from the son, life was a struggle for my dad. He knew he wasn't perfect. He had a lot of habits that were far from perfect. His strengths were his weaknesses and vice versa. He fought it by taking that paradox to church. It went back to the Jesuits always and the struggle between the shadow self and the real self, your humanity and your divinity. He saw that struggle clear, my dad, in concrete terms. Wow, what a wise son, David.
1: Isn't that something? I know. I felt blessed when I started this biography that Vince Lombardi's son was not perpetuating a mythological sainted creature as a father, but had a clear-eyed vision of him, and it wasn't, he didn't hate his father, he loved his father, but he knew his father's flaws. And he had suffered because of that himself and spent a lot of time thinking about it, so that by the time I approached this book, Vince Jr. was very open to letting an author sort of see the reality and the complexity and the paradox of his old man.
0: And what father and son doesn't have this complicated relationship? And the honesty of this, the brutal honesty of it, was absolutely beautiful.
1: Oh, I agree. I mean, every father-son, mother-daughter relationship has some complexity to it of one degree or another. This one was a little more complex because of the father's fame and his obsession and the son's inability to break through until you know, it's almost too late. But that level of comprehension of Vince Jr., of what his father was dealing with, is quite extraordinary.
0: Lombardi would go on to win a world championship by beating his old team, the New York Giants. And he didn't just beat the Giants, David. He destroyed them. When the score was 37-0, he finally started playing his subs, and Lombardi called that title game the biggest thrill of his life.
1: Well, you know, he probably thought that he was going to be the coach of the New York Giants. That was, you know, he was a New York kid. That was, he liked, he and Wellington Mara both went to Fordham in the same era. There are a lot of connections there. He didn't get the job. And then by the time he might have gotten it, he didn't want to leave again. So beating the New York Giants. I would say that first 37-0 game was probably the most important of his career, along with the last, along with the Ice Bowl at the end.
0: Yep, there was this great celebration at the Elks Club in town. And everyone was there after this victory, players too. You wrote this about Lombardi and the men he coached, quote, "As despotic and unfeeling as he could sometimes seem on the practice field, the coach had taught them how to win. He lifted their self-image. He challenged them to accomplish things that they had thought were beyond their reach." I want to play you a clip. It's of Jerry Kramer talking about Coach.
1: Oh, great.
0: And this is a guy talking possibly, David, 20 to 30 years after this incident. Let's take a listen to Jerry Kramer.
6: I jumped off sides one time in a scrimmage, and he got in my face, and he said, "Mister, the concentration period of a college student is 5 minutes, high school is 3 minutes, kindergarten is 30 seconds. You don't even have that, so where's that put you?" Put me checking my shoe shine. I go up in the locker room, sitting there, chin in my hand, elbow in me, looking at the floor, thinking, I'm never going to play for this guy. He came in the door, came across the room, slapped me on the back of the neck, messed up my hair. He said, "Son, one of these days you're going to be the best guard in football." He turned around and walked away. And that started my motor. With that comment, he allowed me to think about being a great football player. And from that point on, I worked my tail off. I gave him everything I had. It made a profound impact on my life.
1: Then the key to Lombardi, which many coaches who think they're mini Lombardis don't understand, is that you have to have that balance. Yes, you can be tough, but you have to have the ability to know when to show the love to your players, and that you really, you know, it's about them. And their ability to work together. And Lombardi had that. There's some Lombardi wannabes who just see the tough part of it and don't see the love part of it.
0: Yeah, they don't see the softness either or the vulnerability, and that's a considerable loss for them. Final parting thoughts here. Once that Giants game wins, in my mind, the Super Bowls were afterthoughts. They were going to happen. He had achieved all he'd achieved. Was there something after it was all done that you thought, I should have put that in the book? I missed it.
1: Boy, that's a great question. I missed a couple of stories that I wished I'd gotten. One was about Lionel Aldridge, the defensive end, an African-American who was in love with and married a white woman, and there was a lot of pressure to prevent that from happening, believe it or not. I mean, that era, you know, we still had that level of racial bias, and Lombardi stood up for Aldridge and said, you know, we're human beings first, and don't feel any pressure from me about that. Seems obvious now, but I wish I'd had that story in my book, because it was one more level of Lombardi. I do have in the book the fact that his brother Harold was gay, and Lombardi was terrific on that issue, which still is not something that professional athletes can deal with in a particularly healthy way even today, but Lombardi made it clear on all of his teams that if he found anybody discriminating against someone because of their sexual orientation, they were off the team.
0: And as a Catholic, that had to be something. I mean, he was actually practicing perfect Catholicism. He was loving on the gay player.
1: I love the way you put that, because there's so many different ways that people distort religion and Catholicism, and he was applying the fundamental love of what faith should be.
0: And you've been listening to David Moranis, author of When Pride Still Mattered. It's an older book, but pick it up if you haven't. Read it. You won't regret it. Go to Amazon or the usual suspects. The story of Vince Lombardi, told by no one better than David Moranis, here on Our American Stories.

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5: The temperature is lowered. I'm Chris DeMeo, Fox News. Anti-ICE protesters are continuing outside of the Delaney Hall detention facility in Newark, New Jersey, but demonstrations have eased a bit. Fox's Steve Harrigan is there and says things have changed when state police started getting involved.
6: The police are being engaged, they're being called to, but there's not the threats or the real serious agitation that happens whenever an ICE agent appears. So a slight shift in tone. It was Newark police out in front last night as well, and there was violence overnight. The police marched first with ballistic shields. They were followed by officers on horseback. They had to release chemical irritants, tear gas, and flashbang grenades in order to clear the street. It took about half an hour, 45 minutes of really a back and forth combat.
5: And New Jersey Governor Mikey Sherrill ordered state police to start taking over security. There were six arrests on Friday night. President Trump's still considering a peace deal between the U.S. and Iran to extend the ceasefire.
7: I'm in no hurry. I'd like to say I'm in a hurry because, you know, gasoline prices are going to come tumbling down. But if you're going to be in a hurry, you're not going to make a good deal. And slowly but surely, we're getting, I think, what we want. And if we don't get what we want, we're going to end it a different way.
5: The president on Fox's My View with Lara Trump.
8: Much of the world still waiting to see if President Trump will accept a tentative agreement to end the U.S. war with Iran. Mr. Trump was briefed on the latest proposal in the Situation Room. Now, the deal would reportedly reopen the Strait of Hormuz and ease U.S. restrictions on Iranian ports and frozen assets. It would also give negotiators 60 days to iron out a longer-term agreement on Iran's nuclear program and enriched uranium stockpile. Defense Secretary Pete Hegseth says the U.S. is ready to resume military action if needed.
5: Fox's Jackie Ibanez. 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
5: The U.S. military says that it stopped another ship trying to break America's blockade of

0: Iranian ports. Officials say a cargo vessel ignored repeated warnings and U.S. forces struck its engine room. The ship is now adrift in the Gulf of Oman. The final two victims who died during a chemical tank explosion at a paper mill plant in Longview, Washington, are found. 11 people were killed in this week's blast, making it one of the worst U.S. workplace accidents in history.
1: Our office immediately began preparing for what we knew would be one of the most significant tragedies our community has experienced since the eruption of Mount St. Helens.
0: Cowlitz County Coroner Dana Tucker. The U.S. men's national soccer team gearing up for a warm-up match against Senegal ahead of the World Cup.
2: A home World Cup on America's 250th birthday. What is better than that? And we now know who will captain the U.S. team during the World Cup. It is Tim Ream, the oldest member of the squad at 38. We were lucky enough to get some time to hang out with Tim, and he told me what it means to be the, quote, elder statesman of this team.
3: As much as I can, putting an arm around these guys and but not being overbearing.
2: And like every member of this 26-man squad, Tim is determined not just to make it to the quarterfinals, not just to make it to the semifinals, but to bring this thing home for the United States.
0: Fox's Jonathan Hunt from Charlotte, North Carolina, site of the game. Israel's military says its troops captured a strategic mountain topped with a crusader-built castle in southern Lebanon on Sunday. It's Israel's deepest incursion into Lebanon in 26 years. And the incursion coming after days of intense fighting and airstrikes in nearby villages where Israeli troops fought Hezbollah members in the rugged area. That's despite a nominal ceasefire that's been in place since April 17th. I'm Chris DeMayo. This is Fox News.
4: Weather watch calls for areas of showers and storms still for the overnight hours. Could still see a few stronger storms. Otherwise, a low around 55 and mostly cloudy. Could see some isolated rain showers still for Sunday morning, then dry after that. Mostly sunny and warm as we top out around 86. A few clouds pushing through Sunday night and a low of 53. I have 84 forecast for Monday with lots of sunshine. Showers and storms come back in for Monday night. More clouds push in too with a low around 54 and it will be breezy. Showers and storms continue into Tuesday. Otherwise, a mix of sun and clouds throughout the day as we top out around 83. We'll see areas of showers and storms still Tuesday night. Mostly cloudy as we drop back to 56. High of 85 for Wednesday with areas of showers and storms. From the 880 Weather Center, I'm meteorologist Regina Kuhl. For more, check KRVN.com. Right now, it's 62 degrees.
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0: when we're not in the great outdoors, we're thinking about it. Kender Outdoors. 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
1: 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I'm sure you've seen the Pro Plan aisle at your favorite pet store. 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Choose the one that's right for your dog. 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Improve your dog's health. And they're going to love the way it tastes. Pro Plan. I've got one of my favorite guys in the camp house with us today, Captain Steve Stapleton with the Texas Parks and Wildlife Department Game Wardens. Maybe you've seen him on Lone Star Law TV down through the years. And if you've been a listener of this show for any period of time, you've heard Steve before. He's not only an exceptional keeper of our wildlife laws, but he's a great outdoorsman and just a terrific guy. I love visiting with Steve. He's here. Going to check in with Russell Stacey, CEO at the Dallas Safari Club, see how that summer expo and gala is coming along. It's just 2 months away, July 23 through the 26th. Right now, though, I'm headed back into the archives. My old friend Ray Sasser, the late, great Ray Sasser. It's Memorial Day weekend, time to go to the lake. And Texas has plenty of them. My friend Ray Sasser wrote about that.
2: Deep in the cypress swamps of East Texas, near a town that's aptly named Uncertain, a wooden pirogue slips soundlessly across the tan-stained water. Lily pads choke the surface, and Spanish moss dangles from overhanging limbs like the primordial version of crepe paper. On Caddo Lake, the only sizable natural lake in Texas, time seems to stand still. Caddo Lake was named after the Caddo Indians that once inhabited its shores. 500 miles to the west, a sleek center console fishing boat roars up a Pecos River canyon flooded by the rising waters of Lake Amistad. The skipper hauls back the throttle and the big boat mushes down into green water and eventually coasts to a stop. Through binoculars, the boat captain peers intently at the dark recesses of an overhanging cave about 100 vertical feet above the lake. Several hundred years ago, an ancient artist painted a fanciful scene on the cave wall. The artist, a prehistoric Michelangelo working in a primitive Sistine Chapel, his artistic rendering seemed to indicate a figure of godlike significance. Never in his wildest dreams, however, could the artist have foreseen 67,000 surface acres of water in a trans-Pecos desert. Possum Kingdom is a whimsical name for a sparkling jewel of a hill country lake northwest of Mineral Wells. The opossum royalty for whom the lake was named have a peculiar habit of playing dead to escape aggressors, hence the expression, playing possum. As a rod bends almost double and the line stretches off his reel, a Possum Kingdom fisherman understands that the lake's striped bass have an entirely different blueprint for survival. While the fisherman slowly pumps a 20-pound strapper toward the surface, his boat drifts near an impressive rock formation called Hell's Gate. When the fish are biting, it seems more like heaven. At Lake Meredith, in the Texas panhandle north of Amarillo, a northern transplant to Texas anchors his V-bottom aluminum boat after carefully studying the bottom with sonar. The fisherman takes his time, threading a live minnow into a thin wire hook and dropping it straight down beneath the boat. Within minutes, a distinct tug signals a customer. The angler, his face lit by a nostalgic smile, reels in his quarry. It is a fat walleye, identical to the fish he caught as a boy. Like the fisherman, the fish is a Texas transplant. At Lake Texoma, a wealthy businessman pushes forward the twin throttles that stream fuel to a pair of V8 engines. His high-performance boat roars like a wild animal as it skips across the surface at speeds approaching triple digits. As the sun sets at Lake Ray Hubbard, a sailor tacks for the harbor, basking in the gentle sounds of flapping sails and waves lapping at the small boat's hull. From the top of Texas to the bottom, from the east to the west, the state's inland lakes are as different as the people who use them. In a state where large natural lakes are virtually non-existent, hydrologers, bulldozers, and concrete have harnessed every possible stream. The dam's primary purposes are to provide drinking water, generate electricity, and control flooding. To most busiest beaver dam-building entities, the recreational potential of the lakes they create is a secondary consideration. For a Texas populace hooked on all aspects of boating, fishing, swimming, and a long, hot summer of outdoor fun, recreation is of primary importance. Texas has more than 3 million acres of inland lakes that offer good public access. That's second only to Minnesota in terms of inland water resources. There's a lake in any direction from Dallas. Texas outdoors people have more horses than ever before, but the horses have changed. Nowadays, the horses are most likely bolted to the stern of a sleep boat.
1: I miss that guy, Ray Sasser. He wrote for the Dallas Morning News for about 3 decades, authored, I think it was 11 books on the outdoors. Great outdoor photographer, too. Hey, if you are headed for one of our Texas lakes or whatever state you find yourself in this weekend, watch the weather. My rule of thumb is 15-mile-an-hour winds. 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
3: 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Billy, are you sinking? It looks like you've got a heck of a hole in your waders there.
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1: 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It's Memorial Day weekend. That means our Texas game wardens are going to be really busy. I want to talk to my good friend, Captain Steve Stapleton with the Texas Parks and Wildlife Department. Welcome back, Steve. Always enjoy having you here with me.
10: Hey, Billy. Hey, thanks for having me in.
11: You know, Memorial Day weekend, that's about all I have to say, Steve. Memorial Day weekend. Here. And you instantly think of congested boat ramps and alcohol and some things that maybe don't mix.
10: Yeah. Hey, it's I'm getting older, Billy, because it's we're here for Memorial Day, and it seems like every year it shows up a little sooner. So maybe my calendar's off. But yeah, hey, it's we're fixing to be out there, and we're looking forward to it.
11: Yes, sir. Absolutely. We're going to touch on some things that we ought to be thinking about when we dump the boat in the lake today, because this weekend, Memorial Day weekend, it'll be the first time they put the boat in the water in a long, long time for a lot of folks. And there are some things we need to be reminded of, like the plug, and we'll talk about all that stuff. But
10: sure.
11: I want to go straight to the heart of the matter, Steve. I want to know if you've met any interesting outdoor characters in your line of work as a Texas game warden recently, because if it happens, it always seems to happen to my friend Steve Stapleton.
10: Hey, every day's a new day, and it seems like I meet a friendly soul every day that I can talk about. But absolutely, remember, Billy, I have Lake Tuolumne in my district, and Lake Tuolumne for a game warden is the gift that just keeps on giving. It just does. But there's plenty of good souls out there, and hey, we aim to see them this holiday weekend.
11: I'm sure they will be out. So crappie spawn has pretty much come and gone. Did you find anybody that had trouble counting this year, or did everybody count pretty good?
10: Some people do have trouble counting, or they just get so plumb excited they forget to count. But we found a couple of people that were just a little over. Up at our brand new lake, Lake Bodark, one of my guys did run into a confused soul that he was every bit of 26 fish over his limit. So if you're keeping score, he had 51 fish in the boat. You're only around 25. So we helped him get back on the right track to success.
11: I bet you did. I bet you helped him count those fish. That's good. You mentioned Bodark. Now, we've got a big Sirius XM audience. We've got stations all across the nation listening to us, and everybody listening to us has heard of Lake Fork through the years. And wow, what a great bass lake. Steve, if they're a bass fisherman, if they love to catch quality crappie, they really need to visit Bodark, don't they?
10: Yeah, come see Boat Ark while it's brand new. It's what I tell everybody. Hey, it's the newest lake in Texas. The last newest lake that was ever built was 30 years ago, and they just flooded it 2 years ago, and so it's in its infancy, and the timber is still up on half of the lake. It's worth coming to see just to see that. And what's really odd about Boat Ark, hey, it's being built as the next Lake Fork, and we've heard that before. But it's got potential. Our fishery staff has done a phenomenal job of setting that place up for success. They're confident probably the next state record will come out of that lake in the next 5 years. And what's really unique about that little part, and this is up in Fannin County, so Boat Ark is the latest new lake, and what's really unusual is just below it, by about 15 minutes down the road, they're building another new lake, right? Mm-hmm. And that's going to be Lake Ralph Hall. So, you know, listen, if you get up this way and you swing by Boat Ark, drive on down and go see all the new bridges. You can see the dam from the new bridges. You can see all the new sidewalks. You can see everything. And there's no water there yet. And that's unusual of itself.
11: And that might be picture worthy while there's no water there to snap a few photos.
10: You'll be able to be that guy and tell your grandkids, I remember when this was nothing but hardwoods and farmland.
11: I saw that pile of timber before it had water on it, and then I went back a year later and caught a mess of crappie.
10: Talking about our fishery guys, if you go over to Ralph Hall and you get on the new bridges, and they're easy to find, if you get on those new bridges and look out there, you'll see a lot of concrete piles and structures scattered about. And that's our fishery guys pre-planning. They've made a lot of improvised structure out there just for the fishery. And it's crazy what they've went through in the lead up to that lake. And that lake will probably hold water in the next 3 years is what we know. But hey, come up and fish Boat Ark and then go over there and see what it looked like before we put water in it.
11: Absolutely. You betcha. And, you know, Fannin County, up there where Boat Ark is, a really sweet thing about that is everybody in Fannin County understands that you must possess a Texas fishing license to go fishing if you're 17 or older.
10: Correct. Well, we hope they do. some people haven't got that word yet, but that's why we're out there, you know?
11: Very good. Hey, I want to go over some rules and regulations, but we need to take a short break. Can you hang with me?
10: You know I can.
1: Good deal. Hang on. Hey, I want to very quickly drop into North Dallas right now, headquarters of the Dallas Safari Club, and talk to the CEO at DSC, my friend Russell Stacy. Hey, Russell, welcome back.
12: Great to be here, Billy.
11: I just wanted to touch base with you. That big DSC Summer Expo and Foundation Gala, second annual, is coming up in literally weeks. Now, just check it in to see how things are shaping up. Are you pleased with the way it's coming together?
12: We're all but sold out on exhibit space. There's a couple we're confirming this week, and once those are done, we're sold out, and the banquet deadline is approaching us, June the 15th. And please jump in there or call the office. You can go on the website or call the office and buy the tickets. We have ladies luncheon Friday, smoking spurs Friday evening, Saturday mornings, life member appreciation. Don't have to be a life member for that, but we welcome all, but we hope you leave a life member. And then Saturday night, the big foundation gala. So we're excited.
11: July 23, 24, 25, and 26, if you are at all interested in wildlife and wild places. We had a lot of fun at this event last year. We all kind of wondered going into it how it would be accepted midsummer. And I think we learned that it's a need. People want this.
12: They did, and it's showing by hotel sales. That's another thing. Our room block is larger than it was last year, and it's selling out quickly. And so those of you that haven't got your room, get your room, please. And those rooms all come with 4 water park passes, so bring your family. And, you know, it's a great weekend conservation, education, and supporting DSC, and just make a vacation out of it. So enjoy it. It's going to be a great event.
11: Hey, we're just 2 months away now from the Dallas Safari Club Summer Expo and Foundation Gala. I can't wait. I'm sure I'll be bugging you again between now and then, Russell. Thank you for the time.
12: Well, thank you, and I look forward to our MC this year. So thank you for that, Billy.
11: Hey, I'm looking forward to that, too. We are going to have a blast at the Foundation Gala. A few tickets left, you heard Russell say, so go snatch those things up and come join us. Russell, have a great day, great weekend.
12: Thank you, Billy.
1: If you're going to be launching the boat for the first time in 2026 on this Memorial Day weekend, you probably need to stick around and hear the conversation with Captain Steve Stapleton when we come back from the coffee pot. Okay, hang on. And then coming up a little bit later on, my buddy Pete Delkus, we're headed for the Sporting Clays Range. Another great Memorial weekend idea.
13: 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And when I'm not in the great outdoors, I'm thinking about it with Kinder Outdoors.
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16: Day weather watch calls for areas of showers and storms still for the overnight hours. Could still see a few stronger storms. Otherwise, a low around 55 and mostly cloudy. Could see some isolated rain showers still for Sunday morning, then dry after that. Mostly sunny and warm as we top out around 86. A few clouds pushing through Sunday night and a low of 53. I have 84 forecast for Monday with lots of sunshine. Showers and storms come back in for Monday night. More clouds push in too with a low around 54 and it will be breezy. Showers and storms continue into Tuesday. Otherwise, a mix of sun and clouds throughout the day as we top out around 83. We'll see areas of showers and storms still Tuesday night. Mostly cloudy as we drop back to 56. High of 85 for Wednesday with areas of showers and storms. From the 880 Weather Center, I'm meteorologist Regina Kroll. For more, check KRVN.com. Right now, it's 62 degrees.
0: Weather. The Great Plains depends on 880 KRVN Lexington. 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
1: Happy Memorial Day weekend to you. I hope you enjoy this unofficial kickoff to the summer with your friends and family. Be safe out there. And come see us this summer at the Dallas Safari Club Summer Expo and Foundation Gala, this July 23rd through the 26th at the Gaylord Texan Resort, Grapevine, Texas. Hey, Steve Stapleton is a captain with the Texas Parks and Wildlife Department, longtime Texas game warden. Thanks for hanging on through the break, Steve.
2: You bet, Billy. You bet. I want to talk rules and regulations a little bit because we've got a free fishing weekend coming up soon. Everybody's going to get the itch to get out on the water. But outside of free fishing weekend, who needs a license in the state of Texas? What do we need to go fishing?
3: Yeah. Hey, so if you're 17 and older and you're going to fish in public water in the state, you need a license, okay? And then pass that, all the good tackle and a positive attitude, and that'll get you down the road.
1: That's it. Very good. Let's talk about launching a boat at a Texas boat ramp on a public water. What do we need to have in that boat?
3: Well, Billy, if you're going to be at a public ramp, a good dose of patience, along with the eye for humor. Hey, so folks, listen, if you've ever noticed, you'll see game wardens at all these public ramps, and we kind of gather there like buzzards. And a lot of people think it's for law enforcement purposes, and it's not. It's really purely for our entertainment, because if you want to laugh a little bit and just watch people and maybe put them on your prayer list, go to a public ramp, because there's always that couple. He's talked her into going to the lake. She's all about going to the lake, and now she's trying to back that boat trailer into the water for the first time, and it never goes well, right? And they may get the boat on, the water, and then hey, the boat hadn't been on the water since last August. It may or may not start. The plug may or may not be in the boat. Yeah, you never know. There's all kinds of ways it can go bad, and it usually happens at a public ramp. So if you end up at a ramp, hey, take some patience with you, okay? As a matter of fact, pre-plan.
1: There you go. I typically, my first day on the boat ramp, Memorial Day weekend, when I go Memorial Day weekend, I take a lawn chair and leave the boat at home. I'm just like our wardens, I enjoy the show, and it is a show. On the water, legally, do you need a driver's license to drive a boat?
3: Hey, you do not in the state of Texas. Now, we'd like for you to have some type of identification with you so we can prove who you are. But no, you do not need a driver's license.
1: Okay. How about a boating license?
3: Yep. Hey, we want you to have boater education, which is like a boating license, and it's something that you take online with us. In the old days, it used to be an actual course, and now, Billy, everything is automated now, right? So you take that online, and it's easy enough to find a Texas boater education. You can't miss it if you put that in your little search box.
1: Too many times, Steve, I've been out fishing, and I see the rescue boats out scanning the lake. I see you guys out there looking for somebody. And my goodness, for $8 at Walmart, they could have had a life jacket. For crying out loud, drop the pride, put on the life jacket. I don't go out and I don't let my guests get on my boat without it. Gotta have it.
3: Yeah. Hey, if you're lucky enough to see us this holiday weekend, you'll notice, especially if we're on a boat, or always if we're on a boat, you're going to notice these wardens always wear jackets. 100% is what we do, because they work every time they're used. It's strangely enough, there's a reason they call them life jackets. And hey, we preach it because we see the other end of it if you don't use them. So, and that's we're not sticklers on a lot of things. Well, I guess we are sticklers on some things, but life jacket is at the top of the list for every Texas game warden. If you're out there on the water, hey, have it on. If you got a kid out there 13 and under, they absolutely have to have it on. So, because they work every time they're tried, so use them.
1: Yes, absolutely. You got six people on a boat. You need six working life jackets on the boat, right?
3: Yeah. Not only working jackets, but like six jackets that actually fit everybody. So if you've got a 5-year-old out there, hey, they don't fit in an adult jacket. They've got to fit in the rated jacket for that size of kid. And remember, if they're a kid, they got to have it on, period, while they're in the boat and underway.
2: Throw cushion, you need that as well. A whistle or noisemaker of some kind.
3: Throw cushion, sound-producing device. Hey, fire extinguisher. A good dose of common sense. Hey, this weekend, guys, hey, it's typical Texas weather. Keep your eye on the skies and check your weather app, okay? And if it is blowing 30 miles an hour, maybe you don't need to go out there, okay? I know you want to, but, hey, do us a favor and keep an eye on the weather this weekend. We're going to have our hands full doing everything else. Don't add one more thing to our list.
2: What do you prefer, Steve, as a longtime Texas game warden, Memorial Day weekend at the boat ramp or opening day of dove season?
3: Hey, so, running away, opening day of dove season, okay, because I'm that kid. And in my world, as a Texas boy, hey, the whole year really starts September 1, right? Everybody starts their year, their normal year, January 1st. Hey, Texas kids, Texas guys, hey, September 1, that starts my calendar year in my mind. But
2: absolutely. There you go. Yep. No drinking and driving the boat, guys. Don't get drunk and drive your boat. It's not worth it. Yep. They're going to find you.
3: Yep. I mean, on these holiday weekends, we're always looking for it, but we're paying special close attention on these holiday weekends. So, hey, listen, leave that stuff on the shore. You don't need it out there. We need everybody safe. I'll tell you the other thing, Billy, that we're really preaching these days, too, is, hey, the newest law, and this come in, I think, last year, maybe 2 years ago, hey, kill switches on these vessels are mandatory. And there's a reason for that. Because, hey, again, like life jackets, it saves lives. And we had one just about 2 weeks ago over at Lake of the Pines. Hey, two guys are going to go out catfishing, hey, late at night like they always do. Hey, they take a wave wrong and they fall out. Now, luckily, they got their jackets on, okay? But they don't have a kill switch on, and that boat, they're designed to kick around and start spinning in circles. The bad thing is, a lot of times, that boat will come back and get the folks that fall off in the water. We see that too often. In this instance, these guys got lucky. They got out of the way, and that boat did circles out there at Lake of the Pines. Mm. Now, I tell you that to tell you this. But when this happens, that boat always runs perfectly. And guess what else, Billy? That boat is always, always full of gasoline. Absolute to the brim. That boat ran all night long, and all our guys could do was sit there and babysit it. That was all they could do. Right. So do us a favor. Do us a favor. Don't make it harder than it has to be. Hey, where are that kill switch to, please?
2: There you go. Absolutely. Tell you what, I've got to take another break. But when we come back, if you can hang with me just a little longer, I need one really good Texas game warden memory from Captain Steve Stapleton. Can you come up with one for me?
3: I sure can.
1: 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And that's always a lot of fun. Tremendous auction and raffle items as well. 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

0: knew you were coming when we heard your truck rattle across that old cattle guard. 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
1: Enjoy your Memorial Day weekend and do reflect on those that made our freedoms possible in this great country, this still great country, despite all of our issues. Thank you to all of the families that have lost a loved one in the defense of our freedom. God bless you all. Thank you. Captain Steve Stapleton with the Texas Parks and Wildlife Department, thank you for hanging on, buddy.
2: You bet, Billy. You bet.
3: Now, the life of Steve Stapleton is an exciting life. He has come across everything there is in the outdoors, and I'm guessing that you've heard every single lie in existence twice. You've heard it all, Steve, and seen it all. Do any memories from your life as a Texas game warden pop out to in an especially bright fashion to you?
2: Billy, you know who will lie to you more than anybody we've discovered? And I don't mean to pick on them. I don't mean to throw rocks, okay? Uh-huh. But I'm going to be honest with you because I'm amazed in my career. I never would have thought that I arrest as many preachers and pastors as I do, okay? And remember, even Jesus went to jail, all right? So I get it. But and I tell you that to tell you, and this starts like all good game warden stories start. Hey, I was just minding my own business, right? I'm trying to go home from beautiful Lake Tawakening. And in a game warden's world, when we go home, it's late at night. And put the boat up, you know, and I'm making the round back below the spillway there at Lake Tawakening. That spillway is famous. And it's really famous for a lot of big fish, but you're not allowed to go up in that spillway because all those fish stack up in there. And I drive by that spillway, and I can see three silhouettes up in the top end of that spillway. Just as clear as daylight, they're up there, right? I don't have time for this, so I pull over, and I proceed to march up in there, and I'm just going to get them out of there, write tickets, and be done. Well, I slip up on them, and they're fixated. They're fishing, and they don't see me get right behind them. And I kind of park behind them just about 10 yards, and I'm watching. And they're doing the telltale motion. They're throwing these rods, these lines from these rods out into the water, and then they're violently jerking them through the water. Violently, okay?
3: Yeah.
2: Yeah, we're snagging fish, okay? So not only are we illegal being up in there, but we're snagging fish. And what it is they have bare hooks.
3: In the state of Texas. Snagging's illegal in Texas.
2: Oh, 100%. Yes. Highly illegal. Yeah. A game warden's favorite case. Okay. Because when you start snagging fish, you're getting all non-targeted species and you're cheating too. Okay. Cause these are just raw hooks that you're just jerking through the water. Well, I noticed there's only one guy doing this and the other two. And as I look at them, they're kind of kids and they're watching this guy and this guy is giving them a clinic. Now, and he is showing them, and I can hear him talking about, hey, you always do this, you do that, you do this. Anyway, and he throws in there, and he just jerks it back through there and snags again, snags a big striper sideways, fights on, you know, they bring it back over, and they throw it in the bucket, and I pop up out of nowhere. Okay, and give these guys a start, and it's one older guy and two kids, and I announce who I am, and he looks at me and announces, hey, it's okay. I'm the preacher from the church War Main Nameless. And I'm like, oh, well, good for you. I said, hey, man, what are y'all doing? He goes, I'm teaching these kids how to fish. And I'm like, are you? Yeah. And he was as proud as he could be because he was a fisherman, and he was also trying to teach these kids how to fish. Now, albeit illegal, but he was. Yeah, so it takes all kinds, Billy.
3: Yes, indeed it does. It does. And listen, I am so proud of our Texas game wardens and the good work that you guys do and your dedication. We have a lot of fun, but my goodness, it's serious work, and I appreciate you guys taking it seriously. If a young man or woman is listening to Captain Steve Stapleton today and they're saying, I want to be just like that guy, how do they become a game warden?
2: Hey, and I hope they are, because that's how I'm sitting where I'm at now is because, hey, I found a game warden to check me in a field, and I thought, man, That right there looks like something and fun, and they pay you to do that? Wow. Hey, it's the first thing I start with, hey, you, if they're listening to us right now, obviously they got a passion for the outdoors. Hey, we're looking for young men and young ladies that have got that passion to protect wild things and wild places and all kinds of environments. And then right past that, we're looking for somebody that's got some stick-to-itiveness, and that it takes a lot. Got to have a college education. Got to have a clean background. Okay, and you got to have that attitude that we can send you anywhere in the great state of Texas, and you're gonna shine. And that's what we look for. You can Google us. You can put it in that little search box. Hey, pull up Texas Game Warden Recruiting, and it all pops up. You'll see how we train them out in Hamilton at our Game Warden Academy there. You'll see updates of what we're doing here, there, and everywhere from, hey, the top of Dalhart all the way down to Corpus Christi, from a Texarkana out to El Paso. Every Game Warden is doing something a little unique and different, and it's all for a greater cause.
3: Absolutely it is, and we're all better off because of you guys. You meet a lot of very interesting people. I remember Steve one time saying, Billy, there was a robbery at a convenience store out here on I-20. We caught the guy rather quickly because this was during COVID, and the only guy in that store that didn't have a mask on, Steve, the bad guy.
2: and like I tell people, and it's the truth, everybody thinks we're really good, and we are. But also, some of the people we deal with, they're not bright, Billy. They're just not bright.
3: No, I know. I know. Doggone it. Hey, it's great talking to you, Steve. Be safe out there this weekend, and let's get together and go catch a crappie soon.
2: Hey, we'll see y'all out there on the water.
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1: Hey, as we unofficially kick off the summer this weekend, why not incorporate the range into your family time this summer? Around the sporting clays, Pete Delkus and I had a conversation about that, starting with what gauge shotgun do you carry to the sporting clays range?
4: If I'm just out practicing, which is what I'm doing most of the time at the sporting clays course, I'm going to shoot my 28 gauge. Because if I can break the target with my 28, then when I'm out hunting with my 20, it's going to make it that much easier.
1: Yeah. And chokes?
4: It just depends on the targets. You know, I usually, I'll stick with the improved cylinder, maybe an improved modified, with my 28 gauge. Once in a while, I'll go full and improved modified. But it just depends on the target.
5: Summertime's a great time to get out and get brushed up. And I know Peter really enjoys going with you. You and I went out and shot sporting clays last summer when Peter had his hand in a cast, and he still wanted to go just to pull the targets.
4: Yeah, and it's fun for me to get him out and I showed him, a little bit about shooting, but, as a dad, I think it's a wiser choice. I didn't come up with this. I had somebody tell me this, but it's a wiser choice to get someone to teach your son to do it, or your daughter, because I have a daughter, too, who likes to go out, and to get them to teach a pro to teach them the right way.
1: I agree with that. Hey, let's stretch our legs, grab a cup of coffee, and meet right back here in the Kinder Outdoors Camp House, okay? Brought to you by the Dallas Safari Club Summer Expo and Foundation Gala.
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2: The San Antonio Spurs will host Game 1 of the NBA Finals Wednesday against the Knicks. Spurs took Game 7 of the Western Conference Finals at Oklahoma City, 111-103, despite Shai Gilgeous-Alexander's 35 points. Series MVP Victor Wembanyama had 22 points to lead his team. Julian Champagne, 20 points. At three-point range, he was 6 of 10. In the WNBA, Connecticut edged L.A. 84-81. L.A. Sparks star Kelsey Plum was out again with an ankle injury. Expansion Portland whipped Indiana 100-84. Coco Gauff lost her third round match at the French Open. NASCAR's O'Reilly race went to Justin Allgaier. Tennessee softball won again at the World Series, and Alabama advanced to the semis. In late night baseball, Philadelphia with 3 in the 8th beat the Dodgers 4-3. A's 6-4 over the Yankees. Seattle won its 5th straight, defeating Arizona 5-1.
1: Huskers, Lopers, high school sports. 880 KRBN Lexington. K259 DL Burwell and K253 CS Grand Island.
3: No agreement yet. I'm Deborah Valentine, Fox News. No decision yet from President Trump on the latest peace proposal from Iran following top-level meetings at the White House. More from Fox's Alex Hogan.
4: The White House says that he met with top aides for about 2 hours in the Situation Room discussing the latest of this potential deal. The president underscoring his demand that Iran can never possess a nuclear weapon. Iran laying out its demands, with the Parliament National Security Leader saying this week. Iran wants, quote, the right to enrich uranium, possession of enriched uranium, authority over the Strait of Hormuz, and the removal of sanctions. Democrats are criticizing the administration, and they argue that this conflict is only strengthening the regime.
3: There's been no comment from the White House as to a report from Reuters that Iran state media is reporting. The Iranian Revolutionary Guard Navy says 28 vessels traveled through the Strait of Hormuz in the past 24 hours, despite the U.S. blockade. The Department of Homeland Security says the Newark ICE facility has been secured following another night of unrest. More from Fox's Jackie Ibanez.
5: Video from earlier shows police deploying tear gas and flashbangs to disperse the large crowds. Several protesters were also seen being taken into custody. The scene has since calmed and the crowds have largely dispersed. A mandatory curfew is now in effect until for about a half mile of Delaney Hall. Runs from 9 p.m. until 6 in the morning. Demonstrations have been growing for about a week or so amid allegations of unsafe and inhumane conditions inside the facility. The state's governor and other Democratic officials also claim they have been denied access while attempting to visit detainees.
3: Newark's Mayor Ross Brock announced that a mandatory curfew would be imposed within a half mile radius of the Delaney Hall ICE detention facility. Following days of violent protests, violators face arrest after receiving a warning. 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
3: A manhunt's underway for a man suspected of firing at 2 Carroll County, Virginia sheriff's deputies. Michael Puckett is suspected of killing one of those deputies. Fox 8 WGHP's Gretchen Stinger has details.
18: A pair of Carroll County deputies went to do a welfare check on Fancy Gap Highway. At the scene, Puckett began shooting at them, and the two deputies shot back. Both the deputies were struck during the shootout. One deputy Logan Utt died from his injuries, and the second deputy was shot in his ballistics vest. Investigators say that Puckett left the scene of the deadly shooting and remains at large.

0: considered to be armed and extremely dangerous. The U.S. Marshals are offering a $10,000 reward for information leading to his arrest.
1: The sheriff's department says the second deputy survived because of his bulletproof vest. New York City's annual Israel Day Parade is set for today amid strict security measures. Fox's Tanya J. Powers has more.
2: The 78th Israel Day Parade will feature floats and marching bands on the city's famed Fifth Avenue. At a security briefing, NYPD Commissioner Jessica Tisch, an honorary parade grand marshal, noted the heightened threat environment.
3: To be blunt, we are not messing around with security at this year's parade.
2: Mayor Zohran Mamdani will not attend, reiterating a campaign pledge.
4: And I also said on that same campaign that I would have a responsibility as the mayor of the city to ensure the safety and security of each and every New Yorker. And I don't believe that my presence as the mayor should determine whether or not a New Yorker is safe or secure.
2: This year's parade theme is Proud Americans, Proud Zionists. In New York City, Tanya J. Powers, Fox News.
1: Israel's military says its troops captured a strategic mountaintop with a crusader-built castle in southern Lebanon today. It's Israel's deepest incursion into Lebanon in 26 years. I'm Deborah Valentine. This is Fox News.
5: Weather watch calls for areas of showers and storms still for the overnight hours. Could still see a few stronger storms. Otherwise, a low around 55 and mostly cloudy. Could see some isolated rain showers still for Sunday morning, then dry after that. Mostly sunny and warm as we top out around 86. A few clouds pushing through Sunday night and a low of 53. I have 84 forecasts for Monday with lots of sunshine. Showers and storms come back in for Monday night. More clouds push in too with a low around 54 and it will be breezy. Showers and storms continue into Tuesday. Otherwise, a mix of sun and clouds throughout the day as we top out around 83. We'll see areas of showers and storms still Tuesday night. Mostly cloudy as we drop back to 56. High of 85 for Wednesday with areas of showers and storms. From the 880 Weather Center, I'm meteorologist Regina Cole. For more, check KRVN.com. Right now, it's 61 degrees.
6: 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KRVN. 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
7: 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And leave a note on the door. All we need is your name, city and state, and how you hear the show. 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Purina Pro Plan dog fuel. It is the very absolute very best fuel that you can give your dog. You're not just filling your dog up. You're not just giving them something to eat. You're giving them a healthy benefit. I know my dogs have lived longer and enjoyed better health in their older years because they had ProPlan throughout the entirety of their lives. Pick out the formula that best suits your dog wherever quality dog fuel is sold. ProPlan. Memorial Day weekend means get the boat out. Weather may not be cooperating with you in your neck of the woods, but if it is, enjoy yourself and be safe. Here in the state of Texas, wow, we have all kinds of water. For anything you might want to do, bass fishing, crappie fishing, wade fishing, float tube fishing, jet skiing, sailboating. The late, great Ray Sasser, our old camp house storyteller, wrote about our Texas lakes. Here he is in his own words.
8: Deep in the cypress swamps of East Texas, near a town that's aptly named Uncertain, a wooden pirogue slips soundlessly across the tannin-stained water. Lily pads choke the surface and Spanish moss dangles from overhanging limbs like the primordial version of crepe paper. On Caddo Lake, the only sizable natural lake in Texas, time seems to stand still. Caddo Lake was named after the Caddo Indians that once inhabited its shores. 500 miles to the west, a sleek center console fishing boat roars up a Pecos River canyon flooded by the rising waters of Lake Amistad. The skipper hauls back the throttle and the big boat mushes down into green water and eventually coasts to a stop. Through binoculars, the boat captain peers intently at the dark recesses of an overhanging cave about 100 vertical feet above the lake. Several hundred years ago, an ancient artist painted a fanciful scene on the cave wall. The artist, a prehistoric Michelangelo working in a primitive Sistine Chapel, his artistic renderings seem to indicate a figure of godlike significance. Never in his wildest dreams, however, could the artist have foreseen 67,000 surface acres of water in a trans-Pecos desert. Possum Kingdom is a whimsical name for a sparkling jewel of a hill country lake northwest of Mineral Wells. The opossum royalty for whom the lake was named have a peculiar habit of playing dead to escape aggressors, hence the expression playing possum. As the rod bends almost double and the line stretches off his reel, a Possum Kingdom fisherman understands that the lake's striped bass have an entirely different blueprint for survival. While the fisherman slowly pumps a 20-pound strapper toward the surface, his boat drifts near an impressive rock formation called Hell's Gate. When the fish are biting, it seems more like heaven. At Lake Meredith, in the Texas panhandle north of Amarillo, a northern transplant to Texas anchors his V-bottom aluminum boat after carefully studying the bottom with sonar. The fisherman takes his time, threading a live minnow into a thin wire hook and dropping it straight down beneath the boat. Within minutes, a distinct tug signals a customer. The angler, his face lit by a nostalgic smile, reels in his quarry. It is a fat walleye, identical to the fish he caught as a boy. Like the fisherman, the fish is a Texas transplant. At Lake Texoma, a wealthy businessman pushes forward the twin throttles that stream fuel to a pair of V8 engines. His high-performance boat roars like a wild animal as it skips across the surface at speeds approaching triple digits. As the sun sets at Lake Ray Hubbard, a sailor tacks for the harbor, basking in the gentle sounds of flapping sails and waves lapping at the small boat's hull. From the top of Texas to the bottom, from the east to the west, the state's inland lakes are as different as the people who use them. In a state where large natural lakes are virtually non-existent, hydrologists, bulldozers, and concrete have harnessed every possible stream. The dam's primary purposes are to provide drinking water, generate electricity, and control flooding. To most busiest beaver dam-building entities, the recreational potential of the lakes they create is a secondary consideration. For a Texas populace hooked on all aspects of boating, fishing, swimming, and a long, hot summer of outdoor fun, recreation is of primary importance. Texas has more than 3 million acres of inland lakes that offer good public access. That's second only to Minnesota in terms of inland water resources. There's a lake in any direction from Dallas. Texas outdoors people have more horses than ever before, but the horses have changed. Nowadays, the horses are most likely bolted to the stern of a sleek boat.
7: Golly, he was good at what he did. Ray Sasser. I cherish the memory of those days when I would visit Ray in his home, his beautiful wife, Emily, and we would reminisce and talk about past hunts and fishing trips, or the times that I was able to spend with Ray in my boat catching a few crappie and hunting turkeys in the Texas springtime bluebonnets. Thank you, Lord, for the memories. Purina Pro Plan brings us this corner of the camp house. If you have a dog with a special condition like, hey, maybe they're older and could benefit from added glucosamine in their diet for joint health or an intolerance to grain, whatever, there's a Pro Plan formula specifically built for your dog. Purina Pro Plan.
9: Hey, everybody, it's Colorado Buck. 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

0: 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Lucky, join us in camp and tell us about it at Kinder Outdoors.
1: 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I want to bring my good friend, Captain Steve Stapleton from the Texas Parks and Wildlife Department, longtime Texas game warden, in here with me now. Thanks, Steve, for joining me today.
2: Hey, Billy. Hey, thanks for having me in.
3: You know, Memorial Day weekend, that's about all I have to say, Steve. Memorial Day weekend. And you instantly think of congested boat ramps and alcohol and some things that maybe don't mix.
2: Yeah. Hey, it's I'm getting older, Billy, because it's we're here for Memorial Day, and it seems like every year it shows up a little sooner. So maybe my calendar's off. But yeah, hey, it's we're fixing to be out there, and we're looking forward to it.
3: Yes, sir. Absolutely. We're going to touch on some things that we ought to be thinking about when we dump the boat in the lake today, because this weekend, Memorial Day weekend, it'll be the first time they put the boat in the water in a long, long time for a lot of folks. And there are some things we need to be reminded of, like the plug, and we'll talk about all that stuff. But
2: sure.
3: I want to go straight to the heart of the matter, Steve. I want to know if you've met any interesting outdoor characters in your line of work as a Texas game warden recently, because if it happens, it always seems to happen to my friend Steve Stapleton.
2: Hey, every day's a new day, and it seems like I meet a friendly soul every day that I can talk about. But absolutely, remember, Billy, I have Lake Tuolumne in my district, and Lake Tuolumne for a game warden is the gift that just keeps on giving. It just does. But there's plenty of good souls out there, and hey, we aim to see them this holiday weekend.
3: I'm sure they will be out. So crappie spawn has pretty much come and gone. Did you find anybody that had trouble counting this year, or did everybody count pretty good?
2: Some people do have trouble counting, or they just get so plumb excited they forget to count. But we found a couple of people that were just a little over. Up at our brand new lake, Lake Bodark, one of my guys did run into a confused soul that he was every bit of 26 fish over his limit. So if you're keeping score, he had 51 fish in the boat. You're only around 25. So we helped him get back on the right track to success.
3: I bet you did. I bet you helped him count those fish. That's good. You mentioned Bodark. Now, we've got a big Sirius XM audience. We've got stations all across the nation listening to us, and everybody listening to us has heard of Lake Fork through the years. And wow, what a great bass lake. Steve, if they're a bass fisherman, if they love to catch quality crappie, they really need to visit Bodark, don't they?
2: Yeah, come see Bodark while it's brand new. It's what I tell everybody. Hey, it's the newest lake in Texas. The last newest lake that was ever built was 30 years ago, and they just flooded it 2 years ago, and so it's in its infancy, and the timber is still up on half of the lake. It's worth coming to see just to see that. And what's really odd about Bodark, hey, it's being billed as the next Lake Fork, and we've heard that before, but it's got potential. Our fishery staff has done a phenomenal job of setting that place up for success. They're confident probably the next state record will come out of that lake in the next 5 years. And what's really unique about that little part, and this is up in Fannin County, so Bodark is the latest new lake, and what's really unusual is just below it, by about 15 minutes down the road, they're building another new lake, right? Mm-hmm. And that's going to be Lake Ralph Hall. So, you know, listen, if you get up this way and you swing by Bodark, drive on down and go see all the new bridges. You can see the dam from the new bridges. You can see all the new sidewalks. You can see everything. and there's no water there yet. And that's unusual of itself.
3: And that might be picture worthy while there's no water there to snap a few photos.
2: You'll be able to be that guy and tell your grandkids, I remember when this was nothing but hardwoods and farmland.
3: I saw that pile of timber before it had water on it, and then I went back a year later and caught a mess of crappie.
2: Talking about our fishery guys, if you go over to Ralph Hall and you get on the new bridges, and they're easy to find, if you get on those new bridges and look out there, you'll see a lot of concrete piles and structures scattered about. And that's our fishery guys pre-planning. They've made a lot of improvised structure out there just for the fishery. And it's crazy what they've went through in the lead up to that lake. And that lake will probably hold water in the next 3 years is what we know. But hey, come up and fish Boat Ark and then go over there and see what it looked like before we put water in it.
3: Absolutely. You betcha. And, you know, Fannin County, up there where Boat Ark is, a really sweet thing about that is everybody in Fannin County understands that you must possess a Texas fishing license to go fishing if you're 17 or older.
2: Correct. Well, we hope they do. some people haven't got that word yet, but that's why we're out there, you know?
3: Very good. Hey, I want to go over some rules and regulations, but we need to take a short break. Can you hang with me?
2: You know I can.
1: Awesome. Hey, before we go to break, I want to say hello to Russell Stacy real quick, CEO of the Dallas Safari Club. We're getting ready for a big party this summer. Russell, welcome back. Good to have you.
4: Great to be here, Billy.
3: I just wanted to touch base with you. That big DSC Summer Expo and Foundation Gala, second annual, is coming up in literally weeks now. Just check it in to see how things are shaping up. Are you pleased with the way it's coming together?
4: We're all but sold out on exhibit space. There's a couple we're confirming this week, and once those are done, we're sold out, and the banquet deadline is approaching us, June the 15th. And please jump in there or call the office. You can go on the website or call the office and buy the tickets. We have ladies' luncheon Friday, smoking spurs Friday evening, Saturday mornings, life member appreciation. Don't have to be a life member for that, but we welcome all, but we hope you leave a life member. And then Saturday night, the big foundation gala. So we're excited.
3: July 23, 24, 25, and 26, if you are at all interested in wildlife and wild places. We had a lot of fun at this event last year. We all kind of wondered going into it how it would be accepted midsummer. And I think we learned that it's a need. People want this.
4: They did, and it's showing by hotel sales. That's another thing. Our room block is larger than it was last year, and it's selling out quickly. And so those of you that haven't got your room, get your room, please. And those rooms all come with 4 water park passes, so bring your family. And, it's a great weekend for conservation, education, and supporting DSC, and it's just make a vacation out of it. So enjoy it. It's going to be a great event.
3: Hey, we're just 2 months away now from the Dallas Safari Club Summer Expo and Foundation Gala. I can't wait, and I'm sure I'll be bugging you again between now and then, Russell. Thank you for the time.
4: Well, thank you, and I look forward to our MC this year. So thank you for that, Billy.
3: Hey, I'm looking forward to that, too. We are going to have a blast at the Foundation Gala. A few tickets left, you heard Russell say, so go snatch those things up and come join us. Russell, have a great day. Great weekend.
4: Thank you, Billy.
1: Memorial Day weekend. If you are going to be out on a boat ramp today or one of our Texas lakes or a lake anywhere, watch the weather first. We've got some iffy weather around a lot of Texas on Memorial Day weekend this year. So that could throw a hitch in your get-along, as they say. Keep a close eye on that.
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1: This is a dangerous world. 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
7: Weather Watch calls for isolated showers and storms to start off today, then skies becoming mostly sunny as temperatures top out around 86. A few clouds pushing through Sunday night and a low of 53. I have 84 forecast for Monday with lots of sunshine. Showers and storms come back in for Monday night. More clouds push in too with a low around 54 and it will be breezy. Showers and storms continue into Tuesday. Otherwise, a mix of sun and clouds throughout the day as we top out around 83. We'll see areas of showers and storms still Tuesday night. Mostly clouds to drop back to 56. High of 85 for Wednesday with areas of showers and storms. Areas of showers and storms will continue for Wednesday night with mostly cloudy skies. Temperatures bottom out at 56. From the 880 Weather Center, I'm meteorologist Regina Cole. For more, check KRVN.com. Right now, it's 61 degrees.
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0: Ever been dropped off in a remote wilderness where the bears outnumber people 10 to 1? And the mosquitoes have been known to carry off full-grown moose? Lucky, join us in camp and tell us about it at Kinder Outdoors.
1: 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I like that. 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Let's get inside someplace where it's air-conditioned and have a good time. It's going to be July 23rd, 24th, 25th, and 26th at the Gaylord Texan Resort and Convention Center in Grapevine, Texas. It's going to be a lot of fun. I hope you'll join us. All of the details for that are at kinderoutdoors.com, K-I-N-D-E-R. Captain Steve Stapleton, longtime Texas game warden, good friend of mine, joining us on the show today. Thanks for hanging on through the break, Steve.
2: You bet, Billy. You bet. I want to talk rules and regulations a little bit because we've got a free fishing weekend coming up soon. Everybody's going to get the itch to get out on the water. But outside of free fishing weekend, who needs a license in the state of Texas? What do we need to go fishing?
3: Yeah. Hey, so if you're 17 and older and you're going to fish in public water in the state, you need a license, okay? And then pass that, all the good tackle and a positive attitude, and that'll get you down the road.
2: Let's talk about launching a boat at a Texas boat ramp on a public water. What do we need to have in that boat?
3: Well, Billy, if you're going to be at a public ramp, a good dose of patience, along with a the eye for humor. Hey, so folks, listen, if you've ever noticed, you'll see game wardens at all these public ramps, and we kind of gather there like buzzards. And a lot of people think it's for law enforcement purposes, and it's not. It's really purely for our entertainment, because if you want to laugh a little bit and just watch people and maybe put them on your prayer list, go to a public ramp, because there's always that couple. He's talked her into going to the lake. She's all about going to the lake, and now she's trying to back that boat trailer into the water for the first time, and it never goes well. Right. And they may get the boat on. They may get the boat on the water. And then, hey, the boat hadn't been on the water since last August. It may or may not start. The plug may or may not be in the boat. Yeah, you never know. There's all kinds of ways it can go bad. And it usually happens at a public ramp. So if you end up at a ramp, hey, take some patience with you. OK, as a matter of fact, pre-plan.
2: Do you need a driver's license to drive a boat?
3: Hey, you do not in the state of Texas. Now, we'd like for you to have some type of identification with you so we can prove who you are. But no, you do not need a driver's license.
2: Okay. How about a boating license?
3: Yep. Hey, we want you to have boater education, which is like a boating license, and it's something that you take online with us. In the old days, it used to be an actual course, and now, Billy, everything is automated now, right? So you take that online, and it's easy enough to find a Texas boater education. You can't miss it if you put that in your little search box.
2: Too many times, Steve, I've been out fishing, and I see the rescue boats out scanning the lake. I see you guys out there looking for somebody. And my goodness, for $8 at Walmart, they could have had a life jacket.
3: Yeah. Hey, if you're lucky enough to see us this holiday weekend, you'll notice, especially if we're on a boat, or always if we're on a boat, you're going to notice these wardens always wear jackets. 100%. That's what we do, because they work every time they're used. It's strangely enough, there's a reason they call them life jackets. And hey, we preach it because we see the other end of it if you don't use them. Life jacket is at the top of the list for every Texas game warden. If you're out there on the water, have it on. If you got a kid out there 13 and under, they absolutely have to have it on.
2: Six people on a boat, you need six working life jackets on the boat, right?
3: Yeah, not only working jackets, but like six jackets that actually fit everybody. So if you've got a 5-year-old out there, hey, they don't fit in an adult jacket. They've got to fit in the rated jacket for that size of kid. And remember, if they're a kid, they got to have it on, period, while they're in the boat and underway.
2: Throw cushion, you need that as well. A whistle or noisemaker of some kind.
3: Yeah, throw cushion, sound-producing device. Hey, fire extinguisher. Hey, a good dose of common sense. Hey, this weekend, guys, hey, it's typical Texas weather. keep your eye on the skies and check your weather app, okay? And if it is blowing 30 miles an hour, maybe you don't need to go out there, okay? I know you want to, but, hey, do us a favor and keep an eye on the weather this weekend. We're going to have our hands full doing everything else. Don't add one more thing to our list.
2: No drinking and driving the boat, guys. Don't get drunk and drive your boat. It's not worth it. Yeah. They're going to find you.
3: Yep. I mean, we're, you know, on these holiday weekends, we're always looking for it, but we're paying special close attention on these holiday weekends. So, hey, listen, leave that stuff on the shore. You don't need it out there. We need everybody safe. I'll tell you the other thing, Billy, that we're really preaching these days, too, is, hey, the newest law, and this come in, I think, last year, maybe 2 years ago, hey, kill switches on these vessels are mandatory. And yep. there's a reason for that. Cause hey, again, like life jackets, it saves lives. And we had one just 2 weeks ago over at Lake of the Pines. Hey, two guys are going to go out catfishing. Hey, late at night, like they always do. Hey, they take a wave wrong and they fall out. Now, luckily, they got their jackets on. Okay. And but they don't have a kill switch on, and that boat, they're designed to kick around and start spinning in circles. The bad thing is, a lot of times that boat will come back and get the folks that fall off in the water. We see that too often. In this instance, these guys got lucky. They got out of the way, and that boat did circles out there at Lake of the Pines. Mm. Now, I tell you that to tell you this. But when this happens, that boat always runs perfectly. And guess what else, Billy? That boat is always, always full of gasoline. Absolute to the brim. That boat ran all night long, and all our guys could do was sit there and babysit it. That was all they could do. Right. So do us a favor. Do us a favor. Don't make it harder than it has to be. Hey, where are the kill switch too, please?
2: There you go. Absolutely. Tell you what, I've got to take another break. But when we come back, if you can hang with me just a little longer, I need one really good Texas Game Warden memory from Captain Steve Stapleton. Can you come up with one for me?
3: I sure can.
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1: 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We're going to wrap it up with Captain Steve Stapleton on this Memorial Day weekend. Plus, we're going to shoot sporting clays with Pete Delkus when we come back from the coffee pot. Thanks a lot for spending a little time around our campfire with us this and every week at Kinder Outdoors. Appreciate it.
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1: 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Captain Steve Stapleton, Texas Parks and Wildlife Department, on this very busy Memorial Day weekend. Thanks for spending so much time with me. I appreciate this.
2: You bet, Billy. You bet.
1: Now, the life of Steve Stapleton is an exciting life. He has come across everything there is in the outdoors, and I'm guessing that you've heard every single lie in existence twice. You've heard it all, Steve, and seen it all. Do any memories from your life as a Texas game warden pop out to in an especially bright fashion to you?
2: Billy, you know who will lie to you more than anybody we've discovered? And I don't mean to pick on them. I don't mean to throw rocks, okay? Uh-huh. But I'm going to be honest with you, because I'm amazed in my career. I never would have thought that I arrest as many preachers and pastors as I do, okay? And remember, even Jesus went to jail, all right? So I get it. But and I tell you that to tell you, and this starts like all good game warden stories start. Hey, I was just minding my own business, right? I'm trying to go home from beautiful Lake Tewakening. And in the game warden's world, when we go home, it's late at night. And put the boat up, you know, and I'm making the round back below the spillway there at Lake Tewakening. And that spillway is famous. And it's really famous for a lot of big fish, but you're not allowed to go up in that spillway because all those fish stack up in there. And I drive by that spillway, and I can see three silhouettes up in the top end of that spillway. Just as clear as daylight, they're up there, right? I don't have time for this, so I pull over, and I proceed to march up in there, and I'm just going to get them out of there, write tickets, and be done. Well, I slip up on them, and they're fixated. They're fishing, and they don't see me get right behind them. And I kind of park behind them just about 10 yards, and I'm watching. And they're doing the telltale motion. They're throwing these rods, these lines from these rods out into the water, and then they're violently jerking them through the water. Uh-oh. Violently, okay?
1: Yeah.
2: Yeah, we're snagging fish, okay? So not only are we illegal being up in there, but we're snagging fish. And what it is they have bear hooks.
1: In the state of Texas. Snagging's illegal in Texas.
2: Oh, 100%, yes. Highly illegal, yeah. A game warden's favorite case, okay? Because when you start snagging fish, you're getting all non-targeted species. And you're cheating, too, okay? Because these are just raw hooks that you're just jerking through the water. Well, I notice there's only one guy doing this, and the other two, and as I look at them, they're kind of kids. And they're watching this guy. And this guy is giving them a clinic. Now, and he is showing them, and I can hear him talking about, hey, you always do this, you do that, you do this. Anyway, and he throws in there, and he just jerks it back there and snags again, snags a big striper sideways, fights on, you know, they bring it back over, and they throw it in a bucket, and I pop up out of nowhere. Okay, and give these guys a start, and it's one older guy and two kids, and I announce who I am, and he looks at me and announces, hey, it's okay. I'm the preacher from the church War Main Nameless. And I'm like, oh, well, good for you. I said, hey, man, what are y'all doing? He goes, I'm teaching these kids how to fish. And I'm like, are you? Yeah. And he was as proud as he could be because he was a fisherman, and he was also trying to teach these kids how to fish. Now, albeit illegal, but he was. Yeah, so it takes all kinds, Billy.
1: Yes, indeed it does. It does. And listen, I am so proud of our Texas game wardens and the good work that you guys do and your dedication. We have a lot of fun, but my goodness, it's serious work, and I appreciate you guys taking it seriously. If a young man or woman is listening to Captain Steve Stapleton today and they're saying, I want to be just like that guy, how do they become a game warden?
2: Hey, and I hope they are, because that's how I'm sitting where I'm at now, is because, hey, I found a game warden to check me in a field, and I thought, man, That right there looks like something and fun, and they pay you to do that? Wow. Hey, it's the first thing I start with, hey, you, if they're listening to us right now, obviously they got a passion for the outdoors. Hey, we're looking for young men and young ladies that have got that passion to protect wild things and wild places and all kinds of environments. And then right past that, we're looking for somebody that's got some stick-to-itiveness, and that, 'cause it takes a lot. Got to have a college education, got to have a clean background, okay? And you got to have that attitude that we can send you anywhere in the great state of Texas, and you're going to shine. And that's what we look for. You can Google us. You can put it in that little search box. Hey, pull up Texas Game Warden Recruiting, and it all pops up. You'll see how we train them out in Hamilton at our Game Warden Academy there. You'll see updates of what we're doing here, there, and everywhere from, hey, the top of Dalhart all the way down to Corpus Christi, from a Texarkana out to El Paso. Every Game Warden is doing something a little unique and different, and it's all for a greater cause.
3: Absolutely it is, and we're all better off because of you guys. You meet a lot of very interesting people. I remember Steve one time saying, Billy, there was a robbery at a convenience store out here on I-20. We caught the guy rather quickly because this was during COVID, and the only guy in that store that didn't have a mask on, Steve, the bad guy.
2: and like I tell people, and it's the truth, everybody thinks we're really good, and we are. But also, some of the people we deal with, they're not bright, Billy. They're just not bright.
3: No, I know. Doggone it. Hey, it's great talking to you, Steve. Be safe out there this weekend, and let's get together and go catch a crappie soon.
2: Hey, we'll see y'all out there on the water.
1: Yes, sir. Thank you, Steve. I know a lot of you guys remember Steve, Captain Stapleton from Lone Star Law TV. And if you've listened to this show for any period of time, you know that Steve and I are good friends, and he's been here regularly through the years. Great guy. Great representative of our Texas Parks and Wildlife Department Game Wardens. You know, something else you might add to the off-time, downtime this summer with the kids away from school, looking to fill those long summer days? How about a round of sporting plays or a day at the range, teaching gun safety, and just enjoying time together with your shotguns? My friend Pete Delkus is a big advocate of that. Let's talk about it, Pete. First of all, when you go to the range, I know you shoot a lot of sporting clays, and when you go, what gauge do you carry? What do you like to shoot on the sporting clays range?
4: I like to, if I'm shooting competitively in some tournament or something, I'm going to take my 12 gauge. There's just more pellets in a 12 gauge than there is in a less gauge. But if I'm just out practicing, which is what I'm doing most of the time at Sporting Clays course, I'm going to shoot my 28 gauge. Because if I can break the target with my 28, then when I'm out hunting with my 20, it's going to make it that much easier.
5: Yeah, that's just to hone you down, get you tight, get you ready to go. And chokes?
4: It just depends on the targets. You know, I usually, you know, I'll stick with the improved cylinder, you know, maybe an improved modified, you know, with my 28 gauge. Once in a while, I'll go full and improved modified. But it just depends on the target and, you know, and then the presentation of it, too.
5: Very good. Well, I'll tell you what, summertime is a great time to get out and get brushed up. And I know Peter really enjoys going with you. You and I went out and shot sporting clays last summer. Summer when Peter had his hand in a cast and he still wanted to go just to pull the targets.
4: Yeah, and it's fun for me to get him out and you know, and I showed him, you know, a little bit about shooting, but you know, as a dad, I think it's a wiser choice. I didn't come up with this, I had somebody tell me this, but it's a wiser choice to get someone to teach your son to do it, or your daughter, because I have a daughter too who likes to go out, and to get them to teach a pro to teach them the right way.
1: Thanks, Pete. Pete Delkus, he's the weatherman over at Channel 8, Dallas, Fort Worth, Texas. That makes him a professional liar. Hey, I want to thank you for hanging out with us today. I really appreciate that. Thank you to my Lord and Savior, Jesus Christ, for joining us in this camp house and for the freedoms that we enjoy in this country on this Memorial Day weekend. Come on back and see me next time around. Till then, may God bless you and your bunch.
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13: The San Antonio Spurs will host Game 1 of the NBA Finals Wednesday against the Knicks. Spurs took Game 7 of the Western Conference Finals at Oklahoma City, 111-103, despite Shai Gilgeous-Alexander's 35 points. Series MVP Victor Wembanyama had 22 points.

0: LA 84-81. LA Sparks star Kelsey Plum was out again with an ankle injury. Expansion Portland whipped Indiana 100-84. Coco Gauff lost her third round match at the French Open. NASCAR's O'Reilly race went to Justin Allgaier. Tennessee softball won again at the World Series, and Alabama advanced to the semis. In late night baseball, Philadelphia with 3 in the 8th beat the Dodgers 4-3. A's 6-4 over the Yankees. Seattle won its 5th straight, defeating Arizona 5-1.
1: Owned by the man and women of agriculture. 880 KRVN Lexington, K259 DL Burwell, and K253 CS Grand Island.

0: Police deploying tear gas and flashbangs to disperse the large crowds. Several protesters were also seen being taken into custody. The scene has since calmed and the crowds have largely dispersed. A mandatory curfew is now in effect until for about a half mile of Delaney Hall. It runs from 9 p.m. until 6 in the morning. Demonstrations have been growing for about a week or so amid allegations of unsafe and inhumane conditions inside the facility. The state's governor and other Democratic officials also claim they have been denied access while attempting to visit detainees.
1: That's Fox's Jackie Ibanez. Red lines have been drawn, and there's no telling if a ceasefire between the U.S. and Iran will be extended. President Trump tells Fox he's in no hurry.
2: We wipe out their military. We wipe out their Navy, their Air Force, their anti-aircraft. We wipe out everything. We wipe out their leadership, and then we wipe out their leadership a second time. And then a two-and-a-half time, we're dealing with the other half. And by the way, they're much more reasonable, and you could say that's regime change.
1: Among the sticking points, the reopening of the Strait of Hormuz. Yesterday, the U.S. military stopped a merchant ship trying to break through its blockade. State media in Iran reporting that according to the Navy of Iran's Revolutionary Guard, 28 vessels passed through the strait in the past 24 hours. To southern Lebanon, where Israeli forces say they've captured a strategic castle on a mountaintop. This marks a major gain for Israel in its war against Hezbollah. The military says it's their deepest incursion into the country in more than 26 years. 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
1: All of the victims of a chemical explosion at a paper mill in Washington state have been found. 11 people total were killed last week at the plant in Longview. Cowlitz County Coroner Dana Tucker spoke to reporters yesterday.
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10: ADD Weather Watch calls for isolated showers and storms to start off today, then skies becoming mostly sunny and temperatures top.

0: at around 86. A few clouds pushing through Sunday night and a low of 53. I have 84 forecast for Monday with lots of sunshine. Showers and storms come back in for Monday night. More clouds pushing too with a low around 54, and it will be breezy. Showers and storms continue into Tuesday. Otherwise, a mix of sun and clouds throughout the day as we top out around 83. We'll see areas of showers and storms still Tuesday night. Mostly cloudy as we drop back to 56. High of 85 for Wednesday with areas of showers and storms. Areas of showers and storms will continue for Wednesday night with mostly cloudy skies. Temperatures bottom out at 56. From the 880 Weather Center, I'm meteorologist Regina Kuhl. For more, check KRVN.com. Right now, it's 61 degrees.
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2: 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Well, boys, before we visit with Cheryl, let's do one of our songs called Hats Off to the Cowboy. I'm ready. Let's go.

0: 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Doggone it, the cowboy is a wonderful symbol of the greatest society on the face of this earth. 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
2: Yes, here we go again. 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
0: This portion of Cowboy Corner is brought to you by our friends at the American Hat Company. Proud to be an American, proud to wear an American hat. You're listening to Cowboy Corner. I'm Red Steagall here in the bunkhouse with Jake and Badger and old Dan and Leon and all the rest of the boys, and a visit from my dear friend Cheryl Rogers Barnett. How are you?
9: Pleasure to be here. I'm doing good. How are you doing?
0: Well, I don't know what I could change that would make it better, Cheryl.
9: You look great.
0: Well, thank you.
9: Yeah.
0: Do you like coffee?
9: Yeah, but I drink, my kids call it candy coffee. I drink one of those things that has hazelnut in it.
0: Okay.
9: Already.
0: You listening, Badger? Can you do that?
10: Yeah.
0: He wants to bring you some coffee. He wants to. He loves pork coffee.
9: Okay.
0: Cheryl, I'm so proud that you're here, and I, you know, you have a very interested life, and you had a wonderful childhood, and I want to know some things that were important to you about growing up with two of the most famous people the world has ever known, your mother and daddy, Roy Rogers, Dale Evans. Did you have a good childhood? Are all your memories pleasant?
9: Well, you know, like most of us, not every memory is pleasant. I'm the oldest of the Rogers group. The only one older than me was Mom's son, Tom Fox, and he was 13 years older, so he never lived with us. But Dale didn't become my mom until I was 7 and a half,
0: mm-hmm.
9: when she and Dad got married, and that's because my adoptive mother had died. I was born here in Dallas, and Dad happened to be on some kind of a trip where he was meeting with the owners of the theaters, and it was a luncheon that he was at, and he told the people at the table that mommy had just had another miscarriage and that they were thinking about adopting. And two of the men at Dad's table were on the board of Hope Cottage, and they said, well, if you're serious, we've got a meeting tomorrow morning and you can go with us. So Dad went with them the next morning and he says, here is this room full of babies, because that's what Hope Cottage was. They only had babies. And Dad said, he wiggled his fingers in front of their faces and made faces at them, and they all cried. He said, everybody but you. So he called Mommy back in California and said that he had found their baby. And 3 months later, after I'd had all my vaccinations and a certificate of health, they came and got me and took me to California.
0: What a wonderful story.
9: Yeah.
0: Fascinating.
9: Yeah. Well, I was an extremely lucky little girl. Very lucky.
0: That you were.
9: Mommy was beautiful and talented as a homemaker, great cook and all. And anyway, she had Linda Lou 3 years after me. And then 3 years later, she had Dusty, and she didn't come home from the hospital that time. So here is Dad left with three little kids. And he and Mom had been working together for a couple of years at that point. And the next year, they were going into Chicago Stadium, and he asked her what she was doing New Year's. And she said, nothing. Why? And he says, do you want to get married? I love that story. I mean, they both loved telling that story. Anyway, as soon as he popped the question, he dashed with Trigger into the middle of the arena, and she's left there. So her music cue came after, and she wrote out, and she said yes.
0: Golly. Yeah. That it's a thing made for movies, isn't it?
9: Oh, yeah, it was. And they were together for over 50 years. In show business, that's really good.
0: You better believe it is. And they were the most celebrated couple in America, and one of the most famous couples in the entire world.
9: Yeah, they were. And yet they were two of the most opposite people I have ever met. I mean, her dream house was a colonial house with the pillars in front and all. And Dad would have been really happy with a cabin somewhere out in the woods.
0: But they shared a set of values that was important to both of them, didn't they?
9: Yes. Their base values were the same. And I think that's what's important in a marriage, is that the things that are most important to you are most important to your spouse.
0: I want to know something. Did your dad really love horses? Had he grown up with them? I think he told me that he had some experiences with horses when he was little, but it was farm horses.
9: Well, he had one, and it had been a sulky horse. And I don't know how my gramps came across that horse. I don't remember Dad saying, but they used it on the farm. And Dad would ride it bareback to school. But I think that was pretty much his experience. So when you watch Under Western Stars, which was just on TCM the other night, when you see Dad, he looks like the riders in the silent movies. He's got his elbows way out, and he's holding the reins really high. And then you see him 3 or 4 movies later. I mean, that quickly. And he had one of the most gorgeous seats in the business. I mean, he was such an athlete, and he really rode well. All of the cowboys said what a great rider he was, and he got where he could show off. He loved to show off. So he got where he could do the Pony Express mount and all of those fancy tricks on the horses. And he would do them in the rodeo, since the studio wouldn't let him do them at the rodeos.
0: Well, of course, I grew up like millions and millions and millions of other young boys. He was my hero. And he could do no wrong. He was a straightest shooting guy in the whole world because he always got his man or else shot the pistol out of their hand and could ride like a demon. And so I always thought that all the time I was growing up that Roy Rogers was the greatest horseman that ever lived. And I'm not going to change my attitude about it. And I wasn't around him when he was riding horses later on. I can tell you that he could really handle a shotgun.
9: Oh, yes.
0: He could shoot those geese.
9: Cause, he was a great shot.
0: Yeah, he was a great human being. And the experiences growing up with him must have been really rewarding to you and to your brothers and sisters.
9: Well, I think one of the most rewarding experiences that I had early on, when I was 12, I got my first job, and that was working in Dad's fan mail office. And I would take a bus from Encino, California, in the San Fernando Valley. I'd take a bus from Encino all the way down into Hollywood and Highland. And it was like two bus transfers. Nobody thought anything of a 12-year-old at that point by herself doing this.
0: Yeah.
9: And I worked all summer down there. And reading the letters that people sent to him.
0: I can fully understand that, because he truly was my hero, because I thought he was the greatest guy in the world, and not only a great horseman and a straight shooter, but he also, he taught us lessons. All those guys did in those days, taught us the difference between right and wrong. There wasn't such a thing as a gray hat. It was either a black hat or a white hat. So we knew that it was right or wrong. There was a line that if we crossed it, it was on the other side, and it was not the place to be. He taught us to be honest about everything we did, and to be the right kind of person. The effect that the people in the movies in those days, the days of your mother and dad and all the rest of the cowboys, were a great compass for young people in America, not just boys, but boys and girls. And I miss it. We don't have that compass anymore.
9: Yeah, it's such a shame. When you watch the TV shows and the movies now, it's hard to tell who is the hero.
0: Who's the good one and who's the bad one? Yeah.
9: So often, the hero has so many faults that it's only by luck that he's not on the other side of the bars.
0: Isn't that the truth?
9: What a shame that is. I mean, between my husband and I, we've got seven kids, and loads of grandkids and about 11 great-grandkids already. And I think it's so sad that they're not going to be raised. I mean, not that their parents won't raise them with the same values, but that their friends probably are going to be raised differently and have conflicts that we really didn't have.
0: Yes. Every generation has conflicts that the last one didn't have because something new comes along.
9: Yes.
0: However, we're a lot more lenient than we've ever been. I want to play a song before we take a break, and I thought I'd go back at a time when was really important to your dad when he was a part of the Sons of the Pioneers. And I want to do one of the most famous songs that, again, influenced the whole world and musically, and that was Tumbling Tumbleweeds.
9: Yeah.
0: And this is by the Sons of the Pioneers, and I doubt very seriously that his voice is on this recording, but I couldn't find one with just his voice on it. So we're going to play the Sons of the Pioneers and Tumbling Tumbleweeds.
9: Okay, that's a great song, one of my favorites.

0: Most people will remember two songs the Sons of the Pioneers recorded, Tumbling Tumbleweeds and Cool Water. We're grateful to them for that. You folks stay with us. We'll be right back with more of Cowboy Corner and a visit from my dear friend, Cheryl Rogers Barnett. Hang on, we're coming right back.
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5: The Weather Watch calls for isolated showers and storms to start off today, then skies becoming mostly sunny as temperatures top out around 86. A few clouds pushing through Sunday night and a low of 53. I have 84 forecasts for Monday with lots of sunshine. Showers and storms come back in for Monday night. More clouds push in too with a low around 54 and it will be breezy. Showers and storms continue into Tuesday. Otherwise, a mix of sun and clouds throughout the day as we top out around 83. We'll see areas of showers and storms still Tuesday night. Mostly clouds to drop back to 56. High of 85 for Wednesday with areas of showers and storms. Areas of showers and storms will continue for Wednesday night with mostly cloudy skies. Temperatures bottom out at 56. From the 880 Weather Center, I'm meteorologist Regina Kroll. For more, check KRVN.com. Right now, it's 61 degrees.
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0: You're listening to Cowboy Corner. I'm Red Steagall here in the bunkhouse with Jake and Badger and old Dan and Leon and all the rest of the boys. And my special guest and my special friend, Cheryl Rogers Barnett. And Cheryl, we're talking about your parents, Roy Rogers and Dale Evans. And Dale was your stepmother, but she pretty well raised you, didn't she?
6: She did, and she really was a saint. Dad made the mistake of telling me when Mommy died that since I was the oldest, I was in charge. I loved being in charge at 6 and a half. I loved it. And my poor younger sister and baby brother. But anyway, Dad didn't tell us that he and Dale were going to get married. So her son and his fiance went. And mom's parents, of course, went up to Oklahoma from Texas, and they were all there at the wedding. And Linda Lou and I didn't know anything about it. So he and Dale came home and said they were married. And I said, I don't want to live with you anymore. So... Yeah, at 7 and a half, I was by that time. So anyway, she decided that if I was going to take that, that I could go to convent for a year, which I did. I went to Villa Cabrini, and I had an illness while I was there, and it was during the polio scare. So if you had to go home or if you had to go to the hospital, which I did for a couple of days, you couldn't go back to school. So I ended up at home and going to Cherimoya Grammar School just down the hill along with one of Ray Whitley's daughters. She lived just down from us, and we'd go by her house and pick her up, and we'd all walk to school. Anyway, when she got pregnant with Robin, by then I was 10 and female. And the thought of a baby sister or baby brother was just wonderful. I thought that was great. And she had a bad pregnancy, and then Robin was born with Down syndrome. And Mom and I became best friends, and we were for the rest of her life. Since I'm the oldest daughter, my husband and I took care of Mom and Dad their last 8 years or so. And... I mean, it's only right they took care of me.
7: You bet.
6: But, yeah, we were very close. She was a great lady.
7: Now, you grew up in Encino?
6: We grew up all over the San Fernando Valley. When I was a kid, I thought that we moved every time Dad built all of the shelves that the garage would take. And it never occurred to me it was because they kept adopting kids all the time and we kept outgrowing each house. So we lived in Encino for about 3 years. We'd been in the Hollywood Hills when they first got married. They bought Noah Berry Jr.'s old house in the Hollywood Hills. But it was on four different levels. And with Robin needing a nurse and all,
7: sure,
6: that was impossible. So they bought a ranch house out in Encino. And we lived there, and then Dad had a chance to get 110 acres out in Chatsworth. And so he moved us out there in 1955. And I went and finished my schooling at Canoga Park High School. And that's where Larry and I met. And 20-some years later, we got married.
7: Well, that was a beautiful part of the valley. When I moved out there in 65, it was still a lot of open country, and it was just gorgeous. Yeah. And I wound up with a place over in the Sand Canyon area, Cliffy Stone and Ernie Ford.
6: There were so many great places. When I was a kid, Trigger was boarded at Glenn Randall's stables and trained there. And he lived right in the middle of the San Fernando Valley, just a block or so off of Victory. And the San Fernando Wash ran right on the back of Glenn's ranch. And so many of the stuntmen and the horse trainers and all lived on either side of that wash because it was like beach sand. And it was great for the horses. I don't know if that was still there in 65 when you got there.
7: No, that was pretty well covered up. Sand Canyon was pretty well... There were still some open spaces in Sand Canyon.
6: Yeah.
7: Where this little ranch I lived on was in Lost Canyon. And it was, you know, a little bit west of Sand Canyon. But it was the same kind of country, wide open country, and a lot of people out there with horses. Oh, and you could ride all the way to Castaic. That was before there was such a thing as canyon country in Valencia.
6: Yeah.
7: Yes.
6: Sure.
7: Yeah, you could ride all the way to Castaic if you wanted to.
6: We had a lot of friends out there, and they used to have a small rodeo out there even. Well, Disney owned a big ranch. That's always been really pretty out there.
7: And Andy Huregi.
6: Yes.
7: And I bought my first horse from Andy.
6: Oh, you did?
7: I did.
6: Yeah, Larry went and he played football with one of Andy's sons at Pierce.
7: Yeah. Well, it was a good place to grow up and a good place to live. Then how did you get to Apple Valley?
6: Well, Dad and Mom had a variety show, first on NBC, and then it was moved over to ABC. And Dad had sold out the entire year himself. He got all of his sponsors, even though it was for one of the three major companies. And about 7 or 8 weeks in, ABC heads went to Dad and said, "We want you to cut out that God and Country salute you do at the end of your program." And Dad says, "Well, I'm not doing that." He says, "That's what, you know, Dale and I stand for. That's what we do." And they said, "Well, if you don't cut it out, we're going to cancel you." Now, the season started then, the end of September, and went through May. And this is only like the first or second week of October that this conversation took place. And November 1st, they canceled the show. And it broke Dad's heart. And he just couldn't believe that the industry had gotten so far away from what Dad believed in. So he put the house and the 110 acres in Chatsworth up for sale. And they moved out to Apple Valley, where he could get ranch and be away from Hollywood and not have to deal with them.
7: I can understand that more than you believe.
6: Yeah. I mean, now people are leaving California by droves. But back then, everybody was still moving to the coast. And I mean, it was a big decision for both of them. But I think it was mainly Dad at that point who just said no. He did not want any part of that. And then they would go back occasionally, although usually when they were guest starring, he preferred to go to Nashville. And he raised his horses and his dogs and lived the life that he liked.
7: I admire him even more than I thought I did. One time, I remember your mother had an aunt or something lived out close to Vernon.
6: Oh, yeah. That was Aunt Annie Merle that lived out. Well, Aunt Annie Merle lived in Amarillo. The one in Vernon, Mom dearly loved her and loved going and visiting with her and all. Well, the women in Mom's family were so unique for their generation. All seven of Grandma and her six sisters all graduated from either Baylor or Vanderbilt. They all had college educations way back when. So they were really great, interesting ladies, every one of them. And my grandma, little Betty Sue, the little teeny thing, and she was the oldest of the group. And she really ran the businesses and all. Grandfather Smith was a wonderful man who had been raised in Louisiana to be a gentleman, and he had no business sense. And Grandma's father was a pretty hard-headed businessman, and he saw to it that his girls knew the value of things. So Grandma did everything. And Mom was raised that way and saw it. And I think that's why she was strong when she needed to be, when she was married at 14 and divorced at 16.
7: My goodness.
6: Yeah.
7: Well, Don Malone and I took your dad to hunt geese out on the big pasture at the Wagner Ranch. Uh-huh. They were visiting your aunt, or your mother's aunt. There were a lot of sand dunes out there with tumbleweeds in them, no fences. And we put him down behind those tumbleweeds, and we got in Don's Suburban and drove those geese over the top of him. There were thousands of them out there. And he was really good with that shotgun. And then we spent probably 2 or 3 hours with him after that. And of course, I had known him before and been antelope hunting with him up in Wyoming. Yeah. And then I was around him quite a bit in Hollywood at different things, different functions, especially the Academy of Country and Western Music meetings.
6: Yes.
7: So anyhow, I'll never forget that. It'll be one of my treasured times. Cheryl, I can't tell you how much I appreciate you taking the time to come visit with us here in the bunkhouse. And would you come back soon?
6: Oh, I would be honored to. Thank you so much for inviting me.
7: So proud to have you.
6: Okay.
7: You folks stay with us. We'll be right back.
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7: The June-July edition of Cowboys and Indians magazine is on your newsstand right now. And on the cover, the dudes abide. The Dude Ranchers Association marks its centennial with a new film and photo book to spur your next magical horseback holiday. And you take a million-dollar ride. Colorado San Juan Skyway is the wildest road trip in the Outer Rockies for its spectacular mountain drives. 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In The Art of Devotion, Brian Edwards Jr.'s photographs of black Western life capture the spirit of rodeo stars and dedicated communities, permeating cowboy culture to its core. 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At age 100, America's Mother Road is still kicking. Hit those treasured pit stops before your anniversary ride. As Cowboys and Indians magazine, bringing you the beauty, the grandeur, and the drama of the American West 6 times a year.
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7: This portion of Cowboy Corner is brought to you by our friends at the Four Sixes Ranches. Horses with a history, brands with a background. You're listening to Cowboy Corner. I'm Red Steagall here in the bunkhouse with Jake and Badger and old Dan and Leon and all the rest of the boys. And I want to start this portion of our show with a poem that I wrote. It's called The Memories in Grandmother's Trunk. And I don't know when I wrote this, but it's been a while. They came in a wagon from St. Joe, Missouri. Grandmother was 7 years old. I remember she said she walked most of the way through the rain and the mud and the cold. She saw the Comanche. They came into camp, not the savage she'd seen in her dreams. They were ragged and pitiful, hungry and cold, begging for salt pork and beans. They staked out a claim in the Cross Timbers breaks where the big herds went north to the rail. One day a cowpuncher gave her a calf too young to survive on the trail. The old Jersey cow gave more milk than they needed. The calf grew up healthy and strong. She staked him that fall in the grass by the creek and pampered him all winter long. In April, her daddy rode into Fort Worth with her calf on the end of his rope. He traded her prize for a red cedar trunk that she filled full of memories and hopes. I found Grandmother's trunk hidden under a bed in a back room where she used to sleep. I've spent the whole morning reliving her youth through the trinkets that she fought to keep. Like the old family Bible, yellowed and worn. On the first page was her family tree. She had traced it clean back to the New England coast, and the last entry she made was me. I unfolded a beautiful star-patterned quilt. In the corner she cross-stitched her name. I wonder how many children it kept safe and warm from the cold of the West Texas plains. A tattered old picture that said, Mom, I love you. Though faded, there's a young soldier's face and a Medal of Honor the government sent when he died in a faraway place. A cradle board covered with porcupine quills, traded for salt pork and beans, was laying on top of a ribbon that read Ford County Rodeo Queen. Dried flowers pressed in a book full of poems and a card with this message engraved, "To my darling wife on our 25th year," and some old stamps my grandfather saved. And of course there were pictures of her daddy's folks. They sure did look proper and prim. I reckon if they were to come back to life, we'd look just as funny to them. Grandmother's life seemed so simple and slow, but the world started changing too soon. She heard the first radio, saw the first car, and lived to see men on the moon. Life on this planet is still marching on, and I hope that my grandchildren see my side of life through the trinkets I've saved, the way grandmother's trunk does for me. I want to play a song now by Jeannie Prescott called Life Between the Rivers.

0: Life Between the Rivers. I love that song. Thank you, Janie. You folks stay with us. We'll be right back with more of Cowboy Corner. 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
0: This portion of Cowboy Corner is brought to you by our friends at the National Cowboy and Western Heritage Museum, located in Oklahoma City, where they invite you to find your West. 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I'm Red Steagall here in the bunkhouse with Jake and Badger and old Dan and Leon and all the rest of the boys. And I want to tell you where we're going to be for the next few weeks, because I want you to come see us every Monday night at 8:30 p.m., every Tuesday morning at 12:30 a.m., every Friday morning at 6 o'clock a.m., and every Sunday morning at 11:30 a.m. That's all Central Standard Time. Join us on RFD TV as we explore another trail somewhere west of Wall Street. For a song of inspiration, I've chosen one of ours called I Won't Have Far to Go. So boys, jump in here and help me.

Nope. All I have to do is look around and see the glory of the Lord, and I don't have far to go. Well, as my old daddy would say, we got this one saucered and blowed. It's time for us to ride on out of here. We got lots of work to do. On behalf of myself, Red Stegall, and Jake and Badger, and old Dan and Leon, and all the rest of the boys, our producer, Mr. Roger Ramsey, and the fella who holds it together for all of us, Mr. Sean Studer, thanks for riding along with us. We hope we taught you something about the West you didn't know, and maybe about the daughter of two of the most famous people we ever saw on the silver screen, Roy and Dale. Well, Cowboy Corner is brought to you by 4-6 Ranches. 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Thomas Sowell said,

0: 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Thomas Sowell said, "Each new generation born is in effect an invasion of civilization by little barbarians who must be civilized before it's too late." 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
6: Progress. I'm Paul Stevens, Fox News. President Trump has reportedly responded to a peace deal that the U.S. and Iranian negotiators reached last week. Fox's Trey Yingst in Tel Aviv.
7: Reports indicate President Trump is holding the line in negotiations with Iran, demanding several amendments to the proposed agreement during a Situation Room meeting late last week. Now, the president spoke with Fox News over the weekend, indicating the United States is very close to a good deal. President Trump making clear the military option remains on the table if Iran doesn't sign his deal. Secretary of War Pete Hegseth traveled to Singapore, where he echoed President Trump's desire to reach an agreement with Iran, adding that the U.S. military capabilities are the most powerful incentive for Iran to give up its nuclear ambitions.
6: Now, the current deal would reportedly reopen the Strait of Hormuz without any tolls and extend the ceasefire for 60 days while negotiators continue to talk over the Iranian nuclear program. Protests continued outside an ICE facility in New Jersey, where protesters say detainees are holding a hunger strike over poor living conditions.
8: State officials say protesters started breaching into the zone set up for law enforcement, pressing up against those police barricades and shields. Police had to disperse the crowd using tear gas and flashbang grenades. Authorities accused some people of starting a fire on the streets. The New Jersey Attorney General's office says some protesters Saturday evening also refused to follow orders to make way for cars driving employees out of Delaney Hall. They say most people gathered outside complied with the state police's request to clear a pathway. A limited number did not comply and took dangerous actions, including deploying fireworks and throwing gas canisters at law enforcement.
6: And that is Fox's Madeline Rivera. And Israeli troops reportedly capturing a strategic mountaintop of the Crusader-built castle in southern Lebanon. 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
2: The annual Israel Day parade is set for today in New York City amid tight security.
3: The 78th Israel Day parade will feature floats and marching bands on the city's famed Fifth Avenue. At a security briefing, NYPD Commissioner Jessica Tisch, an honorary parade grand marshal, noted the heightened threat environment.
4: To be blunt, we are not messing around with security at this year's parade.
3: Mayor Zohran Mamdani will not attend, reiterating a campaign pledge.
5: And I also said on that same campaign that I would have a responsibility as the mayor of the city to ensure the safety and security of each and every New Yorker. And I don't believe that my presence as the mayor should determine whether or not a New Yorker is safe or secure.
3: This year's parade theme is Proud Americans, Proud Zionists. In New York City, Tanya J. Powers, Fox News.
2: An app is now available for parents to manage their child's Trump account.
6: Treasury Secretary Scott Bessent says Trump accounts are the most important government benefit for young people since the GI Bill, announcing an app now available on Google and Apple platforms for parents to manage the investment accounts. Parents can begin contributing to the accounts beginning on July 4th, and for children born between 2025 and 2028, the federal government is contributing a one-time $1,000 seed investment. Any adult can contribute as much as $5,000 a year. State and local governments and nonprofit organizations can also make contributions. As of last week, nearly 6 million accounts had been created. At the White House, Jared Halpern, Fox News.
2: Organizers announcing Saturday that President Trump will now head a celebration of America's 250th anniversary called the Great American State Fair. The event, though, facing challenges with several musical guests backing out in part due to connections to Mr. Trump. The event sets to kick off June 25th on the National Mall in D.C. I'm Paul Stevens. This is Fox News.
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9: 880 Weather Watch calls for isolated showers and storms to start off today, then skies becoming mostly sunny as temperatures top out around 86. A few clouds pushing through Sunday night and a low of 53. I have 84 forecast for Monday with lots of sunshine. Showers and storms come back in for Monday night. More clouds push in too with a low around 54, and it will be breezy. Showers and storms continue into Tuesday. Otherwise, a mix of sun and clouds throughout the day as we top out around 83. We'll see areas of showers and storms still Tuesday night. Mostly cloudy as we drop back to 56. High of 85 for Wednesday with areas of showers and storms. Areas of showers and storms will continue for Wednesday night with mostly cloudy skies. Temperatures bottom out at 56. From the 880 Weather Center, I'm meteorologist Regina Kuhl. For more, check KRVN.com. Right now, it's 62 degrees.
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10: Howdy, friend. Welcome to Homegrown. I'm your host, R.P. Smith. I've been mostly holding down the fort by myself this past week. It's Vacation Bible School week at Baroque Church. And even though three of my grown children are involved with churches closer to the communities where they live, they come back to help with Vacation Bible School. My son Zane, who is still involved at Baroque Church, takes a few days off of breaking colts and day working to teach a class. Beth helps, as she has for years, and since we had two granddaughters spending the week with us, the days have been pretty quiet and the evenings a bit more lively. I'm not mentioning this just to brag on my family. I am proud of the commitment that they make both this week and also for the Mason City Rodeo Bible Camp that is coming up later in the month. I bring it up to remind myself that if I had all the help I might have had for those weeks that have added up over the years, I doubt the ranch would be in much of a different situation than it is now. But the difference that these events have made in the lives of the participants will have eternal consequences. I'm reminded of the story of Jesus in the home of Martha and Mary, reminding hard-working Martha that Mary had made the better choice by taking the time to learn from Jesus. Caleb was here on Memorial Day, and we worked hard at getting paddocks set up for both sheep and cattle to be better prepared for me to be on my own. We did receive a nice rain at the end of last week, and we are trying to ration out the range to take the most advantage possible from it. My Memorial Day was not spent for its intended purpose, which leads me to back up a week and share a poem that does honor the reason for that day is set aside, to remember those who paid the ultimate price for the freedom we so often take for granted. I wrote this poem many years ago. It was inspired by a visit to Arlington National Cemetery. I've titled this piece, Seven Horses, Bay. Seven horses, bay. Green the grass. Silently we watched them pass. Six empty saddles in the sun, led on their way by mounted one. The day is bright, the band is play, a flag-covered casket borne away. With his life a young man did pay for some distant land's Independence Day. Swallow hard this lump in my throat, the band it does not miss a note. As his comrades file by, I brush my cheek, a tear to dry. In the distance the music fades, stone markers offer no accolades. Another is added with date and name, but does the world remain the same? The shattered silence seems to stun. Three volleys, 7 for 21. More shots fired than his life on earth. Too fast they passed, days from his birth. Have I the right to question why any more young men should die in a war whose outcome I can't foresee? What is the price of liberty? I have the right. It has been bought by other men who bravely fought. In each heart a choice is made, liberty preserved or liberty betrayed. Our founding fathers did not know if seeds of freedom would root and grow, but they waged the battle anyway, as battles still are fought today. There is a place where heroes rest, who sought justice for those oppressed. Their dreams live on and do not stay, where grass is green and horses bay. Thanks for riding along on Homegrown this morning. Hoping that the Lord blesses you real good today, that he is raining on your place, and that our happy trails cross again soon. I'm R.P. Smith.
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0: 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Bringing back the classics. 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KRVN is just starting the celebration.
13: Oh, good Sunday morning. It is Sunday morning, country, bluegrass, and gospel. My name's Tony Dillahay. So nice to have you along on this Sunday morning. Folks ask me all the time, how can I contact cowboy poet R.P. Smith? Well, R.P. Smith and his poetry is featured here every Sunday morning. And you're welcome to contact R.P. Smith by visiting his homepage, which is rpsmith.us. You'll find out more about R.P. 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All of that, once again, at rpsmith.us. We've got hits coming up from Rhonda Vincent, also Holly Dunn, Jeff Carson, a favorite from Sarah Evans in just minutes. Here's Alan Jackson at Sunday Morning Country, Bluegrass, and Gospel.

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0: Paul Stevens. The U.S. continues to consider Iran's latest peace proposal as U.S. forces fired on a ship heading toward an Iranian port in violation of a U.S. blockade.
1: After issuing 20 warnings to a Gambia-flagged vessel trying to sail towards an Iranian port, a U.S. aircraft fired on the ship with a Hellfire missile hitting the ship's engine room and disabling that vessel.
0: And that's Fox's Jeff Paul in Dubai. Two Carroll County Sheriff's deputies were fired on Friday night during a welfare check. Deputy Logan Utt died of his injuries. A massive manhunt is underway in Virginia for the alleged shooter, Michael Puckett, considered armed and dangerous.
2: U.S. Marshals are offering a $10,000 reward for information leading to his arrest.
0: And that's Fox 8's Gretchen Spengler. The second deputy was saved by his bulletproof vest. 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
4: The San Antonio Spurs will host Game 1 of the NBA Finals Wednesday against the Knicks. Spurs took Game 7 of the Western Conference Finals at Oklahoma City, 111-103, despite Shai Gilgeous-Alexander's 35 points. Series MVP Victor Wembanyama had 22 points to lead his team. Julian Champagne, 20 points. At three-point range, he was 6 of 10. In the WNBA, Connecticut edged L.A. 84-81. L.A. Sparks star Kelsey Plum was out again with an ankle injury. Expansion Portland whipped Indiana 100-84. Coco Gauff lost her third round match at the French Open. NASCAR's O'Reilly race went to Justin Allgaier. Tennessee softball won again at the World Series, and Alabama advanced to the semis. In late night baseball, Philadelphia with 3 in the 8th beat the Dodgers 4-3. A's 6-4 over the Yankees. Seattle won its 5th straight, defeating Arizona 5-1.
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8: The Weather Watch calls for isolated showers and storms to start off today, then skies becoming mostly sunny as temperatures top out around 86. A few clouds pushing through Sunday night and a low of 53. I have 84 forecast for Monday with lots of sunshine. Showers and storms come back in for Monday night. More clouds push in too with a low around 54, and it will be breezy. Showers and storms continue into Tuesday. Otherwise, a mix of sun and clouds throughout the day as we top out around 83. We'll see areas of showers and storms still Tuesday night. Mostly cloudy as we drop back to 56. High of 85 for Wednesday with areas of showers and storms. Areas of showers and storms will continue for Wednesday night with mostly cloudy skies. Temperatures bottom out at 56. From the 880 Weather Center, I'm meteorologist Regina Kuhl. For more, check KRVN.com. Right now, it's 62 degrees.
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10: Friends, this is T-Texas Tyler with a strange story about a soldier boy and a deck of cards.

During the North African campaign, a bunch of soldier boys had been on a long hike and they arrived in a little town called Casino. The next morning being Sunday, several of the boys went to church. A sergeant commanded the boys in church, and after the chaplain had read the prayer, the text was taken up next. Those of the boys who had a prayer book took them out. But this one boy had only a deck of cards, and so he spread them out. The sergeant saw the cards and said, "Soldier, put away those cards." After the services was over, the soldier was taken prisoner and brought before the provost marshal. The marshal said, "Sergeant, why have you brought this man here?" "For playing cards in church, sir. And what have you to say for yourself, son?" "Much, sir," replied the soldier. The marshal said, "I hope so, for if not, I shall punish you more than any man was ever punished." The soldier said, "Sir, I've been on the march for about 6 days. I had neither Bible nor prayer book, but I hope to satisfy you, sir, with the purity of my intentions." With that, the boy started his story. "You see, sir, when I look at the ace, it reminds me that there is but one God. And the deuce reminds me that the Bible is divided into two parts, the Old and the New Testament. And when I see the tray, I think of the Father, the Son, and the Holy Ghost. And when I see the four, I think of the four evangelists who preached the gospel. There was Matthew, Mark, Luke, and John. And when I see the five, it reminds me of the five wise virgins who trimmed their lamps. There were 10 of them. 5 were wise and were saved. 5 were foolish and were shut out. And when I see the 6, it reminds me that in 6 days God made this great heaven and earth. When I see the 7, it reminds me that on the 7th day God rested from his great work. And when I see the 8, I think of the 8 righteous persons God saved when he destroyed this earth. There was Noah, his wife, their 3 sons, and their wives. And when I see the 9, I think of the lepers our Savior cleansed. And 9 out of the 10 didn't even thank him. When I see the 10, I think of the 10 commandments God handed down to Moses on a table of stone. When I see the king, it reminds me there is but one king of heaven, God Almighty. And when I see the queen, I think of the blessed Virgin Mary, who is queen of heaven, and the jack or knave is the devil. When I count the number of spots on a deck of cards, I find 365, the number of days in a year. There's 52 cards, the number of weeks in a year. There's 4 suits, the number of weeks in a month. There's 12 picture cards, the number of months in a year. There's 13 tricks, the number of weeks in a quarter. So you see, sir, my pack of cards serves me as a Bible, almanac, and prayer book. And friends, this story's true. I know because I was that soldier.

You gotta love that song. That's Rhonda Vincent, and You Don't Love God, from Sunday Morning Country, Bluegrass, and Gospel. My name's Tony Dillahay. Rhonda Vincent, the artist on that very last song, is very busy touring these days. In fact, last night she had a big performance in what was being called the Back 40 Bluegrass Festival in Curryville, Missouri. She makes her way to Tennessee, North Carolina, Kentucky, and other locations here in the next few weeks. Here's Sunday Meeting Time from Sunday Morning Country, Bluegrass, and Gospel.

journey of my life were a country road. The important landmarks along that road would be places of worship. The little white church with a pot-bellied stove in the middle of the pews where I first heard about a land called Beulah. The village church where as a kid I listened to the saints testify to the faithfulness of God through the years. And the church by the riverbank where I had my first date and the kids would gather around the campfire and sing Kumbaya after Sunday night services. Along my journey is the church where I promised my sweetheart I'd be faithful till death do us part, and the church where we brought our first baby to be dedicated to God. At one church along the road, I said goodbye to my precious father, and later my mother, and because of those who came to share our grief, I knew I would not walk on alone. So when the church bell rings this Sunday morning, I'll hear a whole chorus of bells in my heart, and I'll go into the house of the Lord thankful for those Sunday morning meeting times.

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When all the sins of Earth are lowered, they would crush it to the ground. Oh, it's no wonder that he stumbled.

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1: This is National Beef Month, and agriculture is the nation's largest industry, and the cattle industry is the largest segment of American agriculture. 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

Music with Trace Adkins. It's Sunday morning country, bluegrass, and gospel. Trace Adkins. Oh, he's got shows in South Carolina, Mississippi, and Oklahoma here in the next few weeks. But take a look at this. Trace Adkins will be live and on stage at the Adams County Fair Fest in Hastings coming up on July 17th. Here's Dierks Bentley at Sunday Morning Country, Bluegrass, and Gospel.

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2: Fireworks and flashbangs. I'm Pam Husso, Fox News. Another chaotic scene at an immigration detention center in New Jersey, despite measures to separate protesters from ICE agents.
3: State officials say protesters started breaching into the zone set up for law enforcement, pressing up against those police barricades and shields. Police had to disperse the crowd using tear gas and flashbang grenades. Authorities accused some people of starting a fire on the streets. The New Jersey Attorney General's office says some protesters Saturday evening also refused to follow orders to make way for cars driving employees out of Delaney Hall. They say most people gathered outside complied with the state police's request to clear a pathway. A limited number did not comply and took dangerous actions, including deploying fireworks and throwing gas canisters at law enforcement.
2: Fox's Madeline Rivera. Yesterday, Democratic Governor Mikey Sherrill called out protesters from out of state and urged them to stay away. As President Trump weighs a deal with Iran, he's reportedly asking for some tweaks.
4: Reports indicate President Trump is holding the line in negotiations with Iran, demanding several amendments to the proposed agreement during a Situation Room meeting late last week. Now, the president spoke with Fox News over the weekend, indicating the United States is very close to a good deal. President Trump making clear the military option remains on the table if Iran doesn't sign his deal. Secretary of War Pete Hegseth traveled to Singapore, where he echoed President Trump's desire to reach an agreement with Iran, adding that the U.S. military capabilities are the most powerful incentive for Iran to give up its nuclear ambitions.
2: That's Fox's Trey Yingst. Meantime, Israeli Prime Minister Benjamin Netanyahu says he is expanding maneuvers in Lebanon to, quote, deepen Israel's grip on places that were under Hezbollah's control. 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
2: All of the victims of a chemical explosion at a paper mill in Washington State have been found. 11 people total were killed last week at the plant in Longview. Cowlitz County Coroner Dana Tucker.

0: spoke to reporters yesterday.
1: As of this afternoon, our office has recovered and identified all 9 missing individuals, along with one that was transported to St. John's Medical Center.
0: It's still unclear what caused the tank to explode. Voters in 5 states will head to the polls on Tuesday. Fox's Jeff Manasso has a preview.
2: The question in Iowa is which of several Republicans will win the nomination for governor to take on Ron Sand, the only Democrat to qualify. In Montana, Democrats and independents are fighting for the nomination to take on President Trump-backed Kurt Almy in the state's first open U.S. Senate seat in decades. A ton of outside money also going into what some consider one of the hottest Democrat House primaries, where a crowded field looks to unseat Republican incumbent Ryan Zinke this fall. In New Mexico, both parties are also in battle for nominations over the state's open race for governor. Jeff Manasso, Fox News.
0: Other states holding primaries include New Jersey, South Dakota, and California. Tick bite-related ER visits are at their highest seasonal level since 2017 across most of the U.S., raising concerns about an impending surge in Lyme disease. Health and Human Services Deputy Assistant Secretary Stephanie Haridopoulos told Fox's The Big Weekend Show that Health and Human Services Secretary Robert F. Kennedy Jr. is taking the situation seriously. According to the CDC, tick-related ER visits in late April surged to 71 per 100,000. That is more than double the historical seasonal average. I'm Pam Puto, Fox News.
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5: The Weather Watch calls for isolated showers and storms to start off today, then skies becoming mostly sunny as temperatures top out around 86. A few clouds pushing through Sunday night and a low of 53. I have 84 forecast for Monday with lots of sunshine. Showers and storms come back in for Monday night. More clouds push in too with a low around 54 and it will be breezy. Showers and storms continue into Tuesday. Otherwise, a mix of sun and clouds throughout the day as we top out around 83. We'll see areas of showers and storms still Tuesday night. Mostly cloudy as we drop back to 56. High of 85 for Wednesday with areas of showers and storms. Areas of showers and storms will continue for Wednesday night with mostly cloudy skies. Temperatures bottom out at 56. From the 880 Weather Center, I'm meteorologist Regina Kuhl. For more, check KRVN.com. Right now, it's 63 degrees.
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Sunday morning country, bluegrass, and gospel. That, of course, Donna Fargo, and You Can't Be a Beacon here at Sunday morning country, bluegrass, and gospel. Say a big, big congratulations to area high school soccer teams who ended up in the final rankings. Let's take a look in Class B, boys. It is Lexington. Congratulations to the Lexington Minutemen, number two in the state for the final rankings. In girls in Class A, congratulations to Kearney High School with the number four ranking. And in Class B, in girls, it is Kearney Catholic in the number nine. Congratulations to all area high school soccer teams and their rankings in this year. Hey, here's Marty Raybon at Sunday Morning Country, Bluegrass, and Gospel.

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My name's Tony Dillahay here at 880 KRVN with Sunday Morning Country, Bluegrass, and Gospel. A big event going on today in Cambridge. It is the Hope Golf Tournament at Cross Creek Golf Links, and you're invited to take part. 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If you need more information about the Hope Golf Tournament, contact anyone at Cross Creek Golf Links. 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

Well, that's all we were, trying to make a living out of Blacklander. But we'd get together in a family circle singing loud. Daddy sang bass,

0: Paul Stevens. The U.S. still considering Iran's latest peace proposal. This is U.S. forces fired on a ship heading towards an Iranian port that would violate the U.S. blockade.
1: After issuing 20 warnings to a Gambia-flagged vessel trying to sail towards an Iranian port, a U.S. aircraft fired on the ship with a Hellfire missile, hitting the ship's engine room and disabling that vessel.
0: And that's Fox's Jeff Paul. Two Carroll County, Virginia sheriff's deputies fired on Friday night during a welfare check. Deputy Logan Utt died of his injuries. A massive manhunt now underway in Virginia for the alleged shooter, Michael Puckett, considered armed and dangerous.
2: U.S. Marshals are offering a $10,000 reward for information leading to his arrest.
0: Fox 8 reporter Gretchen Spenger, the second deputy, was saved by his bulletproof vest. 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
4: The San Antonio Spurs will host Game 1 of the NBA Finals Wednesday against the Knicks. Spurs took Game 7 of the Western Conference Finals at Oklahoma City, 111-103, despite Shai Gilgeous-Alexander's 35 points. Series MVP Victor Wembanyama had 22 points to lead his team. Julian Champagne, 20 points. At three-point range, he was 6 of 10. In the WNBA, Connecticut edged L.A. 84-81. L.A. Sparks star Kelsey Plum was out again with an ankle injury. Expansion Portland whipped Indiana 100-84. Coco Gauff lost her third round match at the French Open. NASCAR's O'Reilly race went to Justin Allgaier. Tennessee softball won again at the World Series, and Alabama advanced to the semis. In late night baseball, Philadelphia with 3 in the 8th beat the Dodgers 4-3. A's 6-4 over the Yankees. Seattle won its 5th straight, defeating Arizona 5-1.
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8: 80 Weather Watch calls for isolated showers and storms to start off today, then skies becoming mostly sunny as temperatures top out around 86. A few clouds pushing through Sunday night and a low of 53. I have 84 forecast for Monday with lots of sunshine. Showers and storms come back in for Monday night. More clouds push in too with a low around 54, and it will be breezy. Showers and storms continue into Tuesday. Otherwise, a mix of sun and clouds throughout the day as we top out around 83. We'll see areas of showers and storms still Tuesday night. Mostly clouds as we drop back to 56. High of 85 for Wednesday with areas of showers and storms. Areas of showers and storms will continue for Wednesday night with mostly cloudy skies. Temperatures bottom out at 56. From the 880 Weather Center, I'm meteorologist Regina Cole. For more, check KRVN.com. Right now, it's 63 degrees.
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0: That's Jamie O'Neill at Sunday Morning Country, Bluegrass, and Gospel. Say, coming up midweek on Wednesday, June 3rd, a special fundraiser in Gothenburg. It's for the Gothenburg Roping Club, and they're hosting a free will cowboy supper. 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Again, that cowboy supper in Gothenburg coming up on Wednesday, June 3rd. Here's Rod Steagall at Sunday Morning Country, Bluegrass, and Gospel.
1: Lord, I'm just a cowboy, and you know cowboy ways.

Good Sunday morning from Sunday Morning Country, Bluegrass and Gospel. Folks in Minden and Kearney County remind us of a fundraiser to be held later this afternoon. Well, starting at 12 noon at what's called the Windmill Lounge. That's located on North Colorado in Minden. Now, the Robert Janok fundraiser, Janok spelled J-A-N-O-K, has had some needs for some help as he's been experiencing some cancer and all the medical treatment that goes along with it. There's a lunch buffet at noon and goodwill donations throughout. Appreciated again till 3 o'clock this afternoon, starting at 12 noon, the Robert Janok fundraiser in Minden. Here's Andy Griggs. If heaven was

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2: I'm Paul Stevens, Fox News. President Trump has reportedly responded to a peace deal that U.S. and Iranian negotiators reached last week.
3: Reports indicate President Trump is holding the line in negotiations with Iran, demanding several amendments to the proposed agreement during a Situation Room meeting late last week. Now, the president spoke with Fox News over the weekend, indicating the United States is very close to a good deal. President Trump making clear the military option remains on the table if Iran doesn't sign his deal. Secretary of War Pete Hegseth traveled to Singapore, where he echoed President Trump's desire to reach an agreement with Iran, adding that the U.S. military capabilities are the most powerful incentive for Iran to give up its nuclear ambitions.
2: And that is Fox's Trey Yingston, Tel Aviv. Meantime, we get news that Israeli troops have captured a strategic mountain topped with a crusader-built castle in southern Lebanon in the deepest incursion into that country in more than a quarter century, that word from the Israeli military today. Protests continue outside an ICE facility in New Jersey where protesters say detainees are holding a hunger strike over some alleged poor living conditions.
4: State officials say protesters started breaching into the zone set up for law enforcement, pressing up against those police barricades and shields. Police had to disperse the crowd using tear gas and flashbang grenades. Authorities accused some people of starting a fire on the streets. The New Jersey Attorney General's office says some protesters Saturday evening also refused to follow orders to make way for cars driving employees out of Delaney Hall. They say most people gathered outside complied with the state police's request to clear a pathway. A limited number did not comply and took dangerous actions, including deploying fireworks and throwing gas canisters at law enforcement.
2: And that's Fox's Madeline Rivera. 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
2: There's heavy security in place today in New York City for the annual Israel Day Parade.
3: The 78th Israel Day Parade will feature floats and marching bands on the city's famed Fifth Avenue. At a security briefing, NYPD Commissioner Jessica Tisch, an honorary parade grand marshal, noted the heightened threat environment.
4: To be blunt, we are not messing around with security at this year's parade.
3: Mayor Zohran Mamdani will not attend, reiterating a campaign pledge.
5: And I also said on that same campaign that I would have a responsibility as the mayor of the city to ensure the safety and security of each and every New Yorker. And I don't believe that my presence as the mayor should determine whether or not a New Yorker is safe or secure.
3: This year's parade theme is Proud Americans, Proud Zionists. In New York City, Tanya J. Powers, Fox News.
2: There's an app now available for parents to manage their child's Trump account.
6: Treasury Secretary Scott Bessent says Trump accounts are the most important government benefit for young people since the GI Bill. Announcing an app now available on Google and Apple platforms for parents to manage the investment accounts. Parents can begin contributing to the accounts beginning on July 4th. And for children born between 2025 and 2028, the federal government is contributing a one-time $1,000 seed investment. Any adult can contribute as much as $5,000 a year. State and local governments and nonprofit organizations can also make contributions. As of last week, nearly 6 million accounts had been created. At the White House, Jared Halpern, Fox News.
2: Organizers announcing Saturday that President Trump will now head a celebration of America's 250th anniversary called the Great American State Fair. The event, of course, facing challenges. Recently, several musical guests backing out due in part to the connections the event would have to Mr. Trump. The event set to start June 25th on the National Mall in Washington, D.C. I'm Paul Stevens. This is Fox News.
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8: The Weather Watch calls for isolated showers and storms to start off today, then skies becoming mostly sunny as temperatures top out around 86. A few clouds pushing through Sunday night and a low of 53. I have 84 forecasts for Monday with lots of sunshine. Showers and storms come back in for Monday night. More clouds push in too with a low around 54 and it will be breezy. Showers and storms continue into Tuesday. Otherwise, a mix of sun and clouds throughout the day as we top out around 83. We'll see areas of showers and storms still Tuesday night. Mostly cloudy as we drop back to 56. High of 85 for Wednesday with areas of showers and storms. Areas of showers and storms will continue for Wednesday night with mostly cloudy skies. Temperatures bottom out at 56. From the 880 Weather Center, I'm meteorologist Regina Kuhl. For more, check KRVN.com. Right now, it's 64 degrees.
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Oh, isn't that a great song? That's Emmylou Harris and Where Could I Go But to the Lord. Good Sunday morning to you. Many churches celebrating Trinity Sunday this Sunday morning. Reminder of some special programming coming up very shortly. We'll have the Heartland Revival with Pastor Daryl Sutton. That'll be followed by the Lutheran Hour. And our guest speaker is Reverend Michael Ziegler. And today's special message is what happens when you find out that acquiring everything you've ever wanted still isn't enough. Hey, here's Josh Turner at Sunday Morning Country, Bluegrass and Gospel.

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0: Stephen Curtis Chapman, who, by the way, appeared in a Grand Island church here just a couple of Christmases ago. This is Tony Dillahay. On Sunday morning, country, bluegrass, and gospel say we may be in your neighborhood here later this summer. We're giving away a Chevrolet Silverado, a Yamaha Kodiak 450, and a Broil King grill. And your chance to register and win those items coming up very shortly. In fact, coming up on the 5th. Now, that is Friday. At Flatwater Bank Gothenburg, it's a special remote and registration starting at 11 in the morning. On that same day, on Friday, we'll be visiting Oxford and the Oxford Turkey Days. You'll see us in the parade. We'll have a registration later that evening from 6 to 9 p.m. Here's music with Carrie Underwood at Sunday Morning Country, Bluegrass, and Gospel.
1: Well, praise the Lord. Welcome to the Heartland Revival Hour. I'm your host, pastor and evangelist Daryl Sutton. You're about to hear some good old-fashioned Holy Ghost preaching and teaching. You don't want to miss this exciting broadcast, so stay tuned.

If you've ever read 1 John, then you understand that the language of these epistles is very similar to the language in the Gospel of John. By that, I mean we have the same author, even in the book of Revelation. John, being one of Jesus' disciples, was able in chapter 1 to tell us that he saw Jesus with his own eyes and heard him with his ears. He even says he reached out and physically handled him and touched him. He's telling us essentially he's an eyewitness. Being an eyewitness is something totally different than when you're dealing with hearsay. It means you had direct connection with someone. Anybody who's a mortician knows that there's a difference when somebody examines the body in an autopsy and if someone tells you what they saw in the decedent's corpse. Direct inspection. You've been a part of it through experience. John continues in chapter 1 and explains that in the Lord there is no darkness, that he is light, that we ourselves should walk in that light as children. Light gives discernment. Light gives confidence. Light provides stability. Light gives us the ability to distinguish between colors. What's right, what's wrong. You've heard me say many times that in the darkness, all colors agree. Just doesn't matter. You turn the lights out in here and you can't tell the difference between pink, orange, or white. All colors agree in the dark. So when you're dealing with people that are in sin and they're not walking in the light of God's truth and the light of his revelation of redemption, it doesn't matter what topic you talk about, they are always or most times going to end up on the wrong side because they don't have the ability to distinguish what's right and what's wrong. The light has been extinguished in them. But he does say that if we confess our sins, he's faithful and just to forgive and cleanse. So our role is to acknowledge iniquity. He's responsible enough to not only forgive, but also to cleanse. It's at this point that John takes up this whole idea of Jesus being an advocate. Now, an advocate, a synonym for advocate, would be an attorney, barrister, lawyer, you see. Essentially, an advocate is someone who, in a legal sense, is going to represent you in court proceedings. Now, it's not that you couldn't do it yourself, but you've heard the people make the statement that if you represent yourself as your own lawyer, you have a fool for a client. It's true. In a court proceeding, you need to not only understand how to represent yourself, you need to understand the protocol of the court. You need to understand legal parlance, and language, vocabulary. And since we live in a litigious environment, you can't really do anything without a lawyer today. If you want to get divorced, for the most part, you're going to have to talk to a lawyer. If you want to incorporate a business, unless you want to fill out 600 pages of paperwork, you're going to have a lawyer. And the reason that so much of this has happened is because many of the laws have been constructed, proposed, if not even voted on by people with a legal background. So when we come into the kingdom of God and recognize that we have a king that's seated on the throne and we ourselves also are entering into this kingdom, the reason our minds have to be renewed with the word of God is because you're learning a whole new set of circumstances. Now, that's totally different protocol as a Christian than when you lived in sin. So John says, little children, I write these things to you. Children, of course, are to be guided. And children, of course, usually have a spirit that's teachable. That means they require instruction. And John is using this letter as an opportunity to teach his readers, his followers, and those over whom he has some influence, how to keep from erring. That's what it means to sin. See, you have a target, you have a bullseye, you shoot wide of the mark. That arrow strayed and erred. Now, I want you to understand there's a difference between sin and failure. Just because you fail at something, that doesn't mean you've sinned.
You step out and make an attempt. You try something. Your trial is not a sin. You do the best that you can. In fact, if you don't ever take risks, how are you ever going to know what God can do and what God will not do for you? So failure is not a sin. But sin itself is the trespass, the transgression, the entering in upon territory you're not supposed to be on. It's like if you go to somebody's house and they have a sign in the window that says no trespassing, then quite naturally what they're saying to you is, if you don't really have any business here, don't come here. Don't come in the yard. That's what they're saying. Well, when we look then at the fact that the Lord says, if any man sins, and that if makes it probable that you know that we are going to sin, you can see we're also going to need an advocate. Now, there have only been probably a handful of people on planet Earth that's gone from the cradle to the grave and didn't have to make use of a lawyer at some point. And if I were to ask by a show of hands how many of you have had to have a lawyer for this, that, or the other, the only ones of you who probably wouldn't raise your hands would be the younger ones. Because whether somebody brings an accusation or allegation against you, or whether you end up in a court of law for this, that, or the other, some related to property, or some lawsuit that's been brought against you, you're going to need a lawyer to plead your case. And that lawyer is going to approach the court, he's going to approach the bench, and he's going to use words that you probably wouldn't use. He's going to use language you wouldn't use. I mean, how many of you walk around every day calling someone your honor? Probably not too often. You don't say that to dad. You don't say that to mom. If you wanted to say that to me, I'd be okay with that, you know. But you don't say that to me, you know. But if any man sins, we have an advocate. And so John understands that in the course of this world, we've only had three people that have ever lived without sin, Adam and Eve and Jesus. Adam and Eve failed. They produced this predicament we're living in right now. Jesus lived perfectly, so his life became the standard. And as the standard, that's the mark that we're trying to attain to. And the way it's supposed to work is, if Jesus is the mark and I'm pressing towards that high calling that's in him, then my life and trajectory should be going upward as I grow in grace and in knowledge. And so I should, in the process of time, sin less and less certain areas of my life. You have an advocate. Now, Jesus, of course, is described in verse 1 as righteous. And that's saying a lot about his character. Because you've all heard a lot of jokes and stories about lawyers that aren't always favorable towards their character. And I think every person I've ever known who has had to be involved with some kind of federal trial, by the time it was over, they despised lawyers. Because, you know, if you have a lawyer, depending on what the case is, you've got to turn over to that lawyer every aspect of your finances. They got to know everything because they got to get paid. By law, they can know how much property you have, how much money you have in various bank accounts, because they, if they don't get paid, the state allows them to seize certain things that you may possess or have in a bank in order for them to get paid. So I've had a lot of people going through a number of people who've gone through the federal court system, and when they come to the end of it, they despise lawyers. They say they take you for every dollar that they can get. They draw out something that shouldn't be as long as it is, and something that really could be dealt with inside of maybe 2 or 3 days, it turned into a year or more. Yeah. So lawyers are described as many things other than righteous. I've had far too many occasions to deal not just with lawyers in the civilian life, but even lawyers in the military. And I didn't even like them there. But I do know one occasion when I had to be a character witness in a trial for the dissolution of someone's marriage. I'll never forget when I sat there
listening to all of this stuff that's going on, you know, these lawyers, they're calling each other different names in front of the people in the court, and this guy's defending his person, this one's prosecuting. So, I mean, they're saying a lot of terrible stuff. And I had to come in there and testify. And so I got up there in the witness stand, so that lawyer decided he would do his best to impeach my character. And the way he did it was he knew that I was Pentecostal, so whatever research he did, he just came to the conclusion I must be like them people down in Arkansas or Louisiana or Mississippi somewhere where ladies don't wear makeup, men don't wear short sleeve shirts, and ladies don't wear pants and all that kind of stuff. So he's going on this whole little diatribe about all of this stuff with Pentecostals. Then he starts asking me a few questions if that was me. And so I just explained to him, I said, my church is about 5 blocks from this county courthouse. You can go down there right now. There's nobody down there that's anything like what you just described. See? How are you going to impeach somebody's character if what they're saying is wrong? Now, it is true that people can slander you, but if you speak the truth, then that truth will defend you. It'll be a shield, a buckler for you. This is what we have in our advocate, Jesus Christ. He really is a righteous person. He stands before God, in the presence of God, with God, on our behalf, and he represents us fairly and righteously. And incidentally, in that court case where I sat listening to these lawyers call each other names and going back and forth and this, that, and the other, you know, when it was all over, and I was one of the last people in the courtroom, my lawyer had a bad back, and I saw him stretched out on the floor, and he was just trying to get himself in a better position so he can get ready to go out and do whatever he's going to do. Then when he finally got up, he said to the opposing attorney, after they just called each other every kind of name you can think of, they said, are we going to our usual spot for lunch? I said, my goodness, this whole thing was a show. Jesus, as our advocate, does not stand before the Lord and act irresponsibly or with two faces. He is not going to defend you in the presence of the Father and then go and turn around and shake hands with the devil. Jesus is not going to do that. So the scripture says in verse 2, he, meaning our advocate, is the propitiation for our sins. That means he's the one that turns away the wrath of God. He's not only our advocate, he's also our offering. A propitiation is necessary when someone's displeased with you. If you want mercy, then you need to have somebody propitiate on your behalf with the court. That's why some people throw themselves upon the mercy of the court. It says he's the propitiation for our sins. So here's the acknowledgement of sins in the plural. There are things that we have done and may be doing that certainly doesn't please God, but grieves the Holy Spirit. Now, I wouldn't think anybody in here would want to intentionally grieve God. We want to go out of our way to walk with God in a manner that is suitable as a Christian. But Jesus, as the propitiation for our sins, he's not just for us, but for the sins of the whole world. So when he came into this world, was born into this body, climbed up on that cross and died in our place, salvation through him is sufficient for all, but effective and efficient only for those who believe. So his death can help anybody in Thayer County, but it's only effective for those in Thayer County who believe. So what are you saying? I'm saying that if a person doesn't come up under the blood of the Lord, then propitiation has not been effected on their behalf, and there's still displeasure from God towards that person who has no relationship with him. You say, how do you know that? John 3:16. God so loved the world, he gave his only begotten son. Then 3:17, then 3:18, which tells us that the person who does not have God lives their life with condemnation on them. At one time, we were children of wrath. Jesus came to provide for us the kind of mercy that we cannot get in any other way. And that's for everybody, you know. And I'll be honest with you, this salvation is so great that it startles me. And redemption is so powerful
It startles me, and forgiveness and cleansing is so amazing that it startles me. You think of some of the people on this planet that could have found salvation, but maybe didn't. For Adolf Hitler to walk this earth was for the devil to wear a pair of pants. For Idi Amin to put on a military uniform and walk the streets of Uganda was for the devil to walk through neighborhoods in that country, even if there are people to this day that still love him. Yeah. When you think of the kinds of sins that there are in this world, Paul says sometimes they're the kinds of sins that are not worthy to even be mentioned of or spoken of because they're done in the darkness. John also said men love darkness rather than light because their deeds are evil. That's why it's in the cover of darkness. People do a lot of things they shouldn't do. Why do thieves come when the sun sets? People are in bed. It's part of that nature, that culture of darkness. I don't know how many years ago it was that I read about the man who was on drugs and drunk and on the highway in Florida, and he was out there in the middle of traffic, stopped the car. Man who stopped the car, I don't know if he had his window down or if he got out to see what was going on, but somehow or another, the man who was on drugs grabbed that man, beat him terribly bad, dragged him along the side of the highway where the barrier was separating the highway from the field and everything. And by the time the other people driving by called the law enforcement and state patrol finally got there, that man, so possessed of the devil, was chewing on that man's face. Now, I'm gonna tell you right now, you've got to beat me pretty bad to get me in a position where that's gonna happen. I still don't think that's gonna happen. But this man full of evil happened. I still don't think that's gonna happen. But this man full of evil, full of the devil, full of drugs, beat this man into subjection. Other parts of Europe, maybe. They got rid of the incest laws. And I read where a brother and sister married and had children. As repulsive as all of that is, Jesus died for their sins too. See? Yeah, for their sins too. He is the propitiation for our sins, and not for ours only, but also for the sins of the whole world. That is to say that just like the children of Israel in Egypt in the land of Goshen, when they came up under the blood and put the blood upon the doorposts of their house, they came under the safety and security of the righteousness of God. And when that angel passed through to judge the Egyptians, everywhere the blood was located, the people were safe. Jesus has become our propitiation. So I'm safe and secure because I don't step out from under the blood, and neither should you. So even when I sin, and I do, and even if you sin, and you will, you still have someone who's an advocate with you, and I can promise you that Jesus knows how to advocate with the Father in a much better way than we do. Now, we should pray but we can only pray according to the will of God as we understand it from the Word of God. But the Bible does tell us there are times that even in our prayers, in the midst of our weaknesses and ineffective times, the Spirit of God maketh intercession for us with groanings that cannot be uttered. That means it cannot even be spoken. There's something going on with the work of the Holy Spirit that helps you. And Jesus, whoever lives to make intercession, he's not looking for payment from you. He never tires of your case. Because I'm sure there are a lot of lawyers that have defended people they knew were guilty and really did not want to offer a defense. But the Bible says all have sinned and come short of the glory of God. And you should be as happy as I am that Jesus readily takes up our case every time and defends us before God. And so the scripture is clear then. Hereby we do know that we know him if we keep his commandments. Now, knowledge and obedience are directly connected. The more you know
about a person, and the more you know that individual, the better you're able to understand their desires, their motives, and their wishes. Tiffany and I have been married long enough now, and you could probably ask her if I believe this, that, or the other, and she could give you the answer because she knows me that well. Probably same thing with John and them, see? The whole process of marriage is about coming to know one another and becoming one. So that same knowledge that we have of God is what causes us and allows us to be obedient to him. You have to have knowledge of the other person. What's the point of living with somebody if you don't get to know them? Yeah, what's the point of that? There has to be relationship. And the more you know about a person, the more you know there's certain things that they like and they don't want you to.

0: do. And if you're a good spouse, you're not going to do the things that your spouse doesn't want you to do. Unless you're just trying to poke the bear. And you're trying to create havoc. But if you want unity and peace, you got to be willing to change in your actions. I've told you before how when Tiff and I first got married, I was preaching all the time. And by all the time, I mean every day, sometimes twice a day, nursing homes, prisons, the churches and all of that, and then traveling. So every time I would get in bed, it just seemed like I was always thinking about the next message. So, I mean, Tiffany be trying to have a conversation with me. I'm thinking about what the next sermon is going to be wherever I got to preach, you know, whatever I've got to teach. And sometimes I'd get so stirred up, you know, in the middle of the night because maybe God has shown me some particular truth or there's something he wants me to say. And I'm telling you, Brother Sam, when God would wake me up and I'd be there in bed 2 o'clock in the morning and Tiff be laying next to me, I'd go right next to her and I'd say, Tiffany. And I'd shake her and shake her and shake her. And of course, she wasn't too pleased with that. And so after shaking her, waking her up, you know, she'd kind of wake up with a little attitude. What do you want? And then I'd say, oh, you couldn't sleep either. Huh. Well, I learned quickly she didn't like that, you know. So the knowledge that I had related to that changed how I operated around her. I didn't want to disobey her because I knew that didn't please her, you see. And it's the same thing in your relationship with God. The more you love him, the more you want to know him. The more you get to know him, the more you want to love him. And with the two combined, you want to obey him. You keep his commandments, you see. You will honor the word because you've gotten to know the heart of God. And God's heart is revealed through his word. This book is a love letter. Only way you're going to get to know God, you got to read the Bible. If you don't read the Bible, you're never going to know God. So anytime I hear people say, well, you know, I've never been a good reader and I just don't like to have to sit down and go through that. Then the only thing I hear them saying is I'm never going to get to know my God. And if you don't ever get to know God, you're never going to live for him correctly and effectively and confidently. You're never really going to know the difference between what's right, what's wrong, what's good, what's bad, what's profane, what's holy, what's not sacred. The scripture is what gives you that kind of insight. So verse number 3 again, hereby we do know that we know him if we keep his commandments. So now I understand that in keeping his commandments, there are some conditions required here. Jesus said, if you love me, keep my what? Commandments. That tells me if you don't keep his commandments, your love for him is somewhat fickle. Now, there are plenty of people that will tell you, oh, I love God, you know, I'm just not as fanatical as you folks are. So what do you mean by fanatical? You church people, you think you ought to go to church, you know, several times a week and think you ought to read the Bible every day and, you know, listen to some Christian music and hang around with people that say they love Jesus and go to concerts and all that stuff where they sing about it. I'm just not really into all that. That's because you're not into God. Okay? But when it's your nature and you're born of God, you're going to love the things that God loves. You're born of him. You ever notice how the children of parents have, as they grow, you see how their taste buds develop and they have certain inclinations and their personality is like one or the other parent. And of course, the parents love that because when the kids are cutting up, you know, then the mother will say to the father, you know, he got that from you, right? You know. And then when the kid is acting crazy or something like that, then of course the dad, you know, will say to the mom, well, you know, she's just as wild as you are, you know. Because kids have a tendency to pick up the influences of the ones that have control over their life. And before you know it, you find out they like the kind of foods you like because you said that you like them. And certain things you don't like, they don't like it because you told them you don't like them. And that's exactly how it is. Tiffany married me and she could never understand why whenever I was drinking a soda or something like that, before I drink it, I put it in the freezer. And I just like to have it really cold, you know, 10, 15 minutes before I drink it. And then she went home and watched as we were getting ready for a meal. And she watched my mom go over there and take her pop and put it in the freezer. And then she realized, okay, that's exactly where that comes from. And then, like, when we're driving in the car, you know, I like to talk. I can be noisy and everything like that. I walk around the house and make all kind of noises sometimes, talk to myself and everything like that. And one day we were riding in the car with my mom in Cleveland, and my mom was just sitting in the back seat just going bup, bup, bup, bup, and just kind of start singing or whatever. And Tiffany's like, oh, my goodness. I know where this stuff has come from, you see? Yeah. Yeah, you're going to act like God if you're born of God. Verse 4 says, the one that says, I know him, but doesn't keep his commandments is a liar and the truth isn't in him. Now, if there is a hurtful thing that can be said to you that would really bother you, it would be if somebody called you a liar, you know. You're in a conversation with somebody that's important to you, somebody that's a confidant, somebody that you believe respects you or you have a relationship with you, and then they look you in the face and in the middle of what you're saying, they say, you are a liar. You know that hurts. It does. And when someone says that they are a Christian and walking with the Lord but not keeping his commandments, then God says that person isn't true. Yeah. Thank you for joining us today. I hope you enjoyed the program. 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
3: She wasn't even trying to give me a friendly recommendation. She was just describing it, witnessing to what the book did for her. I was so happy it ended the way it did, she explained. I just closed the book when I finished it and cried for like a half an hour. I hadn't read the book that she was describing, but I knew the feeling. It's the joy of a long and winding story that you couldn't have written, nor even predicted. But when you got to the end, and you saw how it all fit, how all the threads came together, and you wouldn't have wanted it any other way, and it's just so satisfying that you can't help but choke back some tears, or just let them flow. Now, usually when I hear someone raving about a new book, I'm skeptical. I don't assume that it would have the same effect on me. But in this case, when she described it, I knew right away that I wanted to read the book. Not just because of her recommendation, but because I knew the author. I hadn't read this book, but I had read another book by the same author, so I knew. I knew that what she had described would be so.

skills, powers. This is even the case for artificial intelligence, since it's just an enormous conglomeration of human strengths and shortcomings. The problem of trusting AI to become the author of our story is the same as the problem of trusting other humans, which is the same as the problem of trusting yourself. Even if you could manage to write into existence everything you ever wanted, what happens when you find out that everything still isn't enough? This is the problem that an ancient philosopher once discovered, that even everything is never enough. And his conclusions still feel relevant today. This philosopher lived about 3,000 years ago, and he had hit the lottery of life situations, having the good fortune to be born as a king during a season of peace and prosperity in the kingdom. He was one of the few people in history who really did seem to have the capacity to claim sole authorship over his life. He was, perhaps, the most brilliant and least limited human who has ever lived. He got everything he wanted, and no one, no other human, had the power to deny him. He had all the food, free time, friends, side hustles, plus followers, admirers, sexual partners, concerts, excursions, life hacks. He had it all. But somewhere around middle age, he hit a wall. Writer's block, so to speak. And he knew that he could never craft a satisfying ending to his life story. He wasn't enough to satisfy himself. Listen to how he says it. "I denied myself nothing my eyes desired. I refused my heart no pleasure. My heart took delight in all my work, and this was the reward for all my labor. Yet when I surveyed all that my hands had done and what I had toiled to achieve, everything was vapor, vanity, void, chasing after the wind. Nothing was gained under the sun." The quote comes from the Bible, from the book of Ecclesiastes, the Bible's most famous philosopher. Author Bobby Jameson has recently described the book of Ecclesiastes as three views from a building with three floors. We'll talk about the view from the first two floors now, and we'll get to the third floor later. Ecclesiastes' philosopher spends most of his time on the first floor, on the ground floor. This is the space of everyday life where he's been trying to write his own story, but has come up empty. Exhausted from the emptiness, occasionally the philosopher takes the stairs up to the second floor. And from this vantage point, he looks at the world from a different perspective, through the window of biblical faith. Now, just in case you need a refresher on biblical faith, here are the basics. God is the creator of everything, which means that God is the author of life. And God is currently authoring your life story, and mine, and everyone's, everywhere, all the time. And he's doing this so that we would come to know him and trust him, because he's the only one who is enough to satisfy us. From the second floor, the philosopher of Ecclesiastes sees the world through the window of the first two chapters of the Bible, through Genesis chapters 1 and 2. These chapters describe how everything we are and everything we have has come to us as a gift from a glad and generous God. That's the view from the second floor. But back down the stairs on the first floor, from the ground floor, he sees life through Genesis chapters 3 and 4. Those chapters tell how humanity, because of our distrust in God, and because of our desire to become our own authors, replacement gods, we plunged ourselves into ruin and misery and brought the whole created order down with us. These views from each floor, taken together, show us a complicated world, a world that is good but fallen, beautiful but broken, a gift that's been hijacked. Back up on the second floor, Genesis chapters 1 and 2 show us an ideal world. And if you read it,
Maybe it feels

0: was out of touch. But even these chapters were written with empathy for people like us, people who spend most of our time on that ground floor. One clue that they were written with us in mind is the way Genesis 1 describes the initial condition of God's creation. Without form and void is the traditional translation of the Hebrew words, but other translations put it more bluntly, wasted and empty. Elsewhere in the Bible, those same Hebrew words describe a barren desert, a howling wasteland, a broke-down, boarded-up city, a ruined kingdom. So why put it in these terms? Why depict this ideal beginning as a hopeless, trackless wasteland? Because even these chapters were originally written for people who weren't there for the beginning, who hadn't seen the ending, but were now living in a literal wasteland. And some days their lives felt wasted and empty. But from these first words, Genesis begins to assure them and us that the God who is with us in the wasteland is the same God who once made a wasted beginning into a joy-filled end. We're dealing with the same author. So, come up the stairs for a moment with me, up to the balcony from the second floor, and see the world from this view, through the eyes of faith. It looks like this. In the beginning, God created the heavens and the earth. Now the earth was wasted and empty. Darkness was over the surface of the deep, and the Spirit of God was hovering over the waters. And God said, "Let there be light." And there was light. And God saw that the light was good. And God separated the light from the darkness. God called the light day, and the darkness he called night. And there was evening and there was morning, one day. Then God said, "Let there be an expanse between the waters, a canopy, and let it separate water from water." So God made the canopy, and he separated the waters under the canopy from the waters that were above the canopy. And it was so. God called this canopy the heavens. And there was evening and there was morning, a second day. Then God said, "Let the waters under the heavens be gathered to one place, and let dry land appear." And it was so. God called the dry land earth, and the gathered waters he called seas. And God saw that it was good. Then God said, "Let the earth bring forth vegetation, plants bearing seeds and trees growing fruit with the seed in it according to its kind on the earth." And it was so. The earth brought forth vegetation, plants bearing seeds according to their kinds, and trees bearing fruit with the seed in it, each according to its kind. And God saw that it was good. And there was evening and there was morning, a third day. Then God said, "Let there be lights in the canopy of the heavens, and let them separate the day from the night, and let them be as signs to mark seasons and days and years, and let them be lights in the canopy of the heavens to give light on the earth." And it was so. God made two great lights, the greater light to rule over the day and the lesser light to rule over the night. He also made the stars, and God set them in the canopy of the heavens to give light to the earth, to rule over the day and the night, and to separate the light from the darkness. And God saw that it was good. And there was evening and there was morning, a fourth day. Then God said, Let the water swarm with swarms of living creatures, and let birds fly above the earth across the canopy of the heavens. So God created the great creatures of the sea and all the living creatures with which the waters teem, according to their kinds, and every winged bird according to its kind. And God saw that it was good. And God blessed them and said, "Be fruitful and increase in number. Fill the waters of the sea and let the birds increase on the earth." And there was evening and there was morning, a fifth day. Then God said, "Let the earth bring forth living creatures according to their kinds, beasts and creeping things and wild animals of the earth according to their kinds." And it was so. God made the wild animals of the earth according to their kinds, and the beasts according to their kinds, and all the creeping things that creep across the ground according to its kind. And God saw that it was good. Then God said, "Let us make humankind in our own image and after our likeness, and let them rule over the fish of the sea and the birds of the heavens and over the beasts and over all the earth and all the creeping things that creep on the earth." So God created humankind in his own image. In the image of God, he created him. Male and female, he created them. And God blessed them and said, "Be fruitful and increase in number. Fill the earth and subdue it. Rule over the fish of the sea and the birds of the heavens and all the living creatures that move on the earth." Then God said, "Look, I give to you every seed-bearing plant on the face of the whole earth, and every tree bearing fruit with the seed in it. They shall be yours for food. And to all the beasts of the earth and the birds of the heavens, to all the creatures that move on the earth, to everything that has the breath of life, I give every green plant for food." And it was so. And God saw everything that he had made, and look, it was very good. And there was evening and there was morning, the sixth day. In this way, the heavens and the earth were complete in all their host. And on the seventh day, God completed the work that he had done, and God rested on the seventh day from all the work that he had done. And God blessed the seventh day, and God made it holy, because on it, God rested from all his work of creating that he had done. These are the generations of the heavens and the earth when they were created, in the day God made the earth and the heavens. That's from Genesis chapter 1. So how do those words sit with you? Maybe you can look out your window, or if you're outside, just look around and you can see it. You can see that same dry land, that same earth, and all the things that creep on it, and the waters that gather into the sea, and the trees swaying, and the birds soaring above, and the canopy of the sky. You can see it. Everything is a gift. Or maybe you're having one of those days, or seasons, or years, and it all seems wasted and empty. On some level, we can all relate to Ecclesiastes' sigh. "I have seen everything that is done under the sun, and look, it's all vapor, vanity, void." Maybe you don't feel that way all the time. I don't, not all the time, but in the moments I do, I need a witness who knows our author. And Genesis is a good place to start. Genesis tells me how God, even out of a wasted void, made everything very good. But how do we live on both floors? How do we live in a good but fallen creation? A beautiful but broken world, a gift that's been hijacked by us, self-publishing pseudo-authors suffering from a terminal case of writer's block. This is where Ecclesiastes' third floor can help us. Author Bobby Jameson pictures it. He observes that there are no stairs to this third floor. To get there, we board an elevator. Ecclesiastes pushes the button, and the elevator rises fast and long. When the doors finally open, we emerge and approach the window. The view here is striking and strikingly different. Ecclesiastes stays only long enough to make a brief announcement. Fear God and keep his commandments, for this is the whole of humanity, because God will bring every deed into judgment, with every secret thing, whether good or evil. This view from the top is also a witness for us. Remember God. God is the author and also the final editor. And as editor-in-chief, God has already graciously canceled this ridiculous project that we could never hope to finish and should have never even started in the first place, because this isn't our story. But to save us, God didn't stay up there in his executive editorial suite. No, God came down to ground level with us. God sent his word, his representative, his son, Jesus, to be our witness. And Jesus published this announcement. The time is fulfilled, he said. The kingdom of God is at hand. Repent and believe in the good news. In other words, you don't have to be your own author. That's God's job. Not everyone took well to Jesus' message. Admitting failure is hard, humiliating, and some wouldn't accept his truth as the truth. They tried to censor him, cancel him, ban him, just like we do in all our subtle ways today. And this sordid story ended with people just like us rejecting God's word, putting him to death, nailing him to a cross, all that creative potential wasted and empty. But it was in this act that God pulled the ultimate. Never saw that one coming. Because it was in the death of Jesus, God judged all our destructive storylines. God buried the whole failed project once and for all. And when God raised Jesus from the dead, he made him the final witness that we needed, the proof that this author, our author, can start a story even in a wasteland. Jesus is the witness, God's most friendly recommendation. But Jesus does more than rave about God's book. He is the Word who writes the book, the author become human. Now, for merely human authors, you can't count on them to deliver the same satisfying endings in each new book because they're working within their own creaturely limits. But God works out of generous abundance. God is not sitting alone in the darkness waiting for inspiration. No, his joy is already full in the eternal story of the Father and the Son and the Holy Spirit. For God, the story has no beginning and no end, but he made a beginning so that we could share in his joy, so that we could help write new chapters and new episodes. See, you were never meant to be your own author, but you are made in God's image, which means that you're not a replacement for God, but a reflection. You were made in God's likeness. You were made to create and relate. You were made to collaborate with God, not just in the book, but in a whole franchise inspired by the original movies and TV series, soundtracks, on stage productions, documentaries, board games, bobbleheads, you name it. You were made to be God's co-authors, God's witnesses, God's friendly recommendation to a world who needs him, so that their ending would be in him, and his joy will be ours. And what has always been true for him will also become true for us. In the name of Jesus, amen.
1: 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Next, the hymn of the day, Come Holy Ghost, Creator Blessed. 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

0: From Concordia Publishing House, that was David Von Kampen's setting of Our Cheerful Songs. Now Dr. Ziegler invites you to join him in praying the Lord's Prayer.
1: Taught by Jesus and trusting in his promises, we are bold to pray. Our Father who art in heaven, hallowed be thy name. Thy kingdom come, thy will be done, on earth as it is in heaven. Give us this day our daily bread, and forgive us our trespasses, as we forgive those who trespass against us. And lead us not into temptation, but deliver us from evil. For thine is the kingdom, and the power, and the glory, forever and ever. Amen. The Lord bless you and keep you. The Lord make his face shine on you and be gracious to you. The Lord look upon you with his favor and give you peace. Amen.
0: 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I'm Mark Eicher. 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
2: From the silent slide of a fishing bobber going down to the splash of a big crappie as it makes the net. When it happens outdoors, we talk about it right here on Outdoor Nebraska. Hello, everybody, and welcome in. I'm Hershey with your Nebraska Game and Parks, and I get to serve as your guide here on Outdoor Nebraska, where we, well, on a weekly basis, we get a dive into the great outdoors and go on a little adventure. We're going to head to the lake this week because, well, it's June, and it's time to hit the water if you haven't already. We got a lot of opportunities, a lot of different places that you can do just that, depending on if you want to go for a quiet paddle, maybe a little skiing, maybe a little fishing, maybe just a little fun time on the pontoons. We've got some great spots to do that. So this week, we're going to visit two of Nebraska's western waters. Well, we're going to dive into how important and what's happening on each of them as we slip from spring into summer here, and the day's not too far away. So we're going to get the Outdoor Nebraska inside scoop on a couple of popular Nebraska State Park lakes. And I've been told, and we've heard it here many times, that this is the best fishing month, but there's a lot of other things to do on the lake, including maybe a little birding. So in the back half of the show, we stop by one state recreation area that is known not only for its fish, but a wonderful spot to see some birds. But first, we head to one of the most iconic lighthouses on all of Nebraska to catch up with a man that knows this park the best, who happens to be Dan Thornton, Lake Minotaur Park Superintendent. How are you doing today, Dan?
3: Doing real well.
2: So give me the lowdown. We're going to get into this lighthouse here because that's an important monument out there on the shores of Lake Minotaur. But give us, for those that might not know about the area, a little bit of the details. You know, where is Lake Minotaur State Recreation Area located and how big is it?
3: Well, we're in northeast Scottsbluff County, about 10 miles outside of Scottsbluff, also close to the small town of Minotaur. When we're full of water, we're an irrigation impoundment, so our level changes. But when we're full of water, we've got about 2,100 surface acres. And then we have 800-plus land acres. Like I say, water level varies, but that's kind of the general rule, 2,100 acres.
2: Now, we're going to get into kind of the lowdown on the attractions that bring people out to Lake Minotaur. But I got to ask you about this lighthouse. How on earth did a lighthouse end up in Nebraska and on the shores of Lake Minotaur?
3: Most of your older listeners will probably know what the CCC was, Civilian Conservation Corps, a New Deal program in the 30s and 40s. We had a CCC camp here at Lake Minotaur. It was actually known as a VCC camp because it was staffed by veterans from World War I. And their main reason for being here was to work on irrigation structure throughout the area. But I always tell people, when you get a bunch of guys together and they get bored, what are they going to do? They're going to build something. And they built this lighthouse as well as a couple other structures. We have a cabin that we use as a rental for people that want to have a meeting or a reception or a family get together. But the lighthouse was definitely the biggest project that they undertook, and it is a unique idea for Western Nebraska.
2: You can see the lighthouse. Do people actually get to make use of the lighthouse?
3: Well, you can go up in it. It's not a real big area when you get in there, so if you get up to the top, you and four of your personal friends are going to be kind of crowded, but it has a good view, and it's been there a long time.
2: It's quite iconic, folks. You've probably seen photos of it and didn't, might not have realized where it is. So let's get into

0: that top reasons that people come to visit Lake Minnetaree State Recreation Area in the month of June. I got to assume that the light tower is one of those things, but are there some other things that are bringing people out?
1: Not as far as special events or big events, but it's basically just your camping, fishing, boating crowd that comes. We get quite a few people from Colorado, and we're getting more people all the time from Wyoming as well as local residents and Nebraska residents.
0: I know a lot about the fishing. That's what I hear about all the time. And it sounds like not just the locals know about it, but the word is getting out about Lake Minnetaree outside of Nebraska then.
1: Yes, and we've had a really good spring for walleye so far. Sometimes that slows down when it gets warmer, but it's been really productive walleye fishing this spring.
0: That we had a lot of listeners' ears perk up right there. So, folks, you're going to want to check it out. Get on the website, outdoornebraska.gov. You can do a quick search for Lake Minnetaree, and the state recreation site will pull up, and you can check it all out and all the neat things that are happening there. And it is. It's one of those spots that if you haven't been to, you owe it to yourself to check it out, not just to stop by the lighthouse, but maybe checking out the fishing or do a little camping out there, because it's one of the neat spots to go. So, Dan, anything else? What would be your one top reason that we should come visit Lake Minnetaree this June?
1: Well, it is a really nice place to camp. We have our campsites well shaded, and it's quiet compared to some other areas that you might choose. We've got 100 electric sites,
0: Oh, wow.
1: Most of which are reservable, and it's just a really good place to kind of lay back and forget about
0: Relax.
1: Everything else.
0: Oh, that's awesome. Well, thank you so much, Dan, for this insight. Appreciate what you're doing out there, and hopefully we will come for a visit soon.
1: Well, you're welcome. Thanks for having me.
0: All right, folks. Still more western waters to enjoy. We move a bit north next when Outdoor Nebraska continues.

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1: During this beef month, all Nebraskans can celebrate being number one. The Cornhusker State ranks first nationally in live animal and meat exports, totaling more than $1.3 billion. Nebraska also tops the U.S. in commercial cattle slaughtered at 7.67 million head. Join these businesses in thanking Nebraska's cattlemen.
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3: Welcome back, everyone, to Outdoor Nebraska. I'm still Hershey. Our lake visits continue with a swing by an oasis on the western edge of the Sandhills to see what's happening and perhaps do a little birding along the way. Let's pull up beside Robert Hughes, who's the park superintendent there at beautiful Box Butte Reservoir State Recreation Area. How are you doing today, Robert?
4: I'm good.
3: So give us the lowdown. This is one spot I've got to explore yet. Give us a little lowdown where Box Butte is located, you know, the size of it and all that. Good stuff, because there's a few of us that probably need to come and discover this gym.
4: Okay, it's 10 miles north of Hemingford, Nebraska.
3: Oh.
4: And the approximate size of the lake area is about 1,600 acres.
3: That's pretty nice. Now, you're kind of in a unique landscape, because I know we say it's on the edge of the sand hills, but being down along that nice lake area, the stream that flows into it, I mean, there's a good number of trees down around Box Butte Reservoir, is there not?
4: Yeah, there's an awful lot of cottonwoods, a nice shade.
3: That's pretty awesome. Now, when people start to visit, and I know we're past Memorial Day, the official, unofficial start to the camping and summer season for a lot of us. You know, what's the big reason people are coming out to Box Butte and spending some time?
4: The fishing's really good. We get a lot of jet skiers and water skiers.
3: Okay. So it's a powerboat lake that we can bring out anything and have a little fun that way.
4: Yes. And a lot of people come just because it's so nice and quiet.
3: Oh, there you go. A good place to escape from the hustle and bustle. Now, you mentioned fishing, and I know that there's more than a couple anglers listening in to us today. What kind of fish can we expect or should we try for when we come out to Box Butte Reservoir?
4: There's northern pike, bluegill, nice, really nice bluegill.
3: Ooh.
4: Perch, a few crappies, walleye, larger than smallmouth bass.
3: Oh boy, smallmouth bass. Those are fun ones to do some battle with out there.
4: Yeah.
3: The old bronze backs, as they're sometimes nicknamed. That sounds like quite a bit. So you're gonna have to bring the whole tackle box, never knowing what's gonna be biting. Right now, are people catching some walleye?
4: They're starting to pick a few walleye up. They're getting northerns, a few panfish. They're picking a few of the perch up.
3: Okay, so a little bit of everything yet, but I'm sure in the days ahead, June can be one of our most popular and productive months to get out and catch some fish, folks, so that might be something on there. Now, if we want to spend the night, does Box Butte have that option as well?
4: We do. We have 45 electrical hookups, and the rest is primitive camp with a picnic table and fire ring. There are 60 sites total.
3: And a good place to, like you said, just get away and escape from the everyday that we have. Good spot, I assume, to toss a tent, too, if we're going old school.
4: Yes. And we do, we just got a shower house a couple of years ago. We're flushing with the bathroom and the showers in them.
3: Oh, wow. Living top on the rank here. So I've also heard from more than a couple of our biologists that Box Butte is a favorite when it comes to finding birds and looking for some of those more western species. Have you heard the same thing?
4: Yeah, there's quite a few people that come down and watch for the birds. We get a lot of different species of birds.
3: And why is that? Is it because you're on the edge of the sand hills, or is it because of the water source there?
4: I think that's a lot of it. And with the river running through, there's plenty for them to eat.
3: That's neat. And this time of the year, folks, you never know what you're going to see out there. I've heard indigo buntings. I've heard of some western species that maybe are, you know, you don't always see on the eastern side of the state. So it makes it an exciting adventure out there. Maybe if you've got a bird list for the year or the life list of what's taking place and all that. Now, there at Box Butte, this is a reservoir. Is it one of our flood control or irrigation projects out there? Does the water vary much?
4: Yeah, it's an irrigation lake. They don't start irrigating until right around the 4th of July, so by August, September, it's drawn down, but there's usually no problem putting boats in that in at that time, too.
3: Oh, there you go. So we got some opportunities throughout. Now, it might be a little chilly while you and I are talking, but it's going to warm up pretty fast. And one of the favorite memories I have is going to the local state park and hitting the old sandy beach. Is there any beaches there at Box Butte Reservoir?
4: There are. There are beaches here. The kids do a lot of swimming. And
3: yeah, that can be a fun one out there. So, folks, come for the fishing, spend the night, do a little birding, and maybe hit one of those beaches as well. And I think we're going to go. Now, if you were going to tell someone that's never been to Box Butte the top reason that they need to come on out maybe this month of June, what would it be? What would be the item you'd say, hey, this is what you're going to want to not miss?
4: Well, if you don't want a big crowd and it's nice and quiet, like I say, during the week and even on the weekends, the people that come here, they're very quiet people. There's no big loud parties, so it's a great place to escape the hustle and bustle of everything.
3: Oh, exactly. And that's what, when we head to our parks, folks, that's what we oftentimes have in mind. There's always a sense of adventure when you're trying someplace new. So if you haven't been there, give Box Butte Reservoir a try. Well, Robert, I appreciate what you're doing out there and all the insight into this, well, like I said, the oasis in western Nebraska.
4: I thank you. It's a nice place to visit.
3: All right, folks. It's always a great time to be outside. 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
6: PA80 Weather Watch calls for sunshine today with our high nearing 86. Mostly clear skies overnight tonight with a low around 54. Sunny with a high nearing 87 throughout Monday, then some showers and thunderstorms are possible into Monday night, partly cloudy with a low around 56. Easterly winds between 5 and 15 and gusting up to 25. These showers will continue into Tuesday as well, otherwise sunny with a high of 82, and more showers are likely throughout Tuesday night with a low around 57. Showers and thunderstorms remain likely into Wednesday, cloudy with a high of 83, and more rain may continue throughout Wednesday night with a low around 56. Spotty showers throughout Thursday, mostly cloudy with a high nearing 82, and more rain may continue into Thursday night, otherwise mostly cloudy with a low of 56, and still some rain on Friday. From the 880 Weather Center, I'm meteorologist Kara Foster. For more, check out krvn.com. Currently, it's 68 degrees.
7: From the farmers and ranchers of Farm Bureau, this is Farm Weekend. Trade tensions appear to be slowly thawing between the United States and China. Chad Smith has more on what that means for agriculture.
8: U.S. President Donald Trump and Chinese President Xi Jinping met recently to discuss trade and other topics. Faith Parham, an economist for the American Farm Bureau Federation, said China remains a top trading priority even after disruptions last year.
9: For 2025, we saw less sales to China due to some of the trade disruptions, but we have had recent news from the administration on potential trade deals that will help boost U.S. ag product sales. We are seeing ships head towards China, so that is a good sign, but we're waiting for more, obviously, as the details come out from this negotiation.
8: During recent talks, China and the U.S. agreed to some additional agricultural purchases on top of commitments made last year.
9: The White House has put out a fact sheet kind of detailing some of the agreements they came out to, which is about $17 billion a year of ag products on top of the purchase commitments made made in October. So that deal is still in place, plus on top of that, that additional $17 billion.
8: Trade continues to be vital for the success of U.S. agriculture.
9: About 20% of all ag products are exported, so that means one in five are exported. 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As we start to talk about the future of the ag economy, making sure that we continue to diversify market opportunities for farmers will really help get some stable footing.
8: Learn more on the market intel page at fb.org. Chad Smith, Washington.
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12: Summer starts on Memorial Day, even if the calendar says otherwise, and summer is the season of road trips. Families loading up for vacation, or maybe just a quick drive to somewhere different, and this summer, millions of miles will roll by on our nation's interstate. They'll get us there fast, no question. The interstate system is a marvel of efficiency. But that speed comes at a cost. Long, straight lanes, gentle curves, one-way traffic, it's driving stripped down to the most functional form, and maybe it's least memorable. It wasn't always that way. This year marks 100 years of Route 66, the Mother Road, a highway that wasn't just about getting somewhere, but experiencing everything along the way. From Chicago to Santa Monica, it connected people to places, motels, diners, service stations, and the stories in between. That spirit isn't gone. You can still find it right here in Kansas. From the Flint Hills along K-177 to the Glacial Hills in the northeast, the Gypsum Hills in the south, and the wide open land and sky out west. Roads where the scenery changes, the pavement narrows, and the drive itself becomes the destination.
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0: We're still waiting. I'm Paul Stevens, Fox News. President Trump has reportedly responded to a peace deal that U.S. and Iranian negotiators reached last week.
1: Reports indicate President Trump is holding the line in negotiations with Iran, demanding several amendments to the proposed agreement during a Situation Room meeting late last week. Now, the president spoke with Fox News over the weekend, indicating the United States is very close to a good deal. President Trump making clear the military option remains on the table if Iran doesn't sign his deal. Secretary of War Pete Hegseth traveled to Singapore, where he echoed President Trump's desire to reach an agreement with Iran, adding that the U.S. military capabilities are the most powerful incentive for Iran to give up its nuclear ambitions.
0: And that's Fox's Trey Yingston, Tel Aviv. Meantime, Israeli troops capturing a strategic mountain topped with a crusader-built castle in southern Lebanon. This, they say, in the deepest incursion to the country in more than a quarter century by Israeli forces. Protests, meantime, continue outside an ICE facility in New Jersey, where protesters say detainees are holding a hunger strike over poor living conditions.
2: State officials say protesters started breaching into the zone set up for law enforcement, pressing up against those police barricades and shields. Police had to disperse the crowd using tear gas and flashbang grenades. Authorities accused some people of starting a fire on the streets. The New Jersey Attorney General's office says some protesters Saturday evening also refused to follow orders to make way for cars driving employees out of Delaney Hall. They say most people gathered outside complied with the state police's request to clear a pathway. A limited number did not comply and took dangerous actions, including deploying fireworks and throwing gas canisters at law enforcement.
0: And that is Fox's Madeline Rivera. 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
3: KRVN.

0: I'm Shannon Bream. Reports that President Trump has sent a tough new proposal back to Iran following hours in the Situation Room, and now the world waits.
1: Why negotiate? They negotiate. They're very good negotiators. They're crafty. But in the end, we have all the cards because we've defeated them militarily.
0: President Trump insists he won't sign on to a deal that doesn't include the opening of the Strait of Hormuz and keeping Iran from ever getting a nuclear weapon. We'll talk to bipartisan members of the Senate Foreign Relations Committee, Tennessee Republican Bill Hagerty, and Delaware Democrat Chris Coons. Then tough economic numbers on rising inflation and shrinking domestic production add urgency to ending the Iran conflict. We'll talk with National Economic Council Director Kevin Hassett. Plus, millions of Americans head to the polls Tuesday, including in California, where the big race is for mayor of Los Angeles. Incumbent Karen Bass facing challenges from a progressive to her left and a former reality star to her right.
2: I have Republicans that love me. I have Democrats that love me. I have independents that love me.
3: Let me just say that it is a close race. I'm not shocked that it's a close race.
0: And celebrating America's 250th birthday with a special tour of some of our country's most precious artifacts at the Smithsonian. All right now on Fox News Sunday. From Fox News in Washington, we begin with a look at some of today's top stories. President Trump has reportedly sent a new, tougher proposal back to Iran as negotiations continue. Secretary of War Pete Hegseth says Iranian negotiators are, quote, coming in our direction, but the U.S. forces are prepared to re-engage if necessary. Hegseth making those remarks at the Asia Defense Summit in Singapore Saturday. In Washington state, authorities say they've recovered all remaining bodies of workers killed after a chemical tank ruptured Tuesday. 11 people now confirmed dead. Several more workers were injured. The EPA says there's no immediate threat to the surrounding community from that leak. Newark's mayor announcing a mandatory 9 p.m. to 6 a.m. curfew within a half-mile radius of the Delaney Hall ICE Detention Center in New Jersey, following days of protests that have sometimes turned violent. We begin with White House reaction to that unrest from Fox News correspondent Alex Hogan. Hello, Alex.
4: Good morning, Shannon. So new clashes between protesters and law enforcement.

0: Outside the Delaney Hall Immigration Detention Facility in Newark, New Jersey. Some anti-ICE protests turning violent with a group of people charging officers, setting fire to the streets, and police deploying tear gas. New Jersey Governor Mike DeShero this weekend urging protesters to turn down the temperature and protest peacefully and called on the Department of Homeland Security to improve conditions at the facility.
1: Restore visitation for families. Provide appropriate care and medical for all detainees. Stop pressuring them into signing deportation documents.
0: DHS responded to those statements, condemning the attacks on agents, stating, quote, ICE law enforcement officers are facing an 8,000% increase in death threats and a 1,300% increase in assaults against them. Turning to the war in Iran, the New York Times reporting that President Trump has submitted tougher terms to Iran. Iran's top negotiator today says no agreement will be reached until Iran's rights are secured. A White House official tells Fox that President Trump will only make a deal that is good for America and satisfies his red lines. Iran can never possess a nuclear weapon. It's a different story coming out of Tehran. Iran's foreign ministry says discussions center on ending the war, not on nuclear plans. Some Democrats this week argue the conflict is only strengthening Iran.
2: The damage is done. The regime is more extreme, not less.
3: I don't think Iran is going to agree to any significant, certainly they're not going to agree to completely dismantle their nuclear program. Why would they? They're stronger today than they were before the war started.
0: Former Secretary of State Mike Pompeo says backing off now would be of no benefit.
4: We've put an enormous amount of pain on their economy. We've taken down their ballistic missile capabilities. Hamas and Hezbollah are on their back foot as well. We need to continue this effort to make sure that all the hard work and the loss of American lives that has happen is worthy of the outcome.
0: The Commerce Department releasing new data this week showing that inflation increased at its fastest pace in 3 years in April, driven by higher energy prices, driven by the war in Iran. The data also shows that prices for things like gasoline, groceries, and electricity are also on the rise. Shannon.
5: All right, Alex Hogan from the White House. Alex, thank you very much. And joining us also from the White House now is the National Economic Council Director, Kevin Hassett. Welcome back to the show. Good to have you.
6: Thanks, Jenny. Great to be here.
5: Okay, so you know how people are feeling. Our polling shows it from Fox News and beyond. So let's talk about how we sum up the recent data. Politico says this: inflation is running hotter than at any point since Trump's return to office. The economy grew much more slowly through the first 3 months of this year than previously assumed. Measures of personal income are falling and consumer sentiment has plummeted below even the historic lows recorded during the pandemic and post-COVID-19 inflation surge. I want to work through some of those things individually, but first of all, the overall vibe. When can you tell Americans things are actually going to get better?
6: Right. Well, first of all, it's absolutely true that energy prices are high, and that affects the top line consumer price index and PCE, something that the Fed looks at. But if you dig down and look at what's happening to everything else, then you're not seeing a lot of feed through from the high energy prices to everything else. And so right now, if you go to the Cleveland Fed, they have a real time estimate of what inflation is going to be right now, this month. And they're saying that core is going to be 0.23, which is just about the Fed's target and literally half of what it was most of the time under Joe Biden. And so for sure there's a short-term disruption with energy prices, but you know, it's core inflation isn't taking off, and that's the history of what we've seen before, which is why in fact at the Fed they look at core, not top line, because they know that energy prices tend to bop up and down. The next thing is that incomes, real incomes are soaring. If you look at real wage data, then the typical American family has gained about $3,000 since President Trump took office after losing after inflation more than $3,000 under Joe Biden. And so we've got, you know, smoothing through the ups and downs, even with the higher price of energy, real incomes on the rise. And for construction workers, for manufacturing workers, for mining workers, the numbers are really astonishing. For mining workers, their real incomes this year are up $7,000 per year.
5: Okay, so you talk about growing wages, but the Bureau of Labor Statistics, according to their data, inflation is now outpacing wage growth. So if people are making more money, but things are costing more, how do you answer that question and that concern?
6: That's a technical matter. It's the personal income report that came out last week that said that it was slightly negative. But personal income includes lots of things like transfers and food stamps and things that we have been reducing as part of our effort to make government leaner and meaner. And so if the best measure right now is to look at the wage data. That's by far the best measure. And the real wage data are showing big increases right now.
5: Okay, so we know for people that gas, as you talk about, I mean, that energy situation ripples through everything else and how much we pay for everything else. Moody's Analytics says that the average household has paid an additional $450 in fuel-related costs since the conflict with Iran began. We've got polling on this, too. 86% of Americans tell us that gas prices are a problem for their family. That includes 51%, a majority of Americans who say it is a major problem for them. So as people are being told, hold on, things are going to get better, the reality for them is pretty tough. So what's a timeline on improving prices at the pump?
6: Right. Look, so one of the things that's happening right now, and I'm really glad you asked this question, is that, you know, we have ongoing negotiations. There are already a lot more ships getting through the straits than we're getting through before. And the boats go about 300 nautical miles per day. And so when you leave the straits, then you can get to Pakistan almost right away. You can get to India almost right away. You can get to Korea, Singapore a little bit faster. But the point is, those are the places where the refineries had to shut down because they didn't have oil. And that's why diesel prices went through the roof and jet fuel prices went through the roof. And what happened with U.S. Refineries is when they saw how much money they could make with diesel and with jet fuel, then they changed what they refined and refined less gasoline and more of the other stuff, which was so costly. As soon as the oil lands in Asia, then we expect those prices to reverse and gasoline production in the U.S. to go up. And so I think I've seen some forecasts of how bad it could be, how long it could take. But I think they're really underestimating sort of the chain of events that's going to happen because the boats are actually already leaving and headed to Asia and making it so those refineries are going back towards 100% production.
5: Well, in the meantime, a couple of measures of consumer confidence this week show that people are pessimistic about how things are going. University of Michigan is one of them. I know there's another prefer. They're both showing that there is growing concern there. People feel, our polling shows too, that their personal situation is not going well, and they blame President Trump's policies. So how do you change those minds, especially in a midterm year where those issues are real life for people, but they're also real life for the politicians who have to face the voters?
6: Well, first of all, the Michigan survey is no longer has anything to do with the economy or economic sentiment. It's just a place where Democrats get to register how angry they are at President Trump. You know, they were over 100% polling for Joe Biden at the sort of deepest, darkest stagflation. Right now, they're all the way down to 30%, which is like the lowest Democrat sentiment ever. That's what's dragging the number down. The bottom line is that in the end, the literature shows that what people do when they're going to a midterm is they look at their pockets. Mm-hmm. They feel like, is my income higher? Is my job safe? So think about it. Initial claims for unemployment insurance have been about at the lowest they've been since the 1960s, which means that people aren't losing their jobs. Real incomes are going up. And so those are the kind of things that historically have led elections, not sentiment surveys from a bunch of liberals at the University of Michigan.
5: Okay, let's start credit card debt, though, because that's another issue. Wall Street Journal says in the first quarter of this year, the percentage of credit card balances that were at least 90 days delinquent rose to 13.12%, according to data released in May by the Federal Reserve Bank of New York. Mm-hmm. That's the highest level in 15 years and the most since the period following the 2008 financial crisis. Mm-hmm. People say they're using those cards to get through necessities because they can't afford what's going on. Yeah. So your message to them?
6: Right. Well, we talk to the CEOs of the credit card companies all the time, and we do see some increased stress, like the numbers that the Wall Street Journal quotes. But for the most part, the delinquency is different from default, and there's not any kind of threat, the financial threat, to the credit card companies that they don't feel like that they're heading towards default scenarios. It's just that people are taking a little bit longer. One of the reasons is that people are spending more on gas, but they're also spending more on everything else, not just groceries, but restaurants and so on. And I think that that's a sign that you would see when people are optimistic about the future. So generally what we see when people are worried they're going to lose their job, which they shouldn't be because in initial claims for unemployment insurance, about the lowest they've ever been. When they're worried they're going to lose their job, that's when they stop spending like crazy and start saving money because they're worried they might not have to pay, they might have the money for paying their rent. And so what we're seeing right now is spending based on optimism about the future. And if you consider how big the boom is going to be, like right now, Atlanta Fed's GDP now is about a 4% growth for the current quarter. If you look at how big the boom will be when the straits open, then it's reasonable for people to be optimistic.
5: Well, we hope there is reason for optimism with the strait and beyond. Director Hassett, always good to have you. Thanks for your time.
6: Great to be here, Sam.
5: All right, coming up, as we await a response from Iran to the president's tough new proposal, we're going to get bipartisan analysis from two senators on the Foreign Relations Committee, Chris Coons and Bill Hagerty. They're next.

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1: This report is sponsored by IBM. As AI transforms how work gets done, a new IBM CEO study finds success will depend on how quickly organizations redesign their workforce. CEOs agree, people are the priority. 83% of CEOs say AI success depends more on people's adoption than the technology. But many organizations are still struggling to redesign roles, build new skills, and rethink how teams collaborate. This gap is already showing up in the workplace. CEOs say only 25% of employees are using AI as part of their jobs, even though 86% believe their workforce have the skills to collaborate with AI. Looking ahead, CEOs expect the impact on jobs to accelerate. By 2028, 29% of employees may need reskilling for different roles, while 59% will likely require upskilling to perform their current roles more effectively. The findings suggest the real challenge isn't just adopting AI, it's aligning jobs, skills, and ways of working with the speed of AI transformation. To learn more, visit ibm.com/IBV.
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4: Very simple. Iran cannot have a nuclear weapon. I'm doing that for the world. I'm not doing it just for us.
5: That's the president at the White House cabinet meeting Wednesday. He says that is the goal driving this entire conflict. So let's get reaction from both sides of the aisle. First up, Democrat Senator Chris Coons. He sits on the Senate Foreign Relations Committee. Senator, welcome back. Good to have you with us today.
6: Great to be on with you, Shannon.
5: Okay, so we know the president has sent back the reporting as a tougher new proposal with Iran, but here's what he's outlined so far. No nuke weapon for them ever beyond his presidency. The strait reopened, no tolls or restrictions, all the mines removed, nuclear dust unearthed by us and destroyed, no money exchanges hands until further notice. Is that a deal you could take?
6: Look, if that's the actual deal, he was able to secure a permanent bar on any nuclear enrichment by Iran, and we get visibility and control into their nuclear program and reopen the Strait of Hormuz with no control by Iran ever, that's a positive step forward. But I don't expect him to be able to achieve that. Frankly, Iran is stronger than they were 90 days ago before this war because they've used their cheap and lethal drones not just to close the Strait of Hormuz, but to attack our partners and allies in the region, harming oil and gas infrastructure, hitting our embassies and bases. And we need a stronger, better answer to Iran's ability to close the Strait of Hormuz at will.
5: Do you think this is a bit of a Rorschach test? Because you had Admiral Cooper up testifying on the Hill. You hear what the president says, the decimation of their Navy, of their Air Force, of their missile programs, which, by the way, they weren't honest with us about just how far those would reach. They were refusing to negotiate about them. I mean, to say that they're in a better position, certainly not from a military standpoint.
6: Well, I'll agree that their traditional Navy is all sunk, and many of their ballistic missile launchers have been hit. And we've launched tens of billions of dollars of munitions at Iran, killing thousands of people. But their ability to use cheap and lethal drones that they are the world leader at to hit us and our allies and impose costs on us is undiminished. And recent public accounting suggests that a majority of their ballistic missiles are still intact. So frankly, it hasn't been the complete success the president and secretary are saying. And a strategy forward to get out of this is going to require us to deal with those drones. Look, Ukraine, Shannon, has proven that they can make cheap and effective drones and drone interceptors in garages and basements. So while we can use our technological superiority to bomb big factories in Iran, we're not going to be able to stop them from having the power to use their mines to close the Strait of Hormuz and their drones to track us and our allies. We're going to need a tough deal to actually address this new capability that Iran has demonstrated in this war.
5: If they won't come to the table, do you think there's a point that you would say kinetic action is the answer moving forward? Because we know that they have been shady on some of the things that they've agreed to in the past. And what we're hearing out of their chief negotiator this morning, he's saying they're going to have no agreement unless the nation's rights are completely secured and they won't believe the enemy's promises. I'm assuming, meaning us.
6: Well, look, one of the mistakes President Trump made at the outset was to announce that this was a war of regime change. The Iranians have never taken all the actions that they have in the last 90 days because they were holding them in reserve. And so when President Trump announced we were going to kill the Ayatollah and did, we've now got Ayatollah 2.0 and a more aggressive and less trusting IRGC, if that's possible.
5: So do you think
6: this
5: we can get to a deal
6: regime.
5: With them then?
6: I don't disagree with that.
5: Are we going to have to move beyond the diplomacy issue?
6: Well, simply launching more and more and more strikes at Iran have limits. We're not succeeding in overthrowing this regime just by attacking them more and more. And we are paying the cost. In this last week that I've been at home in Delaware, the number one thing I hear from Delawareans is about the cost of gas and groceries, healthcare and housing. You just had Kevin Hassett on. Boy, things are really sunny in his America. But what I'm hearing about is real concerns about the rising costs that we're facing and how we're going to get out of this. That requires reopening the Strait of Hormuz.
5: Yeah, and we'll see. We know the president has said reportedly a tough new deal back to them. We'll see if they come to the table. Meantime, I want to look backwards a little bit because you were co-chair of President Trump or President Biden, certainly not President Trump's, President Biden's national reelection bid. And we're hearing a lot from Dr. Jill Biden, the first former first lady this morning about all kinds of things that are included in her new book. Now, one of your Democrat colleagues over on the House side, Adam Smith, says he is angry that essentially you and other Democrats were sent out there to defend President Biden when he wasn't in shape to run again. Here is what Adam Smith said this week.
7: We had to try and defend him, you know, which undermined our credibility as individuals and our credibility as a party. So it really weakened us in 2024. They should have seen it. They just should have seen it. And the only thing I want to hear from Jill Biden is, I'm sorry. We should have said something, sir.
5: Do you want an apology?
6: What I want an apology for is the cost the average American are facing. Look, I was with Joe Biden yesterday at a Memorial Day event here in Delaware. And look, Shannon, what I've seen on Fox is running just one sentence. But what Jill Biden has said in her interviews is she was worried about what was happening during that debate because she'd never seen anything like that before or after. Yes, he was slowing down. President Trump's about to turn 80 as well. What I'm concerned about is our current president is falling asleep in cabinet meetings and rage tweeting at 2 a.m.
5: Hold on a
6: second.
5: And
6: is distracted by his focus on a billion-dollar ballroom and a $1.8 billion slush fund not winning the war in Iran.
5: We're talking about what the former first lady said or didn't say.
6: We're talking about something 2 years ago,
5: not what's happening now. But to that point, here's what National Review says this. If you're a Democrat and you're angry that Donald Trump is actually the president and serving a second term, Jill Biden has a heck of a lot to do with that and how you ended up in this situation right now. They call her the architect of this, the second term of President Trump.
6: Look, a lot of what drove the election in 24 was costs, was the way that folks were mad about their costs. And the farther in the rearview mirror Joe Biden gets, the better he looks, as Donald Trump is now the least popular president in modern history. Trump's standing in Fox polls on immigration, the economy, and costs are collapsing.
5: Again, a lot of
6: and
5: folks
6: we need
5: think,
6: an answer to those
5: a lot
6: questions.
5: Of folks think you wouldn't have him had this the Biden presidency in the second run for it, and those who argue that he was up for it had not pressed his heart. Okay, I want to make sure that we get to something else. This is on a favorite topic of mine, which is college football and college sports. You've got the Protect College Sports Act. By the way, 90 days to the first college football game. And yes, I'm counting. This new College Sports Act would say that athletes can transfer only once without penalty, that eligibility maxes out at 5 years, and schools can't hire away a coach during that sports season. There's some pushback from those who say this helps the NCAA. It doesn't help athletes. What are you hoping to accomplish?
6: Look, Shannon, I'm proud to be an original co-sponsor of this bill, along with Senators Cruz and Cantwell. They achieved a tough bipartisan compromise. It protects student athletes. their scholarships, their health care, their ability to earn what they deserve through NIL rights, name, image, and likeness. But it also makes the changes you just talked about to eligibility, to the transfer portal, to coaches abandoning their teams right before playoffs. Everybody who is a college sports fan knows that it's in chaos right now, and we're at risk of losing all of college sports, Olympic sports, D2 and D3, because of the arms race and how much is being spent. This is a reasonable compromise, and I hope that my colleagues will take it up and send it to the president's desk.
5: Well, I'll be tracking it very closely tomorrow, 89 days until the first game. And I know it's not just about football. Senator Coons, thank you very much.
6: Thank you, Shannon.
5: All right, let's talk to the other side of the aisle. GOP Senator Bill Hagerty from Tennessee, two on the Senate Foreign Relations Committee. Okay, I want to go back to where we started. Senator, welcome. With respect to Iran, there are those arguing that we should not make a deal with them. Mark Thiessen is among them, writing over at the Washington Post, that even a good deal would let Iran off the mat, give it a financial lifeline, and thus a pathway to ultimately reconstituting what President Trump has destroyed. He goes on to say, listen, we'd be better off using our military to destroy what's left of Iran's military, open the Strait of Hormuz by force, and do some other things. What do you think? Make a deal or more kinetic action?
8: Well, I was just on the phone early this morning with senior administration officials. I think that they have all the time in the world, if you think about it, because they have absolutely devastated the Iranian Navy, the Iranian Air Force. We have complete control over the skies. They've devastated their defense industrial base. The nuclear program, as it were, is in the bottom of a mountain right now. And if you think about it, you've got a population of 90 million people, highly educated people that have been shut off from most of the world. Their internet has been shut down for most of 2026. You've got severe economic pressure that's undergoing, that the economy is undergoing right now in Iran. They're now printing 10 million rial notes, Shannon. There is a tremendous amount of pressure on the regime right now. The regime is fairly discombobulated, as you know. That's why it's taken so long to negotiate anything. But President Trump has been clear. He wants this decision to be made by the Iranian people in terms of who will lead that country. I think we need to have an opportunity to see if we can get to a deal. And hopefully what we see is a resurrection of a country that has great economic potential. We see great interest from other nations in the region who want to help rebuild Iran to something much different than what it has been the past 47 years. So I'm looking at this with a sense of optimism, knowing that President Trump is a great deal maker. He's not going to take a bad deal. But we may be able to put something in place that will absolutely help resurrect Iran and put them in a position where they can never have a nuclear weapon. If you think about what they have done just recently, President Trump has been very clear about this. He's not going to allow them to have a nuclear weapon. And if you see what they've done to their neighbors in the region, think what they would do if they had the capacity to use nuclear arsenal. In that regard, I think it's clear.
5: Does that get to, though, Senator Coons' point that they are able to wreak a lot of havoc with the drones that they have, the capabilities that they do still have left?
8: They have tried to do that, but I want to go back to the points I just made. Their economy is in a shambles. They don't have any significant military capabilities. What they've played is the one card we have always known they had, and that's the Strait of Hormuz. We're focused on that right now. We're getting it open right now. There are multiple ways to do this, but I think what President Trump is trying to allow to happen is for diplomacy to work, for us to not have to completely demolish the economy of Iran, but leave that country in a position to rebuild itself. I think we're close. Every sense I get is that we are. And I think this needs to be made very, very clearly. Whatever the deal may be, it's going to be a performance-oriented deal with real checkpoints. This isn't going to be like the JCPOA, where the Obama administration just used American dollars, used you know, billions of dollars of cash and millions and tens of millions of dollars of pallets of cash to send over to bribe the Iranians. What this will be is clear performance. They're going to have to perform to get any sort of relief, and President Trump is going to make that very clear. That's why he always maintains leverage, and I think that's what we'll see out of any deal that comes forward.
5: Okay, in the meantime, there are growing concerns about the stockpiles of weapons, military equipment, those kinds of things that we have and the availability of them. This is actually something I talked to President Biden about during his administration. There were worries about this. Now we've got Ukraine, Russia. We've got, as you well know, having served in the Indo-Pacific region as an ambassador, real concerns about China and Taiwan. Here's what we're being told about stockpile deficits, and this is an analysis that appears over at the Center for Strategic and International Studies, that it will take many years to replace these kinds of things, Tomahawks, THAAD missile defense systems and Patriot missiles, several years to replace these SM-3, SM-6 ship-launched interceptors, and months to replace joint air-to-surface standoff missiles and precision strike missiles. Do you worry about that, especially knowing what you know about China and its ambitions with regard to Taiwan, where we're not fulfilling all of the weapons orders that they've put in with us?
8: Well, I'd say this. President Trump has certainly done more to fulfill those weapon orders, both in the first administration and in the second administration, than either of his two predecessors did to fulfill our obligations to Taiwan. That point needs to be made very clearly. In terms of the Weapons Council, of course, we're constantly following this and tracking this. The lead time for some of these more sophisticated technologies is enormous. But if you think about what Steve Feinberg and the team at, Steve is the Deputy Secretary of Defense, a great business person and someone I've known for years. Steve, the team there are looking at new and novel ways to use new technologies to continue to stay at the cutting edge of modern defense. And so I'm confident that we're going to be able to maintain our edge, that we're going to be able to extend our edge. If you look at what we're doing with respect to artificial intelligence, if you look at the new technologies that are being developed, it's right here at home in America. I think we're going to continue to maintain that lead. What we're going to see, though, is a shift to more a different mix, more new technologies, more technologies that will be effective in the modern warfare region.
5: All right, I want to talk about Capitol Hill and reports that there are tensions between the White House, between Senate Republicans over a number of things, including the president endorsing against two sitting senators, GOP senators, who now have lost their bids to move forward. This new DOJ anti-weaponization fund, the inability to get the Save America Act passed, new funding requests related to the White House ballroom, and talks that there are, you know, you guys are at a loggerheads over some things. I mean, the Senate left town without passing the reconciliation package we thought was coming, in part, we're told, because of these tensions. How would you describe the relationship?
8: Well, we're coming back to town tomorrow, Shannon. In fact, I'm heading back shortly after this interview. We're coming back to deal with the most fundamental problem that we've got, and that is the fact that the Democrats shut down the Department of Homeland Security. They don't want any sort of border enforcement. They don't want law enforcement in America, and we have to get that funded. The issues that you raised, of course, have been, you know, issues that have been added on to the pressure to get this done, but we need to remember the fundamentals. Senator Thune, our leader, is bringing us back in to make certain that we refocus and get the Department of Homeland Security fully funded, and certainly Customs and Border Patrol and our ICE agents taken care of, so the Democrats can't attack them anymore. We're going to fund them beyond President Trump's term so that they stop becoming a political football and are allowed to do their job to make our nation more safe. With respect to the other items, I think we're going to be able to navigate that. There are discussions underway right now between our Republican conference and the White House to get to something that's going to work. I think there were just more details and more questions last week that needed to be resolved. Those conversations have been taking place this week, and I'm looking forward to seeing the details this coming week, but I think we're going to get right back onto this reconciliation package. Again, we would not be here were it not for the obstructionism of the Democrat Party. Chuck Schumer and the Democrats seem to want to create chaos at every turn, and it's our obligation to try to fix that.
5: Well, a long list for you when you return. We look forward to seeing you back here and following that progress. Safe travel, Senator.
8: Thank you,
5: Thanks
8: Shannon.
5: Always for your time.
8: Thank you very much.
5: Coming up, more of this. Yeah, we're going to take a closer look at days and nights of clashes. This is outside a Northeast ICE facility. Yep, right here on U.S. soil.

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5: We believe that this facility should be closed. It should not exist. It should not have been allowed to open in the first place.
6: Yeah, it shows that this radical left Democrats' priorities when they decide to go out and protest a detention center where we're housing rapists, child predators, murderers, drug dealers.
7: So, Senator Cory Booker and Homeland Security Secretary Mark Wayne Mullen on the days and nights of protests outside the Delaney Hall, New Jersey ICE detention facility. It turned violent again last night. It is time now for our Sunday group to break it down. USA Today White House correspondent Francesca Chambers, former communications director to House Speaker Kevin McCarthy, Mark Bednar, Fox News senior political analyst Juan Williams, and former Bush national security official Michael Allen. Welcome to everybody. So it got a little crazy there again last night. Now, I want to give you a sampling. By the way, the FBI, the acting attorney general says the FBI has arrested this guy making threats to ICE agents. I think this was Wednesday.
8: Kill your whole family! Come on! Children, your wife, all dead!
9: Put your, my boy!
8: I have your face, mother! You're dead!
7: I will kill your whole bleeping family. Your whole bleeping family is dead. Your children and wife are dead. All of you are going to be dead. Juan, what do we do with that?
10: Well, that's unacceptable. I mean, that's just wrong. The thing is, look, we are in polarized political times, and the immigration issue is one that triggers a lot of anger in people because there's a certain human element to it, the feeling that people who are here illegally, but not only that, but just immigrants in general, are not always the wealthiest, most connected people. And now there's the sense that they are being picked on in even a vindictive sense by this administration. This week, the federal judge said that Kilmar Abreu Garcia, and that whole long episode was an episode defined by the administration's vindictiveness. And he was released on that basis. You think back to Minnesota and the events there and people standing up again and saying, don't do it. It's the administration has become overly aggressive. It's okay to go after criminals. You just heard what Mark Wayne Mullen was saying. Everybody's, rapists and criminals off the streets. We're for it. But when you start going after people who have been long-term residents of the United States, people who are dreamers, I think there's a sense, in these detention centers where they're forcing people to sign things allegedly to agree to leave the country, people feel like this is an authoritarian excess.
7: Oh, okay. Well, and certainly they're showing up and protesting. Here's what Governor Mikey Sherrill said a couple of days ago. She said an increased ICE surge in the area outside Delaney Hall is a threat to public safety. So the ICE agents showing up, she went on from there asking everybody to be peaceful. But then once the New Jersey State Police took over, they had another explosion last night of people. She said this overnight. Saturday night, masked individuals at Delaney Hall attacked the barrier in the protected protest area and began aggressive and dangerous actions against Newark and New Jersey State Police, throwing projectiles, using the barriers as weapons, lighting tires on fires in the street. The attorney general up there in New Jersey said, even tougher things about that it's just not safe, Mark. And so that those weren't ICE agents they were protesting.
9: Well, and it's really interesting now. This has been something that the Trump administration has been imploring for help from these local officials, you know, from Minneapolis to New Jersey and beyond. They just want help from local law enforcement, if only to let them do their own job. But now the fact that Democratic states, their law enforcement officials are being kind of targeted themselves, you know, this is kind of the situation that the Trump administration has been worried about from day one. So this obviously still has a lot more legs to go. But the fact that at least local law enforcement is participating, that they're, you know, on the ground, that's a good step. But clearly this is still out of hand.
7: Well, and Francesca, we know that that facility was open during the Obama years. And I'm not saying there weren't any protests. I'm sure that there were. But the media covers them, you know, in a different way now.
11: I mean, this presents a critical, what you could call first test for Mikey Sherrill in New Jersey, but also for Mark Wayne Mullen. And picking up on, I think, things that both Juan and Mark just said, you don't want this to develop into a situation like what happened in Minnesota that led to the shakeup in the Border Patrol, but also eventually in the Department of Homeland Security as well. And Mark Wayne Mullen, he just got there.
7: Well, Michael?
12: Well, looking at it through a political lens, I think the Democrats believe that they're having a boost in voter enthusiasm. The midterms are coming soon. But when you really look at the screen and see what these people are asking for, it's essentially a variation on defund ICE, close the facility. And so while the Democrats are trying to turn this into an advantage, I think it'll eventually detract if all the American people hear from the Democratic Party is, we want to protect those who are able to come into the country under Joe Biden's open border policy. And I don't think that's going to sell at the end of the day.
7: Well, we got a lot more politics to talk with the panel, so stick around because voters are going to the polls in high-profile races all across the country this week. We're going to take you live into the field for some updates and then break it down next.

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5: Now, to coverage of Democracy 26, some big races coming up this Tuesday as voters go to the polls in several states. We have got team coverage with Grady Trimble in Iowa and Matt Finn in California. Matt, we kick things off with you. That Los Angeles mayor's race getting a lot of national headlines.
6: Yeah, Shannon, and it's considered pretty much wide open. And the current mayor, Karen Bass, she's campaigning all across the city this weekend to keep her job. We were at an SCIU union rally yesterday where Bass did not miss the opportunity to attack opponent Spencer Pratt.
7: We have a choice. Do we choose a TV reality star?
8: No! Yeah.
6: Spencer Pratt is fresh off his national media tour in New York City, where he told Fox News he's not interested in Hollywood endorsements and will be elected by moms and animal lovers.
9: I'm the look around candidate. I do basics. I don't do national politics. I don't do parties. I just say, look, they're stealing all of our tax money to give it to drug addicts to have needles and tourniquets.
6: The governor's race is another neck-and-neck race in California, with Democrats Javier Becerra and Tom Steyer considered the latest frontrunners against Republican Steve Hilton. Now, in the mayor's race here, if a single candidate does not get 50% of the vote on Tuesday, then the top two candidates advance to November. And in the governor's race, the top two candidates, regardless of party, will advance to November as well. Shannon.
5: All right, we're going to break that down with the panel. Matt Finn in Los Angeles, thank you very much. We turn now to Fox Business correspondent Grady Trimble, covering critical Senate race and others in Iowa. Hey, Grady.
10: Hey, Shannon. Democrats see Iowa's Senate seat vacated by retiring Senator Joni Ernst as a possible flip to win back the majority in the fall. State Rep Josh Turek and State Senator Zach Walls are in lockstep on most issues, though Walls is seen as more progressive. Republicans have likened him to New York Mayor Zohran Mamdani, and he has made his opposition to Senate Minority Leader Chuck Schumer a central part of his campaign. Turek, on the other hand, is viewed as a more establishment candidate. He flipped a GOP-held Iowa House seat in 2022. On the Republican side, Congresswoman Ashley Hinson is the presumptive nominee. Hinson has the endorsements of Ernst and President Trump. She says both of her potential opponents are too far to the left for Iowa.
8: They both support policies that would raise Iowans' taxes. They both support policies that support illegals over Americans. And they both support policies that would take this country backwards in terms of protecting our kids. They both support radical gender ideology. So I think it's going to be a very clear contrast no matter who comes out of that primary on Tuesday.
10: Tuesday's primary could also determine which of the Republican gubernatorial candidates will take on Democratic Iowa State Auditor Rob Sand in November if any one of those five GOP candidates can secure 35% of the vote here. Shannon.
5: Okay, Grady Trimble, thank you for the update. All right, to discuss this, let's bring back in our panel. And I want to go back to California in this mayor's race out there. The LA Times says this, the latest UC Berkeley LA Times poll in the LA mayor's race has Mayor Bass at 26%, Nithya Raman at 25%, Spencer Pratt at 22% among likely voters. One of the analysts on that poll says you've got three very different candidates, each with very different constituencies, all within the margin of error. It's going to boil down to turnout. Michael, is the Spencer Pratt candidacy a real thing?
11: I think it's a real thing. I've been hearing about it around town, so it must have captured someone's imagination here. But the fascinating thing about this race is that it's about good old-fashioned incompetence. It feels like she missed all the signals that there were fires or fire conditions approaching. She made a hash of the cleanup. And then when you look at the homelessness, the ubiquitous homelessness staining a once great American city, and questions about where billions of tax dollars went that was meant to remedy this. I think the voters of Los Angeles are ready to turn to anybody but Mayor Bass, or Spencer Pratt, or anyone else. She is going down.
5: Okay, there's a prediction. Francesca, there are serious issues out there, but we know in a lot of cities, we see people continue to vote for leadership or like-minded leadership. In some of these cities, they're not willing to take a chance on somebody like an outlier like Pratt.
12: It would be a really stunning turn of events if Bass didn't make even the jungle primary runoff. Yeah, because you have to remember that she is someone who was a congressional black caucus chair. She was on the short list for Biden's vice president 6 years ago in 2020. So if she were not to make that, that would be a stunning turn of events. But going back to the wildfires, Spencer Pratt is someone who lost his home in the Palisades wildfires. He's put that issue front and center in the race. It hasn't typically ended well for politicians who have not been in their cities or their states when there have been major Shannon, things that have taken place. I think back to New York City. Remember when Bill de Blasio wasn't in New York City? Or closer to home, James Hahn, a former LA mayor who was in Washington, D.C. during 9/11, couldn't make it back for a couple days. He lost his reelection race.
5: Well, there's also the fallout now from another race that has been decided, which is Texas's GOP Senate primary. With the president's endorsement, the AG Ken Paxton there has won his race. But Politico says that is sparking GOP money panic. Their words, they say it means that $100 million will have to go to bail out the Texas seat instead of helping win seats in Maine, Michigan, Ohio, North Carolina, and elsewhere. One of the folks who spoke to Politico for that article, Mark.
13: Well, it's really interesting. In this game of Texas Hold'em, Republicans do hold the right cards. Follow it. Go with me here. But the table stakes have been raised for sure. But the context here matters. So James Tallarico, he's been able to run basically since March. In an election year, 3 months is an eternity. So, and also the fact that he was able to run against Jasmine Crockett, that can make almost any Democrat sound not only both moderate but sane. So now that like the tables have been reset here, we have an opportunity for Paxton to actually go on offense. There's not any more squabbling within the Republican Party itself. The one thing that I would flag for Republicans, though, that money is going to be important here because Democrats, they came out in more full force in a higher turnout for the primary. And even in 2018, when Beto O'Rourke, the Democrat and media darling, that's supposed to be Ted Cruz, the primary was still heavily Republican winning. So the fact that there's energy here on the Democratic side, Republicans cannot take the seat for granted.
5: Well, and Juan, though, you've seen the ads already with Mr. Tallarico talking about the binary belief in God and being vegan, potentially not eating meat. I mean, I don't know how those things would play in Texas.
14: Well, you know, obviously Republicans think they play against Tallarico. That's why, you know, I just listening to Mark talk about money. I think the early money is really pouring in for Tallarico. Democrats are excited at the idea that Texas is in play. And I think he's got to define himself in his early ads. He's got to spend money not just attacking Paxton, who is so vulnerable because he's got so much baggage. I mean, Republicans impeached him. That's, I mean, this is not someone who you would hold up to your children as an example of good behavior. But I think Tallarico has to stop the Republicans from making him into this wild-eyed liberal.
5: Well, the ads are already running on both sides. Right. I think it's going to get very nasty down there. Panel, we'll all be watching it. Thank you very much. We'll see you next Sunday. Up next, our Sunday special. The Smithsonian gave us a behind-the-scenes look at hundreds of years of cherished American artifacts. We're going to take you along. Dorothy's ruby slippers from The Wizard of Oz, just one of the 250 special treasures being highlighted here at the Museum of American History for our 250th birthday. We'll take you behind the scenes next.

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5: One of the most popular museums here in Washington is revealing some never-before-seen artifacts, along with some old favorites, as part of the celebrations for America's 250th. The Smithsonian's National Museum of American History is highlighting 250 of our country's most precious treasures for this special anniversary. What is the overall theme of what you guys have here?
6: So we've chosen 250 objects representing, of course, 250 years, but they're spread across 250,000 square feet of this remarkable National Museum. So we really tried to take the Declaration as our inspiration and our prompt. What does it mean to be in pursuit of life, liberty, and happiness? So each of the objects we've chosen has a verb. So kind of that great implication that we're always pursuing, we're always in action, trying to make good on the promise of a more perfect union.
5: All right, let's go take a look.
6: Should we?
5: Yeah.
6: Okay.
7: As visitors walk through the galleries, they're surrounded by pieces of history that helped to shape the nation. 76 of the artifacts have spent years protected in storage, while the public will get to see others for the very first time.
5: So one of the treasures you have here is from Abigail Adams, one of the first ladies we know best.
6: Right. So of the 2 million objects and 3.5 linear miles of archives, if you stack them all together, this is a real standout for me. One, I am a huge fan of the founding mothers and their relationship with the founding fathers. And these pearls, we think that John Adams gave to Abigail in the 1760s. And they're not pearls. They're blown glass covered with fish scales to make them look like pearls.
7: Some items, part of the fabric of American life in our lifetimes. In another gallery, visitors can get an up-close look at threads nearly as iconic and quite fashionable.
6: And the First Ladies, of course, is a perennial favorite exhibition and has been since the very first kind of women came to the Smithsonian saying, hey, it's 1912. You don't have anything about us. We'll give you some of these treasures. So these were the descendants of some of the founding fathers who had saved these dresses and then gifted them to the Smithsonian.
5: So Dolly Madison, one of the key figures at key moments in our country's history as well.
6: Absolutely. So she, of course, is the First Lady during the War of 1812. She narrowly escaped capture by the British as they're trying to burn down, successfully, sadly, the White House. So she takes documents, treasures, and literally kind of saves them from destruction. And then, of course, you see her gorgeous gowns.
8: So along with a history that dates back centuries, we have modern day history being made here. The latest inaugural gown from First Lady Melania Trump.
6: Absolutely. And one of our 250th, of course, her exquisite gown, the second one that Hervé Pierre designed for her.
7: At the center of the museum's collection is the precious fabric that inspired our national anthem.
8: I remember my very first visit here. This was the thing I was most excited to see. I still feel that way about this,
6: absolutely,
8: the Star-Spangled Banner.
6: I know. And what a gift, of course, that we have it. Of course, it's the War of 1812. The major battle is in the harbor of Baltimore, mm-hmm, at Fort McHenry, and literally bombs bursting in red air, the entire thing. The battle lasted 25 hours, so everyone was waiting to see whose flag would be flying over the fort. And of course, it was ours. And now it's in a very special, beautiful chamber. It's been beautifully conserved, very low light. And every time I turn that corner, I get the chills.
8: Yeah, absolutely. It is one of the, don't miss it,
6: can't miss
8: items.
6: It.
8: If
6: one
8: you're
6: of the,
8: visit this
6: one
8: museum.
6: Of the 250 is kind of like maybe the first one.
5: By the way, the Smithsonian's are free to visit. And that particular installment, In Pursuit, is on display all throughout 2026. Check it out. That is it for us today. Thank you so much, always, for joining us on Fox News Sunday. I'm Shannon Bream. Have a wonderful week. We'll see you back here for the next Fox News Sunday.
9: Owned by the men and women of agriculture. 880 KRBN Lexington, K259 BL Burwell, and K253 CS Grand Island.
7: I'm Pam Puzo. Opposing views on the Sunday shows concerning the conflict with Iran.
10: I'm looking at this with a sense of optimism, knowing that President Trump is a great deal maker. He's not going to take a bad deal, but we may be able to put something in place that will absolutely help resurrect Iran and put them in a position where they can never have a nuclear weapon.
7: Senate Republican Bill Hagerty.
11: Frankly, Iran is stronger than they were 90 days ago before this war because they've used their cheap and lethal drones not just to close the Strait of Hormuz, but to attack our partners and allies in the region.
7: Senate Democrat Chris Coons, both men appearing on Fox News Sunday. There's no treatment and no vaccine, but global health officials say five people have recovered from a rare strain of Ebola that's spreading rapidly in eastern Congo. 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
20: 880 weather watch calls for sunshine today with our high nearing 86. Mostly clear skies overnight tonight with a low around 54. Sunny with a high

0: 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You'll be glad you did.
1: The 880 Weather Watch calls for sunshine today with our high nearing 86. Mostly clear skies overnight tonight with a low around 54. Sunny with a high nearing 87 throughout Monday, then some showers and thunderstorms are possible into Monday night, partly cloudy with a low around 56. Easterly winds between 5 and 15 and gusting up to 25. These showers will continue into Tuesday as well, otherwise sunny with a high of 82. And more showers are likely throughout Tuesday night with a low around 57. Showers and thunderstorms remain likely into Wednesday, cloudy with a high of 83, and more rain may continue throughout Wednesday night with a low around 56. Spotty showers throughout Thursday, mostly cloudy with a high nearing 82, and more rain may continue into Thursday night, otherwise mostly cloudy with a low of 56, and still some rain on Friday. From the 880 Weather Center, I'm meteorologist Kara Foster. For more, check out KRVN.com. Currently, it's 72 degrees.
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7: The 8:80 Weather Watch calls for sunshine today with our high nearing 86. Mostly clear skies overnight tonight with a low around 54. Sunny with a high nearing 87 throughout Monday, then some showers and thunderstorms are possible into Monday night, partly cloudy with a low around 56. Easterly winds between 5 and 15 and gusting up to 25. These showers will continue into Tuesday as well, otherwise sunny with a high of 82, and more showers are likely throughout Tuesday night with a low around 57. Showers and thunderstorms remain likely into Wednesday, cloudy with a high of 83, and more rain may continue throughout Wednesday night with a low around 56. Spotty showers throughout Thursday, mostly cloudy with our high nearing 82, and more rain may continue into Thursday night, otherwise mostly cloudy with a low of 56, and still some rain on Friday. From the 880 Weather Center, I'm meteorologist Kara Foster. For more, check out KRVN.com. Currently, it's 72 degrees.
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1: News. I'm Paul Stevens. President Trump is reportedly demanding some changes to the latest peace proposal reached by U.S. and Iranian negotiators. This as White House officials are warning Iran.
2: If President Trump agrees to this deal, I would tell the Iranian leaders right now, he will enforce it, and both military and economically.
1: Treasury Secretary Scott Bessent on Fox's Sunday Morning Futures. New Jersey's governor, meantime, asking for changes from the feds after more anti-ICE protests in Newark.
3: Restore visitation for families. Provide appropriate care and medical for all detainees, especially the most vulnerable. Give detainees a meaningful chance to review their cases. Stop pressuring them into signing deportation documents.
1: Governor Mikey Sherrill, America's listening to Fox News.
4: Bartels Angus near Riverton began in 2002 as an FFA project with the purchase of a single heifer. Now their herd is well established with nearly 100 bulls selling the third Tuesday every March. Mike believes their cows must earn their keep by breeding early, weaning a big calf, and breeding back year in and year out. Mike's always interested in talking to cattlemen about private treaty sales during breeding season, and he has bred females available in the fall. 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
8: The 880 Weather Watch calls for sunshine today with a high nearing 86. Mostly clear skies overnight tonight with a low around 54. Sunny with a high nearing 87 throughout Monday, then some showers and thunderstorms are possible into Monday night, partly cloudy with a low around 56. Easterly winds between 5 and 15 and gusting up to 25. These showers will continue into Tuesday as well, otherwise sunny with a high of 82, and more showers are likely throughout Tuesday night with a low around 57. Showers and thunderstorms are

0: Cloudy showers throughout Thursday, mostly cloudy with a high nearing 82, and more rain may continue into Thursday night, otherwise mostly cloudy with a low of 56, and still some rain on Friday. From the 880 Weather Center, I'm meteorologist Kara Foster. For more, check out KRVN.com. Currently, it's 75 degrees.
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7: The 880 Weather Watch calls for sunshine today with our high nearing 86. Mostly clear skies overnight tonight with a low around 54. Sunny with a high nearing 87 throughout Monday, then some showers and thunderstorms are possible into Monday night, partly cloudy with a low around 56. Easterly winds between 5 and 15 and gusting up to 25. These showers will continue into Tuesday as well, otherwise sunny with a high of 82, and more showers are likely throughout Tuesday night with a low around 57. Showers and thunderstorms remain likely into Wednesday, cloudy with a high of 83, and more rain may continue throughout Wednesday night with a low around 56. Spotty showers throughout Thursday, mostly cloudy with a high nearing 82, and more rain may continue into Thursday night, otherwise mostly cloudy with a low of 56, and still some rain on Friday. From the 880 Weather Center, I'm meteorologist Kara Foster. For more, check out KRVN.com. Currently, it's 77 degrees.
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0: conference tournament. And then they breezed through their regional, but then in super regionals, Arizona State upset them in game one. The Sun Devils were one of the hottest teams in all of college softball as the latter stages of the season unfolded. And they pushed Texas to the brink. But the Longhorns bounced back and won games two and three in that super regional to get here to Oklahoma City before falling in their first game to a Tennessee team, which is kind of similar in that the Lady Vols came into this year with high purpose and a lot of hype and a lot of people believing they were the best team in the country, stubbed their toe in the month of April, but it seems as if Tennessee has righted the ship, and of course Tennessee one victory away from the championship series here at the WCWS. So there's the setup for this one. Of course, these teams played earlier this year, games two and three of the season for Nebraska. It was Texas's season opener, and then the third game of the year when these teams squared off again. Texas won a shootout on opening night, 15-10. Remember, that was when the Huskers were kind of home run prone in terms of what they were giving up pitching-wise, and the ball was flying out of the ballpark in San Antonio. So Texas won that game 15-10, a game where Tegan Kavan gave up six earned runs in three and a third innings, while Jordy Fromm allowed six earned runs in three innings. So neither of the All-American pitchers pitched to that form in that game. Nebraska bounced back, though, and defeated the Longhorns 8-5. Though Alexis Jensen got the start, she allowed five earned runs in three innings. Jordy Fromm pitched four shutout, three-hit innings in relief to pick up the victory in that one. So these teams have a little bit of history, and of course, Nebraska has plenty of history with Mike White as well. You'll recall that before his successful now eight-year stay at Texas, White was the head coach of the Oregon Ducks. And when Nebraska qualified for the 2013 Women's College World Series, White was Oregon's head coach. The Ducks had won the Pac-12 championship and were expecting to move on to the Women's College World Series, but they were shocked at Howe Field as the Huskers, the number 13 national seed, stormed in there and pushed their way in to the Women's College World Series in 2013. Let's run down what has happened in the WCWS so far. In the first round, Texas Tech run ruled Mississippi State 8-0. A two-hit shutout by Tech pitching led by Najeri Kennedy pushed the Red Raiders over the Bulldogs. And then Tennessee doubled up Texas, as we mentioned, 6-3. Sage Marjetko, four innings of one-hit ball to earn the victory in that one. Tegan Kavan took the loss for Texas in three innings, allowing three earned runs. UCLA was doubled up by Alabama 6-3, and Jocelyn Brisky held that high-powered Bruin lineup to just three runs in a complete game victory where she allowed six hits, no walks, and nine strikeouts. And then, of course, the thriller on Thursday night, the walk-off home run by Ava Kuzak to key Nebraska to a 5-3, 10-inning victory over the Arkansas Razorbacks. Of course, Hannah Corr with the game-tying home run in the eighth inning to push that game to extras. And then Kuzak with a two-run game winner in the bottom of the 10th. Jordy Fromm, a complete game victory, 10 innings pitched, 8 hits, 3 runs, all earned, walked 1, and struck out 9. Then in the elimination bracket, Texas shut out Mississippi State on Friday night, 4-0. Tegan Kavan, a four-hit shutout. She struck out 2. And Henry led the Texas lineup with 2 hits. 2-for-4 with a homer and a double for Caden Henry to pace the Longhorns. And then the other elimination bracket game, UCLA ruled over Arkansas 11-0 in five innings. Taylor Tinsley, a three-hit shutout. She threw five innings. Megan Grant hit her 42nd home run of the year to send the Razorbacks home at 0-2. So the two teams making their first appearance in the Women's College World Series, Arkansas and Mississippi State, were the first two to go home. Two more teams will be eliminated today. The loser of this game between Nebraska and Texas, and then the loser of the upcoming game between UCLA and Texas Tech. The winner of this contest between Nebraska and Texas will advance to tomorrow in the bracket final, where they will take on Tennessee. 11 a.m. first pitch if the Huskers are in it. We'll have pregame beginning at 10:30 here on the Huskers Radio Network. Tennessee needs to win just once to advance to the championship final. The winner of this game would have to win two games back-to-back against Tennessee to move on to the championship series. And then tomorrow night, Alabama sits in wait of the winner of the later game today, Texas Tech and UCLA. And the Crimson Tide have the advantage there, where they just have to win one, whereas they have to be beaten twice to be denied a trip to the championship series, which would begin Wednesday night. It runs Wednesday, Thursday, and Friday. Both teams warming up. Texas is the home team for this one with a slightly better seed. The Longhorns won the SEC tournament after an inconsistent regular season. Meanwhile, the Huskers getting loose on the first base side. They'll get the first crack at the plate. And that may be good for this team. Give them a chance to establish some momentum, get some offense going, and hopefully get this game started on the right track. As we mentioned, a terrific pitching matchup. Tegan Kavan, the All-American for Texas, will start for the Longhorns. And for the Cornhuskers, it'll be Jordy Fromm. Hopefully not her last outing in the Scarlet and Cream. And Jordy, the National Player of the Year, according to the NFCA, and according to USA Softball, the 14th player in college softball history to earn first-team All-America honors all 4 years of her career. So that's a setup from here. Let's check out what else is going on in the world of sports. Of course, you have NCAA baseball regionals going on. The Huskers hosting that regional. They finished up that rain-delayed game with Ole Miss. Also, plenty of regional action around the country going on. Let's kick it back to our Acres Broadcast Center, where Christopher Sullivan Diaz has a full look at the scoreboard. Christopher.
1: Thanks, Nate. Here inside the Acres Broadcast Center, joined by Matt Mills. Let's take a look in the major college scoreboard. Let's start out in the Women's College World Series. There's only two games happening today between second-ranked Nebraska and sixth-ranked Texas, right at 3 p.m., well, 2 Central. And at 6 p.m., fourth-ranked Texas Tech against 11th-ranked UCLA. Looking around D1 baseball in the Men's College World Series regionals as it stands right now. Top of the eighth in the Morgantown Regional, 9th-ranked West Virginia against Wake Forest. Mountaineers lead 10-4. Top of seven between East Carolina and VCU. In the Chapel Hill Regional, ECU leads 8-0. Bottom of seven between Boston College and Liberty in the Athens Regional. Liberty leads the Boston College Eagles 8-2. In the eighth, between Troy and Miami in the Gainesville Regional, Troy leads the Hurricanes 8-6. Bottom of five between UC Santa Barbara and Tarleton in the Austin Regional, UC Santa Barbara leads 5-1. Top of five between Oklahoma and the Citadel in the Atlanta Regional, it is 15-2 in favor of the Sooners. Top of six between Arkansas and Northeastern in the Lawrence Regional, Woo Pig Suey, it's 4-1. Bottom of two between St. John's and Northern Illinois in the Tallahassee Regional, NIU leads 1-0. At two, Auburn will take on UCF in the Auburn Regional. At two, Nebraska will take on Arizona State in an elimination game. And if Nebraska were to win, they'd move on to a game with coverage beginning at 6:30. So, with that being said, if Nebraska were to win against the Sun Devils, it would take place at 7 o'clock tonight against Ole Miss. At 3 p.m., USC Upstate versus Oklahoma State in the Tuscaloosa Regional. Also at 3, Starkville Regional. 24th-ranked Cincinnati against 25th-ranked Louisiana, the Raging Cajuns. At 4, St. Mary's against UCLA in the L.A. Regional. At 4 as well, Washington State versus Oregon State in the Eugene Regional. Also at 4, 21st-ranked Jacksonville State against Virginia in Hattiesburg. And to be determined, Kentucky in the Morgantown Regional for the winner of West Virginia versus Wake Forest. With that being said, that's all that's scheduled for today, with plenty of matchups to be determined later on. But that is all that there is in the D1 baseball. As major college sports stands, let's take a look at the pro side. San Antonio versus Oklahoma City last night. Spurs move on to the finals against the New York Knicks, 111-103. Looking over at the MLB scoreboard, plenty of games in action today. Tigers against White Sox just started, with no score there. Currently in action between the Blue Jays and Orioles. Orioles lead 9-5 in the bottom of the eighth. In the top of five between the Padres and the Nationals. Nationals lead 1-0. Middle of five between Twins and Pirates. Pirates lead 4-0. Middle of four between Angels and Rays. Rays lead 3-1. Top of four between the Mets and the Marlins. Mets lead 3-1. Top of five between the Braves and the Reds. Reds lead 3-2. Top of five between the Guardians and the Red Sox. Guardians lead 2-1. Tigers just scored against the White Sox, making it 1-0. Middle of three between the Brewers and the Astros. There's no score there. Bottom of one between the Royals and the Rangers. There is no score there. Later on at 2:10, the Rockies will face off against the Giants. At 3:05, the Yankees versus the Athletics. At 3:10, Phillies versus the Dodgers. Also at 3:10, Diamondbacks versus the Mariners. And at 6:20, Cubs versus Cardinals. That'll do it for the Major College Scoreboard. I'm Christopher Sullivan Diaz, joined by Matt Mills. We're going to send back to Nate Rohr inside the booth with starting lineups between Texas and Nebraska here on the Huskers Radio Network.
0: Thank you very much, Christopher. Look at everything going on in the world of sports as we get ready for Nebraska versus Texas. Renewal of an old Big 12 rivalry, the days of Cat Osterman versus Peaches James. And as we said, these teams squared off in the first weekend of the year. Nebraska won the second game of that duo, and I think that announced to everybody that Nebraska is going to be a national championship contender this year. And so the Huskers will try to keep their national championship hopes alive against these Longhorns here today. So starting lineups for this one, we'll start with the visiting Cornhuskers, as coached by Rhonda Revell in her 34th year at Nebraska. 1,222 wins, 687 defeats. In her career, she is 19-21 against Texas, but she's 3-3 in her career against Mike White, the Texas head coach. For the Huskers, Jordy Fromm leads off and will pitch. Batting second, Hannah Kaur, the center fielder. Hitting third, Hannah Kamens, and the designated player. Hannah was the only Husker to get a hit yesterday, and her hit left the yard, accounting for Nebraska's only run. Batting fourth, Ava Kuzak, the shortstop. Jesse Farrell is the catcher, batting fifth. Hitting sixth, Casey Hoffman in right field. Samantha Bland is the third baseman, batting seventh. Hitting eighth, Bella Bacon at first base. And Lauren Kamens in bats ninth. She is the second baseman, and the flex, Natalia Hill, the left fielder. Nebraska averages 6.88 runs a game. That ranks 26th in the nation. And they are hitting .328 as a team. That's good for 32nd in all of college softball. And the lineup for the Cornhuskers is Fromm, Kaur, Hannah, Kamenzind, Kuzak, Farrell, and Hoffman, Bland, Bacon, Lauren, Kamenzind, Hill, and the Flex in left field. Now the starting lineup for the Texas Longhorns. Their head coach is Mike White, native of New Zealand, graduated from Mount Mercy in Iowa in 1989 and established himself as one of the great coaches in all of fast pitch softball, and then hooked on with the Oregon staff in the late 90s, was an assistant there for a couple of years, then took over as head coach, led Oregon to unprecedented success, and then was offered the Texas job upon Connie Clark's retirement. Clark had started the program in the late 90s, so White is only the second coach in the history of Texas softball, and he's taken the Longhorns to heights yet unseen. Record at UT of 364, 105, and 2. In his 17 years as head coach, he is 800, 216, and 4. So that win against Mississippi State on Friday night was the 800th of his decorated career. He's won a national championship. Very likely going to go into the NFCA Hall of Fame at some point. Of course, Ron Revell has been there for 16 years. So now the starting lineup for the Longhorns is coached by Mike White. Caden Henry leads off. She's in center field. Batting second, Katie Stewart at first base. Viviana Martinez is the shortstop batting third. Hitting fourth, Leanne Good, the second baseman. Reese Atwood is the catcher batting fifth. Hitting sixth is the left fielder, Kaya Altmaier. Hannah Wells, the designated player, bats seventh. Hitting eighth, the right fielder, Ashton Maloney. The third baseman, J.C. Nichols, bats ninth. And then the flex, the starting pitcher, this year named a second-team All-American, Tegan Cavan. Texas averages 7.1 runs a game. That's good for 19th in the country. They're 6th in the country in batting average at 338. And their lineup is Henry, Stewart, Martinez, Good, Atwood, and Altmaier, Wells, Maloney, and Nichols. And their starting pitcher is Tegan Cavan. Cavan is a junior from West Des Moines, Iowa, Dowling Catholic High School, though she did not play high school ball for her high school, rather focused on club ball. And Cavan, with a 26-6 record, a 2.45 ERA, 41 appearances, including 34 starts. She's thrown 205 and a third innings and allowed 171 hits, 86 runs, 72 earned, walked 57, struck out 235, opponents hitting 222 against her. Umpires for this one, you have Robbie Guest behind the plate, Brett Higgins at first, Tatum Stolting at second, and Megan Rabin over at third, as we're getting set for Nebraska and Texas, the renewal of the old Big 12 rivalry. These teams, these programs at least, know each other well, though they have not traveled to each other's site in recent memory. Of course, the Huskers made plenty of trips down to McCombs Field in Austin. We saw the Longhorns up in Lincoln a little. And so the Big 12 rivalry renewed. In fact, my first Husker softball broadcast was a Texas-Nebraska game. It was the 2004 Big 12 tournament in this stadium. And, of course, Texas was without Cat Osterman, their All-American pitcher. Cat was preparing for the 2004 Olympics. The Huskers, meanwhile, had Peaches James, their All-American pitcher. And Nebraska came back to win that game over Texas and ultimately win the Big 12 championship in 2004. It was a great first weekend with the program, and they haven't been able to get rid of me since. But anyhow, it all started with the win over Texas. And we Huskers know how few and far between those have been over the years and how many times the burnt orange and white have broken our hearts on the field of play, and hopefully there isn't another chapter added to that story. here today, as this is a good Texas team, as we mentioned, the defending national champions. They did lose one game in the Women's College World Series last year en route to the national championship. Not the Longhorns, the national champs last year, and now come in to the 2026 Women's College World Series. They weren't exactly a favorite. I don't think anybody was picking them to win it. But we'll see what the Longhorns have in this one. One other thought about Texas. We're talking about old connections, old familiarities. The Longhorns hired an associate head coach today that Husker softball fans might remember. Aaron Earlywine, the highly successful head coach at Missouri, whose tenure ended with some scandal, not surprising considering his explosive personality. But his time at Mizzou ended, unfortunately, after, even though Earlywine, who's a mid-Missouri native, was very successful down there. At any rate, Earlywine went in to being a high school administrator for a time. And he was a athletic director of one of the high schools in Jefferson City and had fallen out of college coaching. But a couple of years ago, he decided to get back into the college coaching game. He was an assistant coach at Ole Miss for a couple of years. And then when a spot opened up on this Texas coaching staff, Mike White snapped him up. Earlywine, seen as one of the best teachers of hitting in all of college softball. And, of course, this is a very potent Longhorn lineup, so his pupils have been listening in Austin, as they did at Mizzou, although it's not always the smoothest ride with him. He is a very fiery personality, and is a big reason why things came to an end at Missouri for him, despite the fact that he was a native and had taken Tiger softball to heights they had not yet seen. We're getting set for Nebraska and Texas. We'll step aside for a moment. Hear from the head softball coach after this on the Huskers Radio Network.
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0: Back with you from Oklahoma City, Oklahoma, Devon Park, as we get ready for the Women's College World Series, the Huskers' third game here against the Texas Longhorns. And we're here with head softball coach Ron Revelle. And coach, yesterday a tough one, 5-1. Couple of uncharacteristic errors for your team defensively, offensively. Had a tough time. Obviously, Brisky's a great pitcher. What were you emphasizing to your team after that one wrapped up?
16: That we need to turn the page quickly.
0: Yeah.
16: Because, you know, it's 18 hours later and we're playing. You know, in turning the page quickly, it's not like we just forget about that game. We did not play clean. We did not play our best softball yesterday. And it's unfortunate this time of year. And we ran into a really, really tough pitcher. I understand why she was the pitcher of the year in the SEC with, you know, the arms like a Kavan or a Pickens. And she was the one that was voted by the coaches. So, and she was all that last night. So I want to tip my hat to her. But at the same time, you know, we gave them a lot of extra outs.
0: Mm-hmm.
16: And in giving them a lot of extra outs, you know, that it could have been a one-run game if we would have been clean.
0: Sure.
16: You know, but both home runs could have been solos. And, you know, but here we are today and ready to get back after it.
0: What in particular was Brisky doing that was giving you so much trouble?
16: Yeah, Nate, she here's the thing. She has a rise ball and a drop ball, and it was tunneling very well.
0: Mm.
16: And so it had late break. And so, you know, when it's out of that same tunnel, and, you know, there are often times that one of those pitches is on and not both, so you can kind of hunt. Well, yesterday, both of them were on.
0: Mm.
16: Tough.
0: Difficult to go up and down at the same time. So, as you said, you turn the page, you face the Texas team that obviously knows this stage well, winning the national championship here last year. What have you seen from Texas? You played them the first weekend of the year, games, I think, 2 and 3. How have they developed as the year has gone on?
16: Yeah, you know, they're really good. Mm. I mean, you know, there's 6 teams left playing in the country.
0: Yeah.
16: Everybody's really good. And so it's, I mean, we've got to show up and we've got to play our best game to beat them, and they've got to play their best game to beat us. I mean, you know, they've got good pitching, they've got good hitting, and I've said this, I feel like our broken record here at the World Series, but statistically, you could take names away from, other than UCLA's 200 home runs.
0: Right.
16: I mean, all of our stats look similar. Mm-hmm. It's just really bizarre, and that's why it's been a wide open field, and like I think this game today is wide open.
0: And you're likely to face Tegan Kavan in the circle. What a thumbnail sketch of her as your team gets ready for her.
16: Predominantly a rise ball pitcher.

0: yesterday, but I think most people would look at the situation and go, you're up against elimination. You've got a pitcher that's won two national championships. Fairly easy decision.
1: Well, you know, in the press conference yesterday, I was being questioned quite a bit about, you know, how we came to that decision. And I think I explained that, you know, here we are in a winner's bracket game with all that pedigree. And Lex was ready to go, and I think Lex threw really well. Here's the truth. If we're going to make it through today, we're going to need both of them. Mm-hmm. But, you know, Jordy, I think Lori told me this morning, she read somewhere, that leadoff walk yesterday was her first of the season.
0: Yeah.
1: Come on. I mean, you know, so it's like this kid has earned it to grab the ball in this environment today.
0: Anything in particular you want to tweak on her, or you've emphasized to her beyond the norm as she faces a really good Texas team?
1: Not beyond the norm. I mean, she's just going to go out and be Jordy Fromm.
0: Hoping she's able to do that as she's done so often here, and hoping we're chatting in a similar fashion tomorrow. Good luck, Coach.
1: Thanks, Nate.
0: Head softball coach Rhonda Revelle as we get ready for Nebraska versus Texas elimination bracket game. And first pitch is after this, and this is Big Red Sox.
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0: Back with you from Devon Park, Oklahoma City, Oklahoma, as we get ready for Nebraska versus Texas. Here we go again, a renewal of this old Big 12 rivalry. They're battling in an NCAA tournament again. The old rivalry renewed between the Huskers and the Longhorns. Crowd still filing in, not quite as big a crowd as we've seen here the first couple of days. Of course, it is very hot right now, so makes a lot of sense that folks are taking their time and getting their seats. I know the concourses were very full of people staying in the shade until the last possible moment to try avoid overheating out here in Oklahoma City, and certainly at this stage in the year, that's what you expect. You expect hot, humid weather. We kind of got spoiled, especially on Thursday night. Thursday was a very pleasant night for softball here in Oklahoma, and even yesterday was fairly nice. Today, though, it's playing hot, old-school summer ball, and it's time for the Huskers and their bats to heat up as they get ready to take on.

0: the Texas Longhorns. Winner of this game takes on Tennessee. And boy, if Nebraska could get to that, all the storylines of facing the team they faced in Super Regionals last year, all the storylines of having faced the Lady Vols earlier this year and having lost to them, and facing Tennessee with a shot to continue their pursuit at the national championship, it'd be a lot of fun, but Nebraska has to get through Texas first. Huskers, the visiting team, they wear the black visors, the red jerseys with the white pinstripes. Nebraska in white script outlined in black on the front, the white number outlined in black on the back. Red pants, white pinstripes, black socks, and red shoes. Texas wearing the white visors, the white jerseys, with Texas in burnt orange block lettering across the front. Burnt orange number front and back, burnt orange name on the back, the white pants, the white socks, and the white shoes for the Longhorns. From Core and Kamenzen, the three due to hit for Nebraska to start this game, as the Huskers trying to get on the board in the first inning. They've started both games here in Oklahoma City slowly. In fact, they have not scored in the last three games. Last time they scored in the first inning was the first game of the Super Regional against Oklahoma State at Bolin Stadium. I think especially because Nebraska has a little bit of a crowd advantage here, and you can make those fans participate in this game, but only if you give them something to cheer about. I think it's important for Nebraska to put up a run early and get this game tilted in their direction. Wind blowing hard right to left. Not a cloud in sight. The sun beating down on the red dirt here in Oklahoma City. The fans continue to file in. Mentioned that there are some vacant patches in the stands. Part of that might also be the fact that Nebraska, for the first time here in this tournament, has the first game of a session rather than the second game of a session. Huskers have been working the late shift at least early, but here today they've got the first shot at Devon Park in Oklahoma City. Tegan Kavan is walking in now from the bullpen down the left field line. The Longhorns are getting ready to take the field. They are starting to stream out from their third base side dugout. Their patch of faithful and burnt orange right behind their third base dugout. You have some of their fans down the third base line, but other than that, it's pretty spotty, and there is a very healthy amount of red, the good red. As we look around the crowd, of course, the big contingent of Husker friends and family right behind the dugout on the scene to help support this Nebraska team. The Longhorns huddled up just wide of the third baseline. They'll take the field momentarily. Here are the Longhorns. And Tegan Kavan, the Des Moines native, to pitch for Texas. Kavan, 26-6, a 2.45 ERA. She has taken the decision for Texas in both games here in Oklahoma City. She was saddled with the loss against Tennessee on Thursday. She picked up the victory against Mississippi State on Friday. So Kavan getting loose. Texas ranks 12th in the country in team ERA at 2.50. The defense around Kavan sees Altmaier in left, Henry in center, and Maloney in right. Nichols at third, Martinez at short, Stewart at second, Atwood at first. Let's try that again. On the infield, you have Nichols at third, Martinez at short, Good at second, Stewart at first, and Atwood catching Kavan. Tegan Kavan wrapping up her warm-up tosses. The Huskers last saw Kavon in the circle on opening night. But they hit her. 7 runs, 6 earned, and 3 1/3 innings. Hannah Kaur had a home run off of her. Jesse Farrell had a home run off of her. Nebraska had a string that finished off Kavon where 5 out of 6 hitters got hits, culminating with the Kaur home run. So it's not as if she's been invincible this year, especially against Nebraska. She's a second-team All-American for a reason, and she'll be a challenge in the circle for the Cornhuskers. This will be a battle right off the bat, though. Jordy Fromm against Tegan Kavon. The temperature shot up to 96 degrees as Fromm gets set to step in. Glad you're with us. Winner go home time for Nebraska as the Huskers take on the Texas Longhorns. Glad you're with us in Oklahoma City. Fromm, 404 average, 19 home runs, 50 RBI. Kavon's first pitch is a fastball down the middle, called a strike. And we are underway at 2:15 Central Time. Jordy saw her 47-game streak of games reaching base snapped yesterday. The pitch, Fromm takes a fastball low. Ball one, we're even at one. Jordy was 0-for-3 yesterday. She's 1-for-8 on the Women's College World Series. She leads off the game for Nebraska. Righty to righty, Kavon delivers, and Fromm swings, lifts a fly ball to center. Henry going back to the wall. It's gone! It's gone! Jordy Fromm gets the Huskers on the board. 2 pitches into the game with a home run. It was actually the third pitch of the game, a 1-1 offering that Fromm lofted over the fence just to the right of straightaway center. The Huskers are on the board, a first inning run for Nebraska, the 20th home run of Jordy Fromm's senior season. The Huskers lead 1-0. Now Hannah Kaur, the batter, she takes a first pitch fastball inside corner at the knees, a strike, 0-1. Hannah Kaur, 326 average, 7 home runs, 33 RBI. Mentioned Kaur homered off Kavon earlier. Now Kaur lays down a bunt. Kavon has it, throws first in time with Good, the second baseman, covering. And Kaur is out 1-4 for the first out of the game. Now the batter is Hannah Kiemensen. And hers was the only bright spot of yesterday. She homered for Nebraska, 383 average, 9 home runs, 57 RBI. Kavon, the right-hander, delivers a fastball down the middle, strike one. Hannah Kiemensen hits in both games here in Oklahoma City, 2-for-8. Left-hand batter. Kavon, the right-hander, to the wind. Her 0-1. Big cut and a miss by Kiemensen, strike 2, 0-2. Top of the first inning, Nebraska 1-0 on Texas. Jordy Fromm leads off the game with a home run. 0-2 to Kiemensen with Kuzak due next. Kavon's 0-2, misses upstairs for a ball, now 1-2. Hannah Kiemensen in the NCAA tournament this year, 7-for-17, 4 RBI. 3 doubles, 2 homers. It's been a good tournament for her. The 1-2 from Kavon, and Kiemensen sprays a foul to the left off the netting above the Texas dugout. Count still 1-2. Rhonda Revell coaches third. Olivia Farrell coaches first. Diane Miller and Lori Sipple look on from the Nebraska first base side dugout. 1-2 to Hannah Kiemensen. Left-hand batter, back of the box in a straight-up stance. Kavon's 1-2, and Kiemensen takes down and in. Ball 2, 2-2 the count. Huskers lead it 1-0. We are in the top of the first. Kavon, the right-hander, waits for the sign, gets it. Delivers the 2-2, and Kiemensen swings and lofts it to shallow right center. Maloney in and to a right to make the catch for the second out of the inning. So two outs, and the batter is Eva Kuzak. 304 average, 15 home runs, 52 RBI. By the way, that hit for Fromm put her alone in sixth in hits in a season. Now Eva Kuzak, the batter, first pitch, fastball down and in, 1-0. Kuzak, the hero of Thursday night. She was 0-for-5 yesterday, and it's been fairly quiet in the tournament other than that game-winning home run Thursday. She's 4-for-21. Bases empty, two outs, but a run in, the 1-0. Kuzak with a big cut and a miss on a pitch out away from her. Strike one, we're even at one. Nebraska 1, Texas nothing, top of the first. An elimination bracket game here in Oklahoma City. 1-1 to Kuzak. Kavan brings it in. Kuzak takes the fastball, belt high, inside corner, strike two, 1-2. Jessie Farrell on deck. She homered against Texas in game one against Kavan. The wind, the pitch, and Kuzak rolls a grounder to second. Good charges, throws on the run, in time, the inning's over. Still, Nebraska gets on the board. A leadoff home run by Jordy Fromm. A run, a hit, no errors, none left. On to the bottom of the first. Henry Stewart and Martinez due to hit against Jordy Fromm. And she's given herself and Nebraska a 1-0 lead over Texas here on the Huskers Radio Network.
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0: Nebraska with a 1-0 lead on Texas, bottom of the first inning. This is officially game 9 of the Women's College World Series. Winner of this game takes on Tennessee tomorrow at 11 a.m. And they'll need to beat Tennessee in back-to-back games to keep their season alive. If the Huskers win this one, we'll be back with you at 10:30 tomorrow morning with the pregame and hopefully in for a long day of softball. Jordy Fromm in the circle for Nebraska, the Huskers fourth in the nation in team ERA at 1.85. The defense around Jordy, Hill in left, Corin center, Hoffman in right, Bland at third, Kuzak at short, Lauren Kiemensen at second, Bacon at first, and Farrell catching Fromm. And the Husker defense will have to be much tighter today than it was yesterday. Two errors committed by Nebraska. They're just hoping for an overall sharper performance from the Big Red. They at least have as many hits as they had yesterday, so that's a start. 1-0 Nebraska, bottom of the first. Caden Henry leads it off for the Longhorns, left-hand batter. She is hitting .412 this year, 9 home runs, 48 RBI. Henry, a speedy left-hand batter. It's really the speed of these SEC hitters that test you. Fromm's first pitch, Henry takes outside corner, called a strike, it's 0-1. And Henry has plenty of speed, 28 stolen bases. Huskers have to keep her off the bases. 0-1 to Henry, Bland way in at third. Fromm to the wind, her 0-1. Henry with a cut and a miss, strike two, 0-2. Jordy Fromm, of course, saw plenty of Texas in her first career stop. at Oklahoma. The wine by Jordy. Her 0-2. Henry swings and misses. She's down on strikes. Much better start from the Huskers here today. One out. Fromm gets the strikeout. That is her 247th of the year. 1-0 Nebraska in the bottom of the first. Fromm in her career is 5-2 with a 2.35 ERA against Texas. It's her 10th appearance, her 6th start against the Longhorns. Stewart after the first pitch. Swings, pops it up right side. Coming over is Bacon, and she makes the catch. Kuzak was also ranging far to her left. That thing was up there forever. And Kuzak was coming over, but Bacon caught it halfway between first and second. And that sits down Stewart, a 425 hitter with 27 homers and 72 RBI. Two out, the batter Viviana Martinez, left-hand hitter, 381 average. Three home runs, 44 batted in, and Fromm's first pitch fastball is outside 1-0. Jordy pitched all 10 innings in the victory against Arkansas. Took the loss yesterday against Alabama. 1-0 the count. Fromm winds and deals. Martinez with a big cut and a miss. Strike one. We're even at one. Viviana Martinez, left-hand batter. Fromm looks in, deals the 1-1. Martinez takes a changeup, low and away. Ball two, 2-1. Bottom of the first, Nebraska 1-0 on the Fromm home run. Outfield, shades Martinez to the left. Infield to the left as well. The 2-1 from Jordy. Martinez swings and misses. Strike two, 2-2. You hear them start to clap behind the first base dugout. Bases empty, two outs. Fromm leans in. Brings home the 2-2 pitch. Swing and a miss by Martinez. She's down on strikes. And the Huskers are off and running here in the first. Nebraska gets the Fromm home run in the top of the first inning. And then the Huskers sit down Texas 1-2-3 with two strikeouts on nine pitches in the bottom of the first. On to the second. Farrell, Hoffman, and Bland due to hit for Nebraska. One complete. Huskers one and Texas nothing. This is Big Red Softball.
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0: Back in Oklahoma City, Nebraska with a 1-0 lead on Texas. As always, we welcome your social media interaction with the broadcast booth on X. My handle is at Roar of the Crowd, R-O-H-R of the Crowd. Hi to Cindy Crow listening with us in Kansas City. Also, hello to Mike Hartung listening in from Kansas, and also to Melinda Weintier checking in from Shadron. Just flashed the Bolin boys, the crew of gentlemen that wears red and white striped overalls to every game. What were they doing to the camera? Flashing horns down. Shocked, I tell you. Should happen more often, really, though. All right, here we go on the second. Jesse Ferrell to lead it off. 302 average, 17 home runs, 45 RBI for the junior from Henderson, Nevada. Ferrell, 1-for-5 here in Oklahoma City. He's hitting just .214 in our last 10 games. You're worried a little bit that maybe the workload of catching down the stretch is starting to get to her. 1-0 Huskers. We're in the top of the second. Caban goes to work. Her first pitch. Ferrell fouls it off around home plate. Strike one. Hey, Jess, get that. Yep. Huskers wearing those black helmets with Herbie on the front and the red bill. 0-1 to Ferrell. Caban gets the sign from the Longhorns dugout. The 0-1. Cut and a miss by Ferrell on a changeup. Strike 2-0-2. We'll keep you posted on Nebraska baseball as well. Husker baseball is taking on Arizona State right now at Hawks Field, Haymarket Park, trying to keep their season alive. The 0-2 on the way from Caban. That is a fastball low and away. Ball 1-1-2. Ferrell leads off here on the top of the second. Nebraska with a 1-0 lead. 1-2 coming from Tegan Caban. Ferrell fouls it out of play to the right, right toward the camera that's on a dolly. That would have been pricey had she hit that. Of course, the TV folks had some technical difficulties yesterday. Lost their broadcast for a time. The 1-2-2 Ferrell. She swings, rolls a ground ball to third. It curls foul. Still 1-2. I would crack a joke at their expense, but I also know how helpless it can be when your technology goes bad on you, and certainly a few times this year we have wrestled with it to connect. Count it 1-2 to Ferrell. The pitch, Jesse, grounds foul again to the left. And it's still 1-2. Nebraska with a 1-0 lead. We are in the top of the second inning in Oklahoma City, Oklahoma. As we said, these teams have matched up on this field before, just not in the Women's College World Series. For the fourth time, the 1-2, Ferrell dribbles this one foul around home plate. Still 1-2. And now time called, and Reese Atwood, the veteran catcher of the Longhorns, jogs out to the circle to speak with her pitcher. On a blistering hot day like this, the more you can make her work, the better it is. Sitlali Gutierrez is their second pitcher, and she's pretty good. But they're going to run Caban out there until either she's hit out of the game or her arm falls off. Caban misses up and away with that one. And the count is 2-2. This will be the ninth pitch of the at-bat. 1-0 Nebraska. Top of the second. Ferrell with a terrific AB to start the second inning. Count it 2-2 to Jesse. Caban deals. Ferrell swings, lifts a fly ball down the left field line. Foul ground. Going out the shortstop, Martinez, and she makes the catch, taking the ball away from Altmaier, the charging left fielder. So Ferrell fouls out to short, and there is one out. But, man, that was a battle. 9-pitch at bat. But ultimately, Caban got the better of it. One out, no one on. The batter is Casey Hoffman. She flied to right her, she's the Huskers' right fielder, I should say. First one, Hoffman, a late swing. She sprays it foul, strike one. Hoffman is hitting .347 this year. 4 home runs and 34 RBI for the senior from Elkhorn South. Hoffman, 1-for-6 here in Oklahoma City. Righty to lefty, bases empty, one out. Caban with the 0-1. Hoffman fouls straight back and up the net. Strike two, 0-2. Top of the second, Nebraska with a 1-0 lead. Hello to Scott Newquist listening along with us in San Antonio. And a Husker hello to John Minkner, riding with us as usual from Northern Iowa. 0-2 to Hoffman with one out. Kavan deals. Hoffman swings and misses on a pitch down and away from her for strike three. So after the Fromm home run, Kavan has retired five in a row. And now there are two outs for Samantha Bland. Bland is hitting 308 this year. Four home runs, 19 RBI. Sammy, 2-for-7 here in Oklahoma City, but having a great tournament. First pitch taken inside corner, a strike, 0-1. Bland is hitting 7-for-19 for the NCAA tournament. Bases empty, two outs, 1-0 Nebraska, top of the second. Kavan to the wind, her 0-1. Bland swings, grounds towards short. Taking on a big hop by the shortstop, Martinez. Her throw to first is in time, and Nebraska has gone 1-2-3 in the top of the second. On to the bottom of the second inning, where Good, Atwood, and Altmaier are due to hit. 1.5 complete in Oklahoma City. Nebraska 1, Texas nothing. On the Huskers Radio Network.
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0: Bottom of the second inning, 1-0. Nebraska leads Texas. Winner of this game will take on Tennessee tomorrow morning with a shot to move on to the championship series in the WCWS. I don't know, my friend and colleague Matt Coatney, and Coatman has to be in high spirits. He's just become a grandfather, and so congratulations to the whole Coatney family. Also, hi to Shane Jensen listening in from Haymarket Park. Camped out there for Husker baseball. Meanwhile, Gretchen Reitz from Lincoln says hi. And they are in the top of the third inning at Hawks Field, Haymarket Park. Nebraska and Arizona State tied at one. Greetings to Kenlin Johannes in Lakeland, Florida. Hi to Allie Daniel as well, listening in from Seward. And greetings to Michael Shane Cahill, listening in San Antonio. He's always rooting for the Huskers, but especially being a Husker fan behind enemy lines, I'm sure he wants this one badly. Here we go, bottom of the second, 1-0. Nebraska leads Texas. Leanne Good leads it off for the Longhorns. 3.46 average, 12 home runs, 39 RBI. Fromm got through the first in 9 pitches. Jordy dangles the arm and delivers the first one. Good takes down and in, 1-0. Good. Right-hand batter, open stance, back of the box. Fromm to the wind, the 1-0 pitch on the way. Good takes the fastball down and in, 2-0. Hi to Mike Sullivan listening in. He's listening on his headphones in South Dakota. 2-0 the count. Fromm to the wind. She delivers. Good. Takes a changeup inside corner. Called a strike, 2-1. Outfield deep and shading to the right against the right-hand batter. Good. Infield off to the left. 2-1 the count. Good leads off. Fromm deals. Good. Fouls it into the mitt of the catcher, Farrell. Strike two, 2-2 the count. Jordy struck out two in the first inning. Now 248 strikeouts for Fromm on the air. The line by Jordy. Her 2-2. Good. Swings and misses. She's down on strikes. Three strikeouts and four batters for Fromm. And there is one out in the bottom of the second inning. And, of course, Jordy. Sure, a little disappointed with their outing yesterday as Reese Atwood steps in. And the right-hand batter takes a fastball down and in, 1-0. And I suspect Jordy, whatever extra level of focus and fire that she has, she's cranked it up to that. 1-0 the count to Atwood, the All-American catcher for the Longhorns. The pitch, Atwood swats it foul to the left, out of play. Strike one, we're even at one. Atwood was named a second-team All-American. 331 average, 18 home runs, 59 RBI for the senior from Sandia, Texas. Outfield shades her to pull. Hoffman very deep in right as well. Everybody deep in the outfield. Fromm gets the sign, and just as she goes to work, time asked for and received at home plate, and will reset. Base is empty, one out. We're in the bottom of the second. Nebraska with a 1-0 lead on Texas. The 1-1 on the way from Fromm. Atwood takes a fastball down and in. Ball two, 2-1. So Fromm working from behind a little more the last couple of batters after she just zapped Henry and Stewart to start the game. Fromm leans in, winds, and deals the 2-1. Atwood swings and lofts this one to right. Hoffman backs up to her left and makes the catch. A step in front of the warning track for the second out of the inning. Hoffman didn't have to go very far to track that one down. And she was able to catch it easily for the second out of the inning. Two outs. And the batter is Kaya Altmaier, left-hand hitter, 292 average, a home run, 27 RBI. Bases empty, two outs, 1-0 Nebraska in the second. The pitch, Fromm delivers over the outside corner, strike one. So Fromm jumps ahead here. 0-1 the count. Fromm looks in, winds, and deals the 0-1. Misses down and away to Altmaier, 1-1. Altmaier homered on Friday night against Mississippi State, putting them ahead 2-0 on the Bulldogs in the eventual 4-0 victory. 1-1 to Altmaier. Outfield shades her to the left the other way. Fromm's 1-1. Altmaier on a changeup, swings and pops it up. Middle of the diamond. Kamenson, the second baseman, in and to her right to make the catch to end the inning. So Jordy Fromm retires them 1-2-3 on 12 pitches in the second. We go to the third. Bacon, Lauren, Kamenson, and Fromm due to hit for the Huskers. Two complete. 1-0. Nebraska leads Texas. And this is Big Red Softball.
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0: Top of the third inning in Oklahoma City. Nebraska leads Texas 1-0 in this winner-go-home matchup in OKC. Greetings to John Tariella and Terry McWilliams listening in with us. Hi to Pete and Sherry Brang checking in from Northfield, Minnesota. They love the red unis with the white pinstripes. I concur. Those are gorgeous. A step up from the black unis of the first two games down here. Hi to Sarah, Jeremy, and Carter Oosterweiman listening in from Fort Wayne, Indiana. And also greetings to Dr. Abby something. And congratulations to Dr. Abby and Dustin, her husband, her now husband, as Dr. Abby got married yesterday. Congratulations to you. Here we go, top of the third. Bella Bacon leads off for Nebraska as the Huskers try to add to their 1-0 lead. Bella Bacon, 302 average, a home run, and 7 RBI for the senior from Millard West by way of Purdue. Bella, 0-for-5 so far in the series. She did drive in a run against Arkansas. Bacon in the NCAA tournament hitting 2-for-12. She did not play in either of the games against the Longhorns in February. Bacon, right-hand batter against the right-hander Tegan Kavan. Kavan's first pitch. Bacon with a big cut and a miss. Strike one, 0-1. Hello to Jeff and Rosalie Suggs listening in from Indiana. 0-1 to Bacon. Kavan delivers. Bacon rips at third base side foul. Strike two, 0-2. Huskers with a 1-0 lead, top of the third, but no need to stop here. And this is a good Texas lineup. Averages over 7 runs a game. Rhonda Revelle mentioned it, that everybody at this point with a highly capable lineup. The 0-2, and Bacon sticks out the bat and sprays it fouling out of play to the right. And the count holds at 0-2 to Bacon. Wind has died down from the beginning of the game. It's just kind of flopping the flags in center. Now it picks up again. The 0-2, and Bacon swings, pops it up around home plate, catcher late in finding it, and then she ran too far toward the backstop and could not make the catch. Atwood, the catcher, didn't see it right off the bat. Then spun around, started toward the backstop, and overran the ball. Of course, those pop-ups around home plate, so tough to catch, all the spin on them. Count still 0-2 to Bacon. What does she do with the extra life she's been given? Kavan deals. Bacon flares this one down the left field line out of play. And a nice catch made by a patron in a powder blue shirt and a blue and white cap. Count it 0-2. I don't think he's a Royals fan. Count remains 0-2. The pitch from Kavan. Bacon takes a fastball low over the outer part of the plate. Ball 1-2. What is encouraging beyond the fact that Fromm homered is you feel like the at-bats have been pretty good. Think back on the Farrell 9-pitch at-bat. Now this one with Bacon. Kavan with a 1-2. Bacon grounds it back to the pitcher. Kavan bobbles it, picks it up, throws to first in time to retire Bacon. One gone here in the top of the third, with Nebraska leading Texas 1-0. So at the very least, Nebraska is making it difficult for Kavan. The bad news is Kavan has sat down 7 in a row since the Fromm homer. Lauren Kiemann's in the hitter, 269 average. Seven home runs, 39 RBI. First one to Kamenzin. Swung on and missed. Strike one. Lauren 0 for 5 in Oklahoma City. 1 for 17 in the NCAA tournament, but the one was unforgettable. The 0-1, Kamenzin grounds to third, ranging left Nichols. She has it, throws first in time. And now there are two outs. Of course, the one was the home run in the fifth inning of the Super Regional. Game two against Oklahoma State, the home run that all but sealed the Huskers' trip here to Oklahoma City. Two outs, no one on. Jordy Fromm to the plate. She homered her first time up. Homer to center. 1-0 Nebraska, top of the third. Kavan delivers the first one. And it's a fastball over the inside corner, a strike, 0-1. Outfield, shading her toward right, at least in center and right. The left fielder, Altmaier, straight up. The pitch, it's in the dirt, gets through the catcher, Atwood. But no runners on base to take advantage, 1-1. She's got a lot of hitting room in left center. If Jordy hits one into the gap, she'll be running a while. 1-1, the count with two outs. Kavan winds and deals. Fromm takes low, ball two, 2-1. So the count in her favor, 2-1 the count. Two outs, no one on. Here in the top of the third, Nebraska 1-0. The 2-1 on the way from Kavan. Fromm grounds to third. Tough short hop, but Nichols handles it and throws to first in time to retire Fromm and end the inning. Nebraska's gone 9 in a row since Fromm led off the game with a home run. And we go to the bottom of the third. Wells, Maloney, and Nichols due to hit. 2.5 complete. The score is Nebraska 1 and Texas nothing on the Huskers Radio Network.
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0: Bottom of the third inning, Nebraska leads Texas 1-0. Hi to Mike in Nebraska listening along with us. Here in the third, it'll be Wells, Maloney, and Nichols due to hit. Bottom third of the order, Fromm has been very sharp through two innings. Six up, six down on 21 pitches. So she has been very sharp to begin this one. She'll need to keep going that way, especially as Tegan Kavan has settled in for Texas. 1-0 Huskers, bottom of the third. Hannah Wells leads off, 284 average, 15 home runs, 39 RBI for the freshman from Coahoma, Texas. She's a two-way player for the Horns. Also pitches. Fromm's first pitch is a fastball inside, 1-0. Wells, the right-hand batter, backs off. Mentioned she is a two-way player. She pitched against Nebraska earlier this year. Actually got the start in that second game against the Huskers, and NU hit her hard. Pitches up and away for a ball, now 2-0. in that game, and again, it was all the way back in February, but Wells threw two innings and allowed 7 hits, 7 runs, 6 earned. She'll see a bigger pitching role as time goes on, though. 2-0 the count. Fromm deals. Wells takes a fastball inside corner at the knees. Strike one, 2-1. We're in the bottom of the third. Nebraska with a 1-0 lead on Texas. Winner advances to play Tennessee tomorrow morning. Loser sees their season end here today. 2-1 the count to Wells. Fromm winds and deals. Wells sprays a foul to the right, out of play. Caroming amongst the Husker fans over there, and the count is 2-2. Wind has died back down. Outfield very deep for Wells. Only a step off the track. Fromm to the winder, 2-2 pitch. Wells swings and lofts a fly ball, shallow right. Hoffman in into her right to make the catch. One gone. 7 up, 7 down against Jordy Fromm. And now the batter is Ashton Maloney. 303 average, no home runs, 13 RBI for Maloney, the senior from Liberty, Missouri. Liberty's just north of Kansas City. One out, no one on. Nebraska 1-0, bottom of the third. Bland way in at third, as is Cusack at short, as Maloney slaps a foul back to the screen. Strike one, 0-1. Interesting when you look at how they've built this Texas team. Of course, there is a heavy in-state contingent. But Kavan is from Iowa. Maloney at the plate from Missouri. The 0-1 from Fromm. Maloney takes inside corner for a strike. It's 0-2. Back in the Connie Clark days, I think the whole roster pretty much was from Texas. Of course, the greatest ever, Cat Osterman, was a Houston native. 0-2 with one out. Fromm delivers. Maloney takes a bit low and away. Ball one, 1-2. Of course, now all the Houston players seem to be going to Arkansas, considering how their roster's set up. One out, no one on. 1-2 the count. Fromm brings it in. Maloney slaps the foul to the left, out of play. Still 1-2. Bottom of the third in Oklahoma City. A very hot, humid, late May day. Temp up to 97 degrees. Nebraska leads Texas 1-0. One ball, two strikes, the count to Maloney, the eight hitter. Jordy brings it in. Maloney on a changeup, pops it up, foul first base side. Bacon coming over, but it lands out of play into the first row of seats. Amongst the red and white striped overalls, count remains 1-2 to Maloney. Fromm, the right-hander, gets the sign, twists, bounces, lines and deals the 1-2. Maloney slings and misses for strike three. Farrell dropped the ball initially, picked it up, and threw to first in time to retire Maloney for the second out of the inning. Two gone here in the bottom of the third. Jordy now with 250 strikeouts this year. That puts her tied for 10th in school history. Strikeouts in a year with Peaches James in 2003, her junior year. Nichols the batter. The lefty hitter takes over the outside corner. Strike 1-0-1. J.C. Nichols, 328 average. One home run, 7 RBI for the Longhorns' third baseman. 8 up, 8 down against Fromm, and she homered in the first. Nebraska 1-0, bottom of the third. 2 outs, no one on. Fromm with the 0-1. Nichols takes upstairs. Ball one, we're even at one. Outfield swung to the left. Bland way in at third. So is Cusack at short. Right side in two. 1-1 the count. Fromm deals. Nichols takes a changeup outside. Ball two, 2-1. Pitch didn't miss by much, but it did look to be outside. Nichols, a speedster, as you'd expect. 15 stolen bases on 18 tries. Jordy to the winder, 2-1. Nichols slaps a foul to the left, out of play. Strike 2, 2-2. Home plate umpire Robbie Guess asks for some new softballs. We have access to ESPN's effects feed, so you're going to get a good earful of the home plate blue Robbie Guess today. Bases empty, two outs, 1-0 Nebraska, bottom of the third. The 2-2 on the way from Jordy. Nichols slaps a grounder up the third baseline foul. Mike White kicks at it to stop it. And the count remains 2-2 to Nichols. I wish I could report better news from back home, but in the bottom of the third inning, Arizona State has opened a 5-1 lead on Nebraska baseball. 2-2 to Nichols. Fromm brings it in. Nichols chops it toward short, charging Kuzak. She has it and throws in time. Fine play by Ava Kuzak, as she had to charge in and throw on the run to retire the speedy Nichols, and she was able to get it done here to end the third inning. On to the fourth, Core, Hannah Kamenson, and Kuzak due to hit for Nebraska. Three complete in Oklahoma City. Nebraska 1 and Texas nothing. And this is Big Red Softball.
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0: Nate Rohr back with you from Devon Park, Oklahoma City, Oklahoma. Back in the Acres Broadcast Center, we have Christopher Sullivan Diaz. So we get ready for the top of the fourth inning. Nebraska with a 1-0 lead on Texas. It'll be Core, Hannah Kamenzind, and Kuzak. 2-3-4 in the order due to hit against Tegan Kavan, who gave up a leadoff home run to Jordy Fromm, but has cranked it up a notch since then. Is yet to allow another base runner. We were joking that, hey, Nebraska had a run on a hit already, equaling their output offensively from yesterday. Didn't mean we needed to stop there. And hopefully the Huskers don't. We're still working here in the top of the fourth. In fact, just getting ready to go. The game held up for the television people, per usual. Here we go, top of the fourth. Hannah Core comes to the plate. She tried to bunt for a hit her first time up and was retired 1-4. Righty to righty, Kavan winds and deals the first one, and Core takes a fastball down and in, 1-0. Of course, Kavan was instrumental in the Longhorns' run to the national championship last year. She was the most outstanding player of last year's WCWS. The wine, Kavan's 1-0. Core dribbles it foul around home plate, strike one. We're even at one. Top of the fourth, 1-0 Nebraska leads Texas. Call it the rubber game of the three-game series. It started the season effectively for Nebraska and in actuality for Texas. The pitch that skips in there in front of the plate for a ball.

back, and we're full, 3-2. Ballpark is filled in some. It's not quite as full as it has been for other games, but still another big crowd here in Oklahoma City. For the Huskers and the Longhorns, Nebraska 1-0 top of the fourth. Caban's 3-2. Core lines this one to right center field, down for a hit, and it's rolling all the way to the wall. Core is on her way to second, and she hits the brakes there with a leadoff double. Hannah Core's eighth double of the year. She just shot that ball the other way between Henry and Maloney, and of course with Core's speed, you knew it was going to be a double. You kind of hoped it would be a triple. All the same, that'll do just fine out of Hannah Core. And now Hannah Kiemensen comes to the plate. She flied to right her first time up. Left-hand hitter against the righty, Caban. The first pitch, Kiemensen grounds to short, charging Martinez. She has it, throws first in time, and Core cannot advance from second. One out. Kiemensen grounds to short. Now the batter is Ava Kuzak. Kuzak grounded to second her first time up. You know all about Kuzak's power. Even a hit to the outfield likely scores you the run. 1-0 Nebraska, top of the fourth. The first one from Caban. Kuzak chases one out away from her and misses. Strike one. Core at second. Great speed. One out. Righty to righty, Caban with the 0-1. That misses. No, nicked the outside corner. I thought it was outside, but called a strike, and the count now 0-2 to Kuzak. So Ava in protect mode here. Core at second with one out. Caban brings home the 0-2 pitch. Kuzak takes low and away, ball one, 1-2. Kuzak, the hero Thursday night. Can she be a hero again today? Core at second, one out. Caban's 1-2. Kuzak swings and pops it up. Around home plate, Atwood, the catcher, finds it late. Comes on to fair territory and makes the catch right where the first baseline meets the batter's box. That would have been a fair ball, but it's caught by Atwood. And Kuzak is out for the second out of the inning. And again, Core could not advance from second. So it falls to Jesse Farrell. Right-hand batter, Farrell. 0 for 1, a foul out to short. Now time called. And Patty Ruth Taylor is making her way out to the circle to consult with Tegan Caban. Nebraska with a 1-0 lead in the top of the fourth. Jordy Fromm with a leadoff home run to start the game. Hannah Core led off this, the top of the fourth, with a double to right center field. You wonder if Patty Ruth Taylor is talking to Caban about possibly pitching around Farrell. You have an open base. Hoffman struck out her first time up. But we'll see. Core at second. Great speed, especially now that she's running on the crack of the bat with two outs. She'll score on a hit. Farrell to the plate. Right-hand batter. Caban, the right-hander. With a wind in the first pitch. That's a fastball up and away. 1-0. No wind at all. Flags just hanging in center field. Hitting room and the gap in left center. If Farrell gets around on one, the 1-0. Farrell lines it off the glove of the pitcher. It rolls towards second and good. She throws the first, not in time. And now, no! Core comes in to score. They rule that Farrell is out. Nebraska will demand the review here. Farrell standing on first base. We'll get another look at it. It was a line drive by Farrell off the glove of the pitcher, Caban. It caromed toward good at second. She picked it up through. She was ruled out by first base umpire Brett Higgins.

0: All the while, Core was running. Boy, this is bang, bang. I don't know. Texas fans seem to think that the call will go their way, but oil money will do that to you. Now we're seeing a replay. Good's throw, floating toward first. And, man, that is simultaneous. If anything, I think she's out. I think they couldn't get a piece of paper under her spikes. That couldn't be any closer. Another look at it. It's bang, bang, no question. Oh, call is confirmed. Farrell out 1-4-3, inning over. No runs, one hit, no errors, one left on. Little surprise they confirmed the call. We go to the bottom of the fourth. Top of the order due for Texas. Henry, Stewart, and Martinez. 3.5 complete in Oklahoma City. Nebraska 1, Texas nothing. On the Huskers Radio Network.
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0: Bottom of the fourth inning, Nebraska leads 1-0. They were on the verge of pushing the lead to 2. But after the leadoff double by Hannah Core, first two batters were retired. Core was hanging on at second, and then Jesse Farrell lined the ball off the pitcher, Kavan's glove. And it caromed toward Good at second. Good picked it up, threw to first. Farrell was called out. Nebraska challenged the call, but the call was confirmed. I'm surprised it was confirmed. Not exactly surprised that Nebraska lost the challenge, and I know this is semantics here, but it looked bang, bang. It looked like the ball may have been in Stewart's glove, but it didn't look like she had possession of the ball as Farrell's foot came down. So it was maybe a blink of an eye. I'm not surprised there wasn't enough video evidence to flip it, though. I don't think that was there. Here we go. Bottom of the fourth, Caden Henry leads it off for Texas. Nebraska, 1-0 lead from, has retired the first nine she's faced. Righty to lefty. Henry struck out swinging her first time up, and Henry sprays the first pitch foul and out of play 0-1. Bland way in at third. So is Kuzak at short. Hammondsend is playing back at second, and Bacon's behind the bag at first. 0-1 to Henry, who steps back in close to the plate in an open stance. Fromm dangles the arm, gets the sign, deals the 0-1. Henry slaps it foul, just foul up the third baseline. Strike two. Might have been foul by 6 inches. Maybe less. But Fromm is ahead 0-2. She has struck out 4. She's retired everybody, all 9 she's faced. Bottom of the fourth, 1-0 Nebraska. Jordy to the wind. Her 0-2.

0: Swing and a grounder to second, right at Kiemensen, who has it and throws first in time to retire Henry. One gone in the bottom of the fourth. Mentioned Kiemensen was the only Husker infielder who was all the way back, and I think you see why there. She was basically in perfect position for that ground ball that Henry hit. One out, no one on. The batter, Katie Stewart. She popped to first, her first time up. Native of Frankfort, Illinois. We mentioned they do have a couple Midwesterners on their roster. First pitch, down and in, 1-0 to Stewart. Stewart, a second-team All-American. Mentioned she popped out. It was on the first pitch she saw. We didn't even have time to mention it. 1-0 to Stewart. The line by Jordy. Her 1-0. Stewart didn't want to do it, but went around on a changeup for a strike. And the count is even 1-1. 1-0 Nebraska, bottom of the fourth. Elimination bracket of the Women's College World Series. Winner plays Tennessee tomorrow at 11. Loser goes home. 1-1, the pitch from Fromm. Stewart takes upstairs for a ball. She was tempted by a Fromm rise ball, but took it to make the count 2-1. The Huskers have won 27 out of 28. 27-game winning streak. Snapped yesterday. The 2-1. Change up. Stewart swings and misses. Strike two, 2-2. Husker outfield about as deep as can be. Hill, the left fielder, has her heels on the warning track. Core about a step off the track and off to the left and center. Jordy into the winder, 2-2. Stewart swings, lofts a fly ball to center. Core in and to her left, squats down and makes the catch for the second out of the inning. Katie Stewart flies to center, and now there are two outs for Viviana Martinez. Nebraska 1-0, bottom of the fourth. 11 up, 11 down against Fromm. Martinez struck out swinging her first time up. Jordy to the wind, her first pitch. Martinez grounds to second right at Kiemensen, who gathers and throws in time. 12 straight batters retired by Fromm to start this one, and she sits down the Longhorns 1-2-3 on 9 pitches. On to the fifth, Hoffman, Bland, and Bacon. The 6, 7, and 8 hitters due to hit. 4 complete in Oklahoma City. Nebraska, 1. Texas, nothing. This is Big Red Softball.
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0: Back with you from Oklahoma City, Oklahoma, Devon Park, Nebraska, with a 1-0 lead here in the top of the fifth inning. Hi to Andrew Harkin listening in from New York. Always love hearing from Andrew, one of our farther-flung Huskers. Greetings to an old friend of mine, Jerry Trickey, listening in from the Eastern Seaboard while he gets some yard work done. Always good to hear from Jerry. He was part of the Sports Info staff when I was first hired, and he let me stick around and run box scores at basketball games for a few years. Now look what you've done. All right, top of the fifth. Nebraska, 1-0 lead. Hoffman, Bland, and Bacon due to hit for the Cornhuskers here in the fifth inning. I wish to tell you the news has gotten better in Lincoln, but it has not as yet. They're going to the top of the fifth. Arizona State with a 5-1 lead on Nebraska in baseball. A game moving to the fifth, an elimination bracket game at Hawks Field. Here we go in the fifth. Casey Hoffman leads it off. She struck out swinging her first time up. One nothing Huskers on the Fromm home run. Here we go, top of the fifth. Kavan, right-hand pitcher against the lefty hitter Hoffman, and Hoffman slaps this one left side. Fouling out of play, strike one, 0-1 to Casey. Oh, for another run or two now from Nebraska. Now the pitch, Hoffman takes just over the outside corner. Ball to strike. And the count is 0-2. We're in the top of the fifth, Nebraska, with two runs in their last two games, both on homers. The 0-2 to Hoffman. Casey slaps this one, fouling out of play to the left. Still 0-2. Greetings to Doug and Christine Ball listening in from Norton Shores, Michigan. It would be Jordy Fromm, formerly Jordy Ball's uncle and aunt. So hi to them up north. 0-2 coming. Hoffman swings and pops this one up down the left field line, out of play. And a nice catch made by a patron with a glove. Count holds at 0-2. They laughed when they said he was going to bring his glove to the ballpark today. Who is laughing now? Huskers 1-0. We're in the top of the fifth. Hoffman leads off for Nebraska. Kavan with another 0-2, and Hoffman grounds toward second. Good to her left. Has it and throws in time. One away. Nebraska with two hits so far. The Fromm homer to lead off the game, and then Coors double off the wall to lead off the fourth. Of course, this time of year, it's all great pitching. But still, you need the NU offense to get something going. Samantha Bland, the batter, she grounded to short her first time up. First one from Kavan. Bland with a hot shot to third, but Nichols dives to her left, has it, and throws to first. In time for the second out of the inning. Bland hit it well, but she was robbed by her counterpart. And now there are two outs. We say hi to Aunt Jan and Uncle Gary in Colorado. Not sure whose uncle and aunt they are, but all the same, hello to them. Two outs, no one on. Bella Bacon steps in. She grounded to the pitcher her first time up. First one from Kavan, and Bacon grounds back up the middle and through. Base hit to center field. Third hit for Nebraska today. Really kind of a half swing by Bacon as she just stuck out the bat, rolled the ground ball to the right of the bag at second. That'll do just fine, though. Runner at first with two outs for Lauren Kamenzen. She grounded to third her first time up. One on, two out. Nebraska 1-0 in the fifth. The pitch is low and away from Kavan. Ball one. Greetings to Dean Zorb listening in from Central Nebraska on 880 KRVN. Glad our big blowtorch to the west is riding with us today. The 1-0, Kamenzen grounds towards second, right at good. Who bobbles, picks it up, no play. Everybody's safe. Fairly routine ground ball toward good at second, and she just kicked it. And a golden opportunity now for Nebraska, two on. With two out, as Kennedy Williams is going to come on to run for Lauren Kamenzen, or rather, she is going to come on and run for Bacon. Kennedy was standing near first, and then she trots out towards second. So Kennedy Williams is on at second. Lauren Kamenzen on at first. Nebraska trying to live for another day. Two on, two out, top of the fifth. 1-0, the Huskers lead it. The batter is Jordy Fromm. First one from Kavon. Jordy takes at the knees. Inside corner, a strike, 0-1. 1-0 Nebraska, top of the fifth. Fromm, 1-for-2 today. Homer to center, grounded to third. Williams, great speed at second. Lauren Kimson, average speed at first with two outs. And the 0-1. Jordy takes a fastball a bit low. Ball one, we're even at one. Hi to Ken Herring listening with us. He's also listening to baseball simultaneously. 1-1 to Jordy. Kavon delivers. And Fromm grounds towards short right at Martinez, who has it and throws second in time to force out Kamenzind and end the inning. So the two-out uprising is snuffed out. No runs, one hit, one error, and two runners left on base. But Nebraska was able to get a little traffic on the bags against Kavon as we go to the bottom of the fifth. It'll be Good, Atwood, and Altmaier due to hit for the Longhorns. 4.5 complete the score. Nebraska 1 and Texas nothing on the Huskers Radio Network.
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0: Bottom of the fifth inning, Nebraska leads 1-0 over Texas. Jordy Fromm has retired all 12 batters she's faced. And so far, Nebraska has needed that ultra-sharp pitching performance from Jordy. Hello to Ron Osborne listening with us from Campbell's first birthday party. And hi to Matt W., listening from southeastern Iowa. He wants the cows to be led to the meat locker today. I could not agree more. Some barbecue beef would taste lovely tonight. Let's see if the Huskers can put it on the grill. Bacon re-enters to play first base. And Texas will send Good, Atwood, and Altmaier to the plate here in the bottom of the fifth. Jordy Fromm has bounced back in a huge way today after a bumpy outing yesterday in which she gave up three earned runs in two innings. Today, perfect through four. Here is Leanne Good. She struck out swinging her first time up. We'll see if Good has any energy left. It seems like Nebraska is hitting every ball at her in the first five innings of this game. Good, a right-hand batter, steps in from the right-hander, delivers the first pitch. Good swings, lofts a pop-up, middle of the diamond. Kuzak, the second baseman, settles under it behind second and makes the catch for the first out of the bottom of the fifth inning. One pitch, one out. You saw Kamenzind and Kuzak both wrestling with the sun. There are no clouds at all here at the ballpark, which can make it kind of difficult to judge where the ball is. Kuzak had it all the way, and there is one out. Bottom of the fifth, Nebraska 1-0. Atwood to the plate. She flied to right her first time up. First pitch down and in, ball one. I was just thinking about beef. That's why I said fried. 1-0 the count. Base is empty, one out. The outfield very deep and shaded to pull against the right-hand hitter, Atwood, the 1-0. Atwood takes a fastball low. It's 2-0. That is only the third time Fromm has been behind a hitter 2-0 today. That was her 50th pitch. She is just knifing through the Longhorns. The 2-0 on the way. Atwood swings and sprays a foul to the right, out of play, down the line. And the count is 2-1. There was a meat-related pun there that I was going to try and toss in, but I'll just leave it to the side for now. Hi to Allison Medler listening in South Carolina. Nebraska 1-0 lead, bottom of the fifth. Atwood to the plate with one out, no one on. Fromm to the winder, 2-1 pitch. Atwood takes the rise ball too high, now 3-1. Also, greetings to Jim and Kelly Herzberg in Arizona. They don't want the season to end. Agreed. 3-1, the count, one out. Fromm to the line, she deals. Atwood grounds foul toward the Longhorns dugout. Strike two, 3-2. So Fromm has worked it from 2-0 to full. Atwood, the very dangerous right-hand batter back in, second-team All-American. Full count, one out. Fromm gets the sign. Brings home the 3-2. Atwood started to go and checked on a rise ball for ball four. And it's a one-out walk, the first base runner of the game for Texas. So Atwood draws the walk. First walk Fromm has surrendered today. And Texas is going to bring on a pinch runner here. This is Adea Wallace, a junior out of Plano, Texas. So Wallace heads down to first. And the batter is Kaya Altmaier. She popped to second in her only at bat. We're in the bottom of the fifth. Nebraska 1-0. Runner at first, one out. Fromm to the wind, her first pitch. Altmaier sprays a foul to the left out of play. Strike one. So the perfect game is off the table. Texas is still looking for their first hit, though. Outfield very deep and shading toward left. All three outfielders only a step off the track. Runner at first, one out, the 0-1 from Fromm. And that's fouled off to the left by Altmaier, strike two. So Fromm rebounds immediately from the walk to jump ahead of Altmaier, 0-2. Wallace over at first, one stolen basis here. One out. Fromm to the line. Her 0-2. Altmaier takes a rise ball too high. Ball one, 1-2. Farrell had to reach all the way up to flag that one down. Runner at first, one out. Jordy with a 1-2. Altmaier on a changeup, pops toward short. Kuzak comes in and makes the catch. Two outs. Altmaier was fooled on the changeup, started her swing too soon, and hit a weak pop fly toward the shortstop that Kuzak handled easily. There are two outs. By the way, Jordy Fromm with that home run earlier today. First, Hannah Wells steps in, right-hand batter, fly to right her first time up. 1-0 Huskers in the fifth. The pitch, Wells swings and misses strike one. So Jordy Fromm hit her 20th home run of the year earlier today. Fromm came into today with 21 pitching wins. She's the first player ever in college softball history with 20 home runs in a season and 20 pitching wins in a season in two or more years. 0-1 the count. Fromm brings it in. Wells takes down and in. Ball one, we're even at one. Of course, when Fromm came to Nebraska, while the primary draw was the chance to come home, sure didn't hurt that she would have a chance to hit for the Huskers as well as pitch. And she's shown she can do both at a very high level. Wallace at first, two outs, the 1-1. Has popped up, fouling out of play just to our right, to the right of the plate. And the count is 1-2. Core, Hannah Kamenzen and Kuzak due to hit in the Nebraska sixth. Fromm trying to get the Huskers there. Still holding a 1-0 lead. 1-0 Nebraska in the bottom of the fifth. Wallace is at first with two outs. Now Jordy looks in. Deals the 1-2. Well, swings and misses. She's down on strikes, way ahead of the changeup. She chases and misses for strike three. The fifth strikeout of the game for Fromm, and the Longhorns are done in the fifth. They get their first base runner of the game on a walk. They're still looking for their first hit. No runs, no hits, no errors. One left on. On to the sixth. Core, Hannah Kamenzen and Kuzak. 2, 3, and 4 in the order due to hit. How about a couple of insurance runs here, huh, Red? 5 complete, 1-0. Nebraska leads Texas. This is Big Red Softball.
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0: Back with you for the top of the sixth inning. Nebraska 1, Texas nothing. Jordy Fromm homered to lead off the game. It has held up so far. Nebraska 1 run, 3 hits, no errors. They've stranded 3. Texas no runs, no hits. An error, they've left 1. Greetings to Allie Mazarek listening along in Marshall, Virginia. She also says, hi, Papa, D.C. Husker fan, a frequent listener of these broadcasts. Sure, we have plenty of people along with us here at the ballpark and elsewhere. And at the ballpark, I mean the ballpark back home in Lincoln, Hawksfield Haymarket Park. Bottom of the fifth inning, Nebraska baseball. Still trailing at 6-1, Arizona State, bottom of the fifth. Will Bolts boys got a rally. Nebraska will send Core, Hannah Kamenzen, and Ava Kuzak to the plate here in the top of the sixth inning. Huskers 3 hits. You have the Fromm leadoff homer to center. You have the Core leadoff double to right center in the fourth. And then Bella Bacon singled up the middle with 2 outs in the fifth. Here we go in the sixth. Hannah Core leads off, right-hand batter, great speed, good amount of power as well. Really put together a very complete season for Nebraska and her first as a full-time starter after coming off the bench for 3 years at Oklahoma. First one to Hannah. She lines towards second, but a backhand catch made by Good. One pitch, one out. Pretty much the same line anyway as the double. It's just tracked down by Good. One out, no one on here. Top of the sixth. Hannah Kamenzen to the plate. 0 for 2. A fly out to right and a ground out to short. Righty to lefty. First pitch. It's down and away. 1-0. Hello to Dave and Cindy, listening along with us in Holdridge, Nebraska, home of the Dusters. One out, no one on. 1-0 the count. The pitch. Kamenson lines it toward second. Diving to her left is good. And she makes the catch for the second down of the inning. Boy, I said the Huskers have tested good in this game. Good now with four putouts, three assists, and an error. So she's had eight balls hit to her. She's handled seven of them well. Busy day over there. Two outs for Ava Kuzak. First pitch. Kuzak with a big rip and a miss. Strike one, 0-1. 1-0 Huskers. We're in the top of the sixth. Greetings to Bobby, Lena, and Matty Rohr listening in Omaha. They say go Huskers. And Bobby says horns down. The 0-1 on the way. Kuzak swings and misses for a strike, 0-2. Bobby, I could never be more proud of you than I am in this moment, buddy. I have taught you well. Two outs, nobody on. The pitch to Kuzak. Ava takes just outside, 1-2. You try and pass on certain things to your kids. My dislike of the University of Texas I have happily passed along. The 1-2. Kuzak fouls out of play to the right. Count remains 1-2. Nebraska with a 1-0 lead, top of the sixth. Nail biter here in Oklahoma City. The Huskers trying to win a second game in the Women's College World Series for the first time since 1987. The 1-2 again misses upstairs for a ball. And the count is 2-2. Of course, 1987, the last year, the series was in Omaha. 2-2 the count, the pitch to Kuzak. She fouls it off to the right of the plate. Still 2-2. Boy, it's kind of inconceivable if you think about Seymour Smith Park up in Omaha. I don't think it's changed very much from when they hosted the series. Compare that to this. The 2-2 Kuzak takes just a bit outside. We're full 3-2. Of course, Seymour Smith Park still there in Omaha near Ralston. It's all there. I don't think you could fit 12,000 people in there, though. The payoff, Kuzak fouls it off to the right of the plate, still 3-2. Of course, for many years, Seymour Smith Park hosted high school state softball. Though that has ended. Now splits time between Boland Stadium and Conning-Clausen Field in Omaha for the finals and the prelims out in Hastings. Now another 3-2. Kuzak pops this one up. Right side foul and out of play. And it rattles around the metal bleachers. They have bleachers with backs here down the lines. They have chair backs, I think, right behind home plate. Count stuck at 3-2. Kuzak up there fighting. We're in the top of the sixth. Nebraska with a 1-0 lead. A Fromm first inning leadoff home run. The lone tally. This will be the 10th pitch of this at bat. The 3-2. Kuzak swings, lifts a fly ball. Shallow right center. Over to a right Maloney to make the catch to end the inning. So Kuzak fought hard, 10-pitch at bat, but ultimately she flies to right. No runs, no hits, no errors, no one left on. The Huskers gone 1-2-3 on 13 pitches. On to the bottom of the sixth, Maloney, Nichols, and Henry. 8-9-1 in the Longhorns' order due to hit. 5.5 complete. The score is Nebraska 1, Texas nothing on the Huskers Radio Network.
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0: Bottom of the sixth inning, Nebraska 1, Texas nothing. Jordy Fromm has been exceptional through five innings. She's allowed no hits, no runs, just one base runner, the one out walk to Atwood in the fifth. She has struck out five. I know you're wondering, the last no-hitter in Women's College World Series history came in 2021 when Montana Fouts threw a no-no for Alabama against UCLA. For what it's worth, Lori Sipple threw a no-hitter in the Women's College World Series in 1985 in a 6-0 victory against Louisiana Tech.

Now Fromm waiting for the TV folks to wrap up here and get down to business. All right, here we go. Maloney steps in. She struck out swinging her first time up. Nebraska 1-0, bottom of the sixth. Fromm the right-hander deals. Maloney takes down and away, 1-0. Hi to Brad and Ashlyn listening in from a 1,000-year-old castle in England. Speaking of history, 1-0 to Maloney, right-hand or left-hand batter, the right fielder for the Horns. Fromm with a 1-0. Maloney takes low and away, 2-0. Jordy has thrown just 64 pitches in this one, so she has been very pitch efficient. But down in the count, 2-0 to Maloney, Nichols and Henry to follow. Fromm brings home the 2-0. Maloney takes a fastball for a strike, count at 2-1. Bland is way in at third, in about 20 feet in front of the bag. Kuzak, even with the path between second and third at short, 2-1 the count. Fromm delivers. Maloney grounds to second. Kamenzen shuffles left, has it, throws to first in time, one away. Ashton Maloney grounds to second. And with one out, J.C. Nichols comes to the plate. Nichols grounded to short her first time up. Huskers 1, Texas nothing. Bottom of the sixth. In an elimination bracket game here in the Women's College World Series. Here's Nichols, grounded to short her first time up. Bland again way in at third. First pitch, Nichols shows butt, pulls back, takes up and away, ball one. Nichols steps back in there. Whole infield in, anticipating a slap ground ball. Fromm to the line, the 1-0. Nichols slaps it back to the screen, foul. We're even at one. Homecoming week for Nichols, a native of Durant, Oklahoma. Plenty of good softball players in the state of Oklahoma. Not just for OU or Oklahoma State. One out, no one on. Fromm with a 1-1. Nichols takes just a bit low over the outside corner. Ball two, 2-1. Bottom of the sixth, 1-0. Nebraska leads Texas. Huskers out hitting the Longhorns, 3-0. 2-1 the count. Fromm delivers. Nichols slaps a foul to the left, just wide of Mike White, the third base coach and head coach of Texas. Count it 2-2. This is the hitter you want if you're Fromm. Nichols, the number 9 hitter. So then you've got the really dangerous Caden Henry on deck. One out, no one on. Fromm has struck out 5 today. Jordy with a 2-2. That skipped in there for a ball way in front of the plate. And the count is 3-2. Full count, one out. Fromm has walked one, struck out 5. Nebraska 1-0, bottom of the sixth. Jordy to the wind. And her 3-2 pitch. Slapped into left field. It is foul, just foul by a foot. That was nearly the first hit of the game. That was fouled by maybe a foot, and fortunately so, with Nichols' speed, that was going to be a double. So a break there for Nebraska. And the count holds at 3-2. One out, no one on here in the bottom of the sixth inning. Fromm leans in and delivers the 3-2 pitch. Nichols grounds toward short, far to right, Kuzak. She has it. She has no play, and it's an infield single for Nichols. First hit of the game for Texas. And I don't think Nichols could have rolled it any better.
It was just far enough to Bland's left that she had no shot at it. Kuzak had to lunge to flag it down at short. And she ranged to her right, and then she had no play at all on Nichols. Runner at first with one out, Caden Henry, the batter. She's 0 for 2, a ground out to second and a strikeout. First pitch, Henry lines foul to the left, out of play, strike one. So the no-hitter is gone. Infield single for Nichols. Make no mistake, Fromm is still pitching a gem. Runner at first, one out, 0-1 to Henry. Fromm brings it in. Henry grounds it through the right side for a hit. And the Longhorns mounting a threat here in the sixth. Two on, one out, back-to-back hits. And the dangerous Katie Stewart coming to the plate. Stewart 0 for 2, a pop-up to first and a fly-out to center. We are in the bottom of the sixth. Nebraska 1, Texas nothing. Stewart to the plate. 0 for 2, a pop-up to first and a fly-out to center. Bland hugging the line at third. Fromm's first pitch. Stewart sprays a foul off the netting above the Nebraska dugout. Strike one. Nebraska has turned 22 double plays this year. Boy, they'd love to do it here. Stewart, great power, very dangerous right-hand bat. 27 home runs this year. Fromm to the line, her 0-1 pitch. Stewart swings and drives this one to left. Hill back to the wall. It's gone. And Texas has jumped ahead of Nebraska 3-1.

0: 28th home run of the year for Stewart. Now 75 RBI. Stewart got a pitch she could drive, and she drove it to deep left. And now Texas leads by 2-3-1. We are in the bottom of the sixth inning. Viviana Martinez to the plate. One out, no one on. Martinez 0 for 2. The strikeout swinging and a ground out to second. The pitch, Martinez takes a fastball low. 1-0. The count. From the right-hander. Brings it in. Martinez takes a fastball low, 2-0. Texas did not have a hit through 5 1/3 innings. Then Nichols beats out that infield single. Henry lines a single through the right side. And Katie Stewart with a three-run home run to left. With that, Texas has the lead, 3-1, bottom of the sixth. 2-0 to Martinez. The pitch, Martinez takes a fastball at the knees. Inside corner for a strike. And the count is 2-1. Boy, you look back. Nebraska had Core at second. Nobody out in the fourth, did not score. They got Bacon to second. They had two on, two out in the fifth, didn't score. Pitch is grounded to first. Bacon shuffles right, has it. Takes it to the bag ahead of Martinez for the out. And there are two outs here in the bottom of the sixth. Here's Leanne Good. She's 0 for 2, a strikeout and a pop-up to short. In the Huskers' seventh, it'll be Farrell, Hoffman, and Bland. They'll need to score at least two to keep the season alive. Pitch from Fromm, swing and a miss, good. Count is 0-1. Nebraska trails 3-1. We're in the bottom of the sixth. Oh, and one, the count too good. Wind is picked up, blowing toward left. The 0-1 is grounded to short. Kuzak far to her left, spears it. Throws to first in time. Nice play by Ava to finish off a sixth inning that's going to hurt. Three runs, three hits. No errors, no one left on. Here's the season, top of the seventh inning. Farrell, Hoffman, Bland. 5, 6, and 7 in the order due to hit. They need two runs to tie. They need three runs to take the lead. On to the seventh. Texas 3, Nebraska 1, and this is Big Red Softball.
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0: Well, here we go. We are in the top of the seventh. Texas 3, Nebraska 1. The Huskers' season hanging on by a thread. And Tegan Kavan, three outs away from finishing off the Huskers. It'll be Farrell, Hoffman, and Bland due to hit in the seventh. Jordy Fromm had thrown a no-hitter for 5 1/3 innings. Then J.C. Nichols rolled a single to the left side. Caden Henry, a solid single to right. And then Katie Stewart blasted an 0-1 pitch over the left field fence for a three-run home run. That's how small the margins are at this stage. Nebraska had a leadoff double by Hannah Kaur, top of the fourth. They did not even advance her to third, let alone score her. They got a two-out single from Bella Bacon, but could not score in the fifth. So their backs are against the wall, top of the seventh. 3-1, Texas leads Nebraska. Winner of this game moves on to play tomorrow morning against Tennessee. An 11 a.m. first pitch. They'll have to beat the Lady Vols twice in back-to-back games if they are to advance to the championship series. So here's Jesse Farrell. 0 for 2 today, foul out to short, and a 1-4-3 put out. That was a big play in this game. First one to Farrell. Big cut and a miss on the pitch from Kavan. Strike one. Mentioned that Kaur leadoff double. Farrell lined a ball back up the middle. It hit off of the pitcher Kavan's glove. It caromed to good at second, who threw it to first just in time. Now the pitch. Swing and a miss by Farrell. Strike two. Nebraska challenged the call under review. It looked like Farrell was out, but barely. Two strikes to Farrell, leading off the seventh. The pitch, Jesse didn't want to do it, but went around on a pitch down and in, down and away from her for strike three. One out here in the top of the seventh. Now the batter is Casey Hoffman. 3-1, Texas leads Nebraska. We are in the top of the seventh inning. Hoffman today 0 for 2, a strikeout swinging, and a ground out to second. She fouls off the first pitch to the left, 0-1. I wish I could tell you the news is better in Lincoln, but Arizona State just hit a grand slam. The Devils up 11-1 on Nebraska baseball. That game, bottom of the sixth. The pitch, Hoffman swings and misses, strike two. Samantha Bland on deck. Huskers need a base runner to bring the tying run to the plate. Righty to lefty, Kavan licks in. She deals 0-2. Hoffman swings, winds into left center field, down for a hit. The left fielder Altmaier had to hustle to her left to cut that ball off. But Hoffman with a one-out single. And now Bland comes to the plate representing the tying run. Time called. Nebraska will bring on a pinch runner for Hoffman. And it is Kaneda. McMillan was the first out of the dugout. But Caitlin Kaneda, the senior from Cerritos, California, is on to run for Hoffman. And another Southern Californian Bland is coming on to hit here. 0 for 2, a ground out to short, and a ground out to third. Top of the seventh, 3-1, Texas leads Nebraska. Elimination bracket of the Women's College World Series. First pitch on the way. Bland takes a fastball at the knees, inside corner, strike one. Kavan has thrown seven pitches this inning, all strikes. Coming right after these Nebraska hitters. Kaneda at first, one out. Kavan gets the sign, deals 0-1. And that misses low down the heart of the plate, 1-1. Bland, decent power, 8 doubles, 4 home runs. The outfield playing her fairly shallow in left and center and shaded to pull. Kaneda at first, one out. The 1-1 from Kavan. Bland takes it in the knees, inside corner, a strike. Pitch looked low. Ball to strike in the count at 1-2. Kaneda at first, one out. 3-1 Texas, top of the seventh. Kavan with a 1-2. It's swing and a miss by Bland for strike three. Third strikeout of the game for Kavan. And the Huskers are down to their last out. Here's Bella Bacon. Bacon 1 for 2 today, a single up the middle her last time up after a ground out to the pitcher. Kaneda at first with two outs. We are in the top of the seventh. Kavan's first one. Bacon grounds toward short. Charging Martinez. She throws to second in time to force out Kaneda. And Texas has eliminated Nebraska from the 2026 Women's College World Series. Texas players hugging, celebrating just to the left of the circle. The Longhorns' pursuit of a repeat national championship continues. And Nebraska's dream of a 2026 national title ends here today. Texas 3-1, the final. Our postgame begins in a moment. This is Big Red Softball.
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4: KRP Stewart with a three-run homer in the sixth. Gave the Longhorns the runs they needed to defeat Nebraska and end the Huskers' season. So Nebraska's first loss of the year came to Texas on Friday, February the 6th. The Huskers' season ends with a loss to Texas on Sunday, May the 31st. So, Texas wins it, and Katie Stewart being picked up right now after finishing her television interview, being carried off the field by Ashton Maloney. Of course, the Longhorn players excited. I don't need to hear any Texas people yelling, do you? I don't think so. All right, we'll have a full review of the highlights and a check of the NCAA scoreboard coming up from Matt Mills, so please stick around for that. And we'll bring it back here for a

0: runners on base. Texas, 3 runs, 3 hits, an error, and they left 1 runner on base. Winning pitcher in this one, Jordy Front, or winning pitcher in this one, Tegan Cavan. Boy, I wish it were Jordy. Tegan Cavan now 27-6 on the year. Cavan goes the distance, 7 innings pitched, and she allows 4 hits, 1 run, was earned, walked no one, and struck out 3. The loss to Jordy Fromm, and her Oscar career ends here in Oklahoma City. 6 innings pitched. She allowed 3 hits, 3 runs all earned, walked 1 and struck out 5. Fromm ends her Husker senior season at 21-5. Nobody with more than 1 hit for Nebraska. Fromm with the solo home run, the leadoff home run to start the game. After that, just 3 hits for Nebraska. Meanwhile, Texas mustered 3 all game. But theirs was the big one, the 3-run homer by Katie Stewart to put the Longhorns on top, give the Longhorns a chance to finish off Nebraska's season, which they did. Final score, 3-1. Texas defeats Nebraska. The loss ends the Huskers' season at 52-8. Texas advances to tomorrow's bracket final, where they will take on Tennessee. The Longhorns now 49-12, and Texas will have to beat Tennessee twice to advance to the championship series. Tennessee just has to go 1-for-2 against the Longhorns. So, the season ends here, 3-1 Texas the final. And for a review of the highlights and a check of the NCAA scoreboard, let's go back to the Acres Broadcast Center and Matt Mills.
1: Matt Mills back inside the Acres Broadcast Center following Nebraska's 3-1 loss to Texas in the Women's College World Series. Coming up on the postgame show, we'll listen back to highlights and check the Nebraska Lottery scoreboard. Let's start with the highlights. Third straight game, NFCA Player of the Year Jordy Fromm started in the circle for Nebraska in these Women's College World Series.

0: Series, but the Huskers bat first as the designated away team. Fromm led off for the Huskers in the top of the first, as she usually does, and it only took her three pitches before she saw a pitch she liked. A 230-foot home run to center field started Nebraska scoring early as Fromm hits her 20th ball out of the park this season.
1: Righty to righty, Caban delivers, and Fromm swings, lifts a fly ball to center. Henry going back to the wall. It's gone! It's gone! Jordy Fromm gets the Huskers on the board! Two pitches into the game with a home run!
0: Plenty of batters retired on both sides through the third inning. Hannah Kaur leading off for the Huskers in the top of the fourth and is able to get Nebraska back on base with a double that finds the gap between the right and center fielders.
1: For the Huskers and the Longhorns, Nebraska 1-0 top of the fourth. Caban's 3-2. Kaur lines this one to right center field, down for a hit, and it's rolling all the way to the wall. Kaur is on her way to second, and she hits the brakes there with a leadoff double.
0: Huskers unable to capitalize on the leadoff base runner, so Fromm heads back out to the circle. She gets through the next three Longhorn batters in just nine pitches, including a ground out to second to keep her no-hitter intact through four.
1: Martinez grounds to second right at Kiemensen, who gathers and throws in time. 12 straight batters retired by Fromm to start this one, and she sits down the Longhorns 1-2-3 on nine pitches.
0: Huskers get two base runners on in the top of the fifth, but both are left stranded. Fromm walks her first batter in the bottom of the fifth, but keeps everyone in check after striking out Hannah Wells swinging to end the inning.
1: Now Jordy looks in. Deals the 1-2. Wells swings and misses. She's down on strikes, way ahead of the changeup. She chases and misses for strike three. The fifth strikeout of the game for Fromm, and the Longhorns are done in the fifth.
0: Fromm's perfect game comes to a close, though, in the bottom of the sixth as the Longhorns get runners on first and second with one out. Texas's Katie Storr then stepped into the box and put the Longhorns on top with a three-run home run.
1: 27 home runs this year. Fromm to the line, her 0-1 pitch. Stewart swings and drives this one to left. Hill back to the wall. It's gone. And Texas has jumped ahead of Nebraska 3-1.
0: Sixth inning proved detrimental to Nebraska's season as they couldn't score in the top of the seventh. 3-1 the final today. Nebraska softball eliminated from the 2026 Women's College World Series following back-to-back losses to Alabama and Texas. Texas will move on to face Tennessee tomorrow. Time now for a check of the scoreboard brought to you by the Nebraska Lottery. Nebraska baseball also on the brink of elimination as we speak. Huskers facing off against the Arizona State Sun Devils and trailing 11-1 in the top of the seventh at Haymarket Park. One more Women's College World Series game today between the UCLA Bruins and the Texas Tech Red Raiders. Winner of that game will go on to face Alabama tomorrow. Again, Nebraska's softball season comes to an end today after a loss to the defending champion Texas Longhorns. We will send it back to Nate one more time in Oklahoma City for his final thoughts on the game.
2: So there you go, and thank you to Matt and Christopher Sullivan Diaz back in the Acres Broadcast Center for their assistance today as the season ends. And, of course, it always hurts to see a great season like this end, and it ends today with a 3-1 loss by Nebraska to Texas. The Huskers are eliminated from the Women's College World Series, and now Texas advances. They'll take on Tennessee tomorrow morning with a chance to advance to the championship series. Alabama will take on the winner of the next game here, Texas Tech and UCLA, and Bama with the upper hand in that series. Well, we've come to the end of the season. It certainly is sad to see a great team like this leave the field and the scarlet and cream for the last time. And it hurts that that's the last time we're going to see Jordy Fromm throw a pitch for Nebraska. It's the last time we're going to see Hannah Kaur line a ball into the gap and take off for second for the Huskers. Last time we're going to see Ava Kuzak blast a ball to straightaway center field. Last time we're going to see Hannah Kamenzen serve a ball the other way to left center field for another double. But while their season is over, while their careers at Nebraska are over, I think their impact is just beginning on this program and the level of play of softball in the state of Nebraska. So many little girls throughout the state saw a player like Jordy Fromm or Hannah Kamenzen or Ava Kuzak or Casey Hoffman and said, I could do that, and I will work hard so that I can do that. And you hope that their example on the field continues to inspire generations of Huskers to come. So that while the season will always remain special, perhaps someday it'll be equaled or even exceeded. And this team, really for the first time in my 22 years covering this program, had a legitimate aspiration for a national championship. And even to get to that level is a step of wide growth for the softball program and for Husker athletics as a whole. You think of the valley that this program was in the summer of 2019. Rhonda Revelle under investigation for complaints brought by players, complaints that were found unfounded. And just as that investigation was going on, a player that I think we all knew could be great at the University of Nebraska had decommitted. The uncertainty surrounding Husker softball scaring her off. Understandably so. And at that time, a moment like this, a season like this, felt about as far away as it could feel. But as this year has unfolded, this program has built not just back to where it was, but has reached new heights that seem virtually impossible for Husker softball to reach even just a couple of years ago. So while today is disappointing and sad, and it always hurts to see a great thing end, this team will live forever in the history of Husker softball and Nebraska athletics. And they will always have a place of honor in the history of this program and university. It's been one of the great pleasures of my life to bring this season to you. My thanks to everybody who has helped me do it, specifically and primarily my wife Ellie, my mother-in-law Susan Shunk, as they have had to tend to three very energetic kids without dad around very much the last 3 months. Thanks to everybody with the Huskers Radio Network. Jason Rathe, our general manager. Russ Brown, our operations manager. All the fine board ops back in the Husker Network studios, the Acres Broadcast Center. Camden Cohn and Christopher Sullivan Diaz and my friend Josh Hilkeman as well. And thank you for all of your hard work back in the studios. And thank you to the Nebraska softball program. Aaron Bowling, the director of operations, who sees to my travel and my extensive eating on the road. Very important to me. As coaching staff, I've often told the story, Rhonda Revelle, when I was just a 19-year-old kid coming in to do the public address announcing, she made me feel like a part of the program day one. She cared about the job that I did. She cares about everybody, especially everybody connected with this program. And this season had to be so rewarding for her, and she made it so enjoyable for me with her help in broadcasting these games, and her assistant coaches have followed her lead, Lori Sipple, Diane Miller, Olivia Farrell. They all love this program so much and have treated me so well and been so kind to me as I've tried to tell the program's story. And thank you to the players. Like I said, this team's going to live forever in Husker history. And it was the great

0: privilege of my life to tell their story and bring all the exciting things they were doing on the field to you the entire season. Most of all, my thanks to you, the listeners. I always love hearing from you. It reminds me that there's somebody in the seat next to me, even if you're not here physically. I hope you feel like you're sitting with me for each game, and you had a seat for one of the greatest shows Nebraska Athletics has ever put on the field in any sport. We're sad it's over. There are so many wonderful memories from this run. And after the pain of this loss subsides, those memories will continue to burn for us and continue to give us joy and also tell us what Husker athletics and Husker softball can do. If you've gotten there before, you can get back. And Husker softball more than got back in 2026. So that'll wrap it up for us from here at Devon Park in Oklahoma City, Oklahoma. Texas eliminates Nebraska 3-1 from the 2026 Women's College World Series. Until we meet again, this is Nate Rohr saying thanks for listening. Good night from Oklahoma City. This is Big Red Softball.
1: This is Big Red Softball.
2: All right. Well, when I left into the last segment, I said something that we're going to talk about that none of you had really mentioned about spending money on, but I do have to retract because at break, Dallas informed me that actually, Paul, you had sort of mentioned this. And that is this. We've got a little extra money. We're a little flush in our operations. Why aren't we paying down debt? Paul, you mentioned it briefly, so I'm going to give you the first option at this, and then Dallas and Zach, I want to hear your guys' take on paying down debt. Paul, go ahead.
3: Well, in the context that it was right at the beginning, and it was an enormous amount of debt. And so the only way to actually start building net worth was to pay it down. By paying it down and doing it quickly, it freed us up. We own all the cows now. We got two more years on the equipment, but we now have the equity in those cows to now move into the other the yearling enterprise, the heifer development, things like that. Mm-hmm. So it was a set of handcuffs that needed to get taken off, really. And we just built to it and got it done. Looking back now on it, we maybe didn't have to do it nearly as fast as we did, but I don't feel like we sacrificed too much either to do it. Mm-hmm. So rates were far lower than they are now too. So
2: yeah. Yeah, when I think about this, it sort of ties back a little bit to our conversation that we had when we were started talking about equipment, guys, and you know, making that investment in equipment. And if you're not going to pay outright for that equipment, of course, you're going to have to put that on a bank note. And so, you know, how you structure that, of course, is going to vary for each guy's operation or their what they feel is the right way. But I think about that a little bit, you know, where we're flush a little bit in our industry right now. Maybe there's a little bit of equipment that you bought or maybe some different things. Maybe it's a land investment, whatever that could be. So why aren't we being aggressive in paying down our debt? And Zach, I want to go to you on this.
4: I'm not anymore. I used to have that mindset, but I don't mind a little debt. I like having quite a bit of cash on hand. So versus paying off all my debt, I like keeping cash liquid for opportunities that come. I know I can service my debt, and that's just the way I operate, and not suggesting that to anybody. I know my capabilities of servicing my debt. I know what it takes. And so instead of paying it all off, I prefer to have the cash on hand and have a pretty good buffer. Just that's my peace of mind. The debt doesn't bother me. It used to. I kind of have a new outlook on it now. I owe very little I've got about 600 head of cows, and I own very, very little on them. And so it just gives me quite a bit of peace of mind having them paid down so low.
2: Mm-hmm. Dallas is going to go to you with the same question on that.
5: Yeah, I think some of the reasons why you're hearing us answer this way is you're talking to three, and I count you in this too, Justin, four businesses that are kind of midlife businesses, right? Where we've all kind of gotten ourselves through probably a rough time early on when we all started. And now we've probably got a little comfort in our businesses. And so debt has maybe changed a little bit. You know, I'm a big Dave Ramsey fan. And I think carrying debt that's not helping you. And if you take a bad business servicing debt is one of the first things you need to focus on, right? Is clean that stuff up, get out from underneath that stuff, especially bad debt, consumer debt, kind of stuff like that. Yeah, let's clean that up and let's get over it. Once you start running a good business and building some momentum, I think of it as a flywheel, getting that flywheel spinning, carrying some debt actually helps you make that flywheel bigger, right? And helps so no debt is kind of the, okay, I'm learning good financial habits. I'm actually making my business work. But then once we actually start building a healthy business, using debt as a tool to help spend that, right, is part of the smart process of it. So there's a really kind of a caution there about where people are at and those kind of things. And then I never try to tell somebody what I think their value should be, right? And we have a lot of people come to us that hold the values of, I don't want to have any debt. Right. And as a value statement, that might be a great thing to have. As a business thing, that's kind of putting yourself in a corner a little bit. But yeah, anyway, that's my thoughts on it.
2: You know, and what I think about, guys, and I know you know this as well. I look at where the interest rates are at now versus, I think, Zach, you'd mentioned a little bit ago that interest rates were way different several years ago. I've got some debt and some of it's kind of a long term debt, and I'm not opposed to paying it off, but it's like 3%. And I'm like, why would I? Zach, to your phrase of you like to have a little cash on hand versus, because if I have to replace that cash, I'm going to be at 6.5, you know, whatever, you know, the current rate is now for a short-term operating note. So to me, I don't see, I mean, that's where I get at too. Now, if you went and bought a pickup in the last couple of years, well, maybe that would be something to possibly look at paying off, just so that when the prices do come down off these calves, you're not stuck out there trying to pay on a piece of equipment that you can't now service. Anybody's thoughts on that, Paul?
3: Yeah, it's actually something I was thinking about in preparation for this podcast is what is a short-term liability? Is it 1 year? Is it 1 to 3 years? It's more intermediate, but we're always going to, we 100% agree with Dallas. We're never going to be solely on a cash basis. We're always going to have a line of credit, things like that. So that's how we have springboarded our business, is using debt as a tool. So, but cleaning up some of those short-term liabilities kind of cleans off that balance sheet, I think is pretty big. Do what you can when you can. Mm-hmm. So that way they don't creep up and catch you. So.
2: Yeah.
4: Yeah. And I like what Paul said. Like, I'm a first generation pretty much. So I don't have this huge land base. I don't have this huge cash pile to back me up. So I need debt to grow, to get to where I'm going to go. If I did it without debt, I might be 60 years old before I got to where my, you know, so that's one reason why I'm not averse to debt, is because to get to my goal and to grow my business, I've got to have it. So that's why I'm not afraid of debt anymore.
2: All right, guys, let's take a quick break. There's been some really good dialogue back and forth and some things brought out that I hope we're covering all the bases. And if not, we'll try to get them covered in the next segment and kind of wrap up our entire conversation, right? You know, managing your land takes the right tools to get the job done. 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
1: All right, guys, Dallas, you at the break had mentioned that you had come up with kind of a list of criteria of ways that you go through this checklist of things about how you would deploy the extra capital that you might be seeing in your operation. Work us through that list of criteria.
2: Sure. Okay. Yeah. So I was thinking in my mind, if I'm sitting on an EL meeting and somebody says, all right, we got $50,000 that we're going to deploy in the business, help us figure out where to put it. You know, what kind of questions would I ask to that business? And I think what I'd do is I would pull out a decision grid, which is one of our tools that we use in Executive Link. And the first thing when we do a decision grid is we ask that person to identify what criteria are important to me with this decision, right? So as I started thinking about that for my business and I made a list of some criteria. So if the listener would want to do this for themselves, just pull out a sheet of paper, go up to a whiteboard and just say criteria and underline it. And then and maybe even get the other people in your business to add some things too. So the things I had on my list are improve profitability, right? I'm pretty motivated by that. I like things that make the business more profitable. Resilience in a down market. We've been talking about this, right? So I would want to deploy that profit that makes my business more resilient when the market comes down. Simplicity of operation. I mentioned that's important to me. Owner enjoyment. So this would be something that maybe I don't need, but boy, it would sure be nice to have, right? This is the tracked skid steer, right? Mm-hmm. Develop business capacity for succession. So is this something that makes my business easier for the next generation to take over or sets them up well? Diversify holdings. Okay. I'm often pretty hard on diversity when I talk in groups. Diversity focus is a great way to build an awesome business. Lack of diversity is a great way to lose it. And I stole that from Morgan Housel.
1: Yeah.
2: It was a book I was into, right? I think it's a great thing. So as we have more mature businesses, we need to think about diversifying our holdings. Cash flow in 1 year is what I put. And maybe the 1 year is not the right spot for that. But profitability is different from cash flow. Right. I could deploy that money in something that's highly profitable, but it might not produce cash for a long time. Right. So I like things that cash flow well. And then the last thing I put, and we talked about this with machines, is how could I deploy this capital to attract and retain talent in my business? Right. How do I deploy this capital that gets good people want to come be a part of what I'm doing? So that was my criteria list to Paul, Zach, Justin, do you guys have things you would add to that list for you?
3: Yeah. I, once again, kind of that really hit big on that enjoyment. What are your goals? Where do you want to see this business in 3 years, 5 years, 10 years, 15 years, 30 years when you're sitting back? Do you want to be debt free on a cash basis only? Do you want to expand? How many more enterprises do you want to add to it? So I think just really sitting down and deciding what you want, because once again, this is kind of a lottery type situation for people, and it may not come around again for a while. So,
1: yeah. Zach, any thoughts?
4: Really like what Dallas touched on at the end about maybe having to upgrade something for your employees. And he's right. I mean, you take care of your employees and you put them in a nice ranch truck or a nice crew truck or a nice tractor. I mean, that guy's going to stay with you. He's going to take care of it. You put people in junk that you would work in and they're not going to take care of your stuff. So I think maybe, you know, if you have a really good employee and you can use some of your capital to maybe upgrade something that they use every day, they're going to be more invested in your business and they're going to work harder for you and be more dedicated to you if you take care of them. And I've seen that putting guys in good trucks and man, they love what they do. They love working. And, you know, if you put them in the junky old feed truck that has to be in the shop every 2 weeks, they're a lot less likely to want to come back. Mm-hmm. So I think definitely investing in in your people is huge too.
1: Yeah. I take those criteria, Dallas, that you gave, and I think people, you know, rewind, go back. You, if you're

0: listening on podcasts, you can go back and write those down. I think that was a pretty good list of things that you come up with. And I think about, how does technology fit into this? Paul, you talked about that. That's an investment that we really need to be looking at. Your thoughts?
1: Yeah, absolutely. Technology, it's a gift from God, like everything, and utilize it. Utilize it for the greater good of yourself and the people around you. We're starting to dabble with AI right now. And what was sometimes hours of sharpening a pencil and running a calculator for a cash flow is done in 5 minutes when you set the parameters. Grazing plans now are, I used to joke that we try to do a 3-year grazing plan. And the first year was a cup of coffee. The second year, probably double the time. But the third year was days and weeks of thinking about that third year of trying to be in a different spot at the same time. Well, no, that grazing plan is done in about 10 minutes for the 3 years.
0: Yeah.
1: Ranch check, big, huge thing if you have pipelines. For a $750 investment and $20 a month, it gives you the capability to know what your water is doing 24/7. Mm-hmm. You know, you could even maybe possibly talk about collars, virtual fencing, things like that.
0: Yeah.
1: Use technology to your advantage. That's why it's there. Don't be scared of it.
0: Zach, your thoughts?
2: Oh, I'm 100% with Paul. I spend so much time using AI between the fence business and cow business and running projections and running other investment opportunities, doing pro formas and everything. Like, it's insane what you can do within just minutes. It would take you hours. And the collars too, I'm pretty excited about that because that's my kind of way to go against not being able to find more lease ground down here and not wanting to put infrastructure on 13 different lease pastures is, mm-hmm. you know, I signed up for that. So I'm excited on my delivery of my collars. I'm not the kind of guy that can go move high tensile. I wish I could. I cannot do it. I can do a lot of things. That is not one of them. Designing a plan on a piece of property in the water and everything, I can't do it. I would love to be able to, but if I can sit here and draw my map and map out my grazing for the next couple of days, man, I love it. And if I can increase my stocking density and improve the health of the land all in one with technology, why would I not do it? You know, so like Paul said, don't be afraid of technology and what's out there. And there's so, like, that's just scratching the surface of what all's out there for producers nowadays.
0: Mm-hmm. Yeah. Mm-hmm. Dallas, you.
3: I agree with these guys. It's awesome to think about what ranching is going to look like 10 years from now, right? It's going to look very different from what it does now in a lot of ways. It'll be some things that hold true, obviously, but the way that the next generation is going to ranch and run these ranches is going to be very different from the way our parents ran these ranches.
0: Mm-hmm. Yeah. All right, guys, I still have two questions for each of you, but I think you can answer them fairly quickly. Just real quick, the first question would be, and we'll kind of go in the same order, just a real final quick, maybe short sentence, paragraph type thing is final thoughts about this $50,000 deployment. Zach, you can get to go first on this one.
2: Oh, I think it's awesome because it's not a huge amount of money, but it's enough to move the needle if you use it correctly. And, I think it's a great, great conversation piece, and I love seeing the different views. Like, I would have never have thought water infrastructure, like Dallas said, or putting it back into place, like Paul said. So my mind is turning it and making more money in the quick turns, and so I love seeing the different perspectives on it.
0: Dallas?
3: You know, at $50,000, we're sitting here acting like this is new money. Every one of us has $50,000 laying around somewhere in our business that's idle. So maybe even if you're sitting in the perspective, listening to this, well, why do I have $50,000 to blow? Yeah, I bet you do. Bet you do. It's just sitting in something that you haven't sold yet, mm-hmm. right? So if you would turn around and sell that thing, now you have $50,000 and redeploy that money into your business. And so it's going to make your business and your life and all your relationships better.
0: Yeah. Paul.
1: Yeah, more kind of along the lines of what Zach said. It's not a game changer, but if used correctly, it is going to just propel you in the direction you want to go.
0: Mm-hmm. So. Yeah. Okay, final question. I just, you don't really have to give an explanation of why or anything like that, but a book or podcast or something that you are listening to or are reading that is helping you, you know, from a self-improvement. You all talked about professional improvement's a big deal, right? All right. So what are you listening? What are you reading from a professional improvement? And Zach, go first.
2: Right now, reading Rich Dad, Poor Dad, and pretty much I'm a big high school fan. I like Ranchonomics. I love anything he has out. So that's my podcast stuff and book right now currently.
0: All right, Dallas?
3: I mentioned Morgan Housel, Psychology of Money, and Always Not the Same, something like that. He's got a second one out there. Morgan Housel, really enjoying his stuff.
0: Okay, very good. And Paul?
1: Yeah, podcasts were mentioned, and we just 2 months ago, 2.5 months ago, we hired our first full-time employee for the ranch, and so I've been reading the book Lead for God's Sakes.
0: All right. All three of you, very good. Appreciate it. Very good discussion. Glad that you guys could do it. I know we did this right in the middle of the afternoon, although it is hot out, so it was nice to come inside and be out of the heat. Thank you all for doing this. I hope the dialogue was good for everybody listening, and I appreciate your guys' perspective.
3: Thanks, you guys.
1: Thank you.
0: 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And joining us now here on the Working Ranch Radio Show is Chris Thompson, who is the Technical Services Veterinarian for Merck Animal Health. And Chris, good to have you here today, back here on the Working Ranch Radio Show.
4: Yeah, it's great to be here.
0: Well, Chris, I know for one of the things that we deal with, you know, when we try to get these calves prepared for everything that's going ahead, you know, of course, the first thing we want is make sure these calves, when they get started, a good start starts always with colostrum. But we also know that there's times that may not always be there, definitely in the amount that they would need. But at the same time, you know, we need to wait several weeks before we can start helping them along with some potential vaccine help at branding time and things like that. So the earlier we could get on that and the options that are available to do that from an earlier age in these calves could be critical to the success of them down the road, isn't it?
4: Absolutely. You know, colostrum is the number one thing that determines a calf's health, both pre and post weaning. So basically, its lifetime health is determined by colostrum. You know, both quantity and quality are very important. But we know from looking at the literature that somewhere between about 10 and 30% of calves do not get the needed amount of colostrum to keep them healthy long term. And this is where I think our intranasal vaccines really come in. You know, we've got some really good options that we've shown we can overcome that maternal antibody and still get a good response to the vaccine. So we can kind of cover those calves that don't get good colostrum. Mm-hmm. Unfortunately, we never know which calves those are.
0: Yeah. Well, and I think one of the things, I know something on our own place that we felt like when we have death loss later on at weaning time, we're wondering if that doesn't go all the way back to when earlier on for these calves. And I think that's one of the things that you're finding as well.
4: Yeah, absolutely. I mean, we know heifers don't have near the colostrum quality or quantity that older cows do, but also anytime there's any other stress involved, you know, if we have to pull a calf, even out of an older cow, we know those calves never do as well. And I think it all ties back to a lack of colostrum from when they were born. And, you know, timing of that colostrum is critical because, you know, by 24 hours of age, they're not absorbing very much of that colostrum at all. So getting that colostrum in them, you know, in the first 2 to 4 hours, I think is really, really critical. Mm-hmm. And we know that as, you know, once we get 12 to 24 hours out from birth, the quality of that colostrum, the protein in there is cut in almost half by 24 hours. So the earlier we can get a good dose of colostrum in those calves, the better off they're going to be.
0: Yeah. Chris, we jumped right into the fact of this conversation about colostrum, as we know the importance of that. But let's back up and even let's identify what we hope the colostrum value that brings to the calf. But even now, as you had mentioned, some of the intranasal technology that we're seeing in our industry, specifically outline, this is what we're guarding against.
4: Yeah. So we've got a vaccine called Nasalgen 3, also Nasalgen 3 PMH. That we know that we can go in at a week of age and we can bypass that maternal antibody by using that intranasal route and get a good immune response and get fairly long lasting protection for those calves. To me, these intranasal vaccines, if there's a question on colostrum, I think it's a good idea to use it, but we're also seeing them become very, very popular in these branding age calves.
0: Mm-hmm. Well, then the fact that you talked about it can be used as early as 1 week old, that's pretty significant there, because a lot of times for us, when we start looking at branding vaccinations, technically those are a 3 to 4 week when you really see the good use of those being really working for these animals. So the ability to do these in a younger animal is pretty key.
4: Yeah, it absolutely is. I mean, the earlier that we can show that the vaccine works, the better off we're going to be. We know that injectable vaccines probably don't work as well in these real young calves because some of that immune response gets blocked by the maternal antibody that is there from colostrum. And you know how brandings go. We've always got these tail ender calves that may only be 2 weeks old when the rest of them are 60 to 75 days old. And if we can use intranasal, we know we're going to get good protection on all of those calves.
0: Yeah, that's actually, it's interesting that you bring that up, because even in our operation, that's been something we've been really cognizant about this year, is making sure that for us, you know, we want these calves to be, if they're going to get vaccinated, we want it to really be working. It's a cost that we have to endure. So if we're going to endure that, we want to make sure it's going to work, right?
4: Absolutely. I mean, you're spending a lot of money on that vaccine. And the biggest thing is we want healthy calves. Mm-hmm. And personally, my own opinion is I think intranasal vaccines in these young calves gives us the best opportunity to get a good immune response in the face of maternal antibody.
0: Yeah. I want you to talk a little bit about a study that you guys working on that, you know, a lot of studies have tested calves that had not had any sort of colostrum aspect to it. You guys have a study that does a little bit different turn on that. I want you to explain that a little bit.
4: Yeah. So when vaccines are approved by the USDA, all the studies have to be done in colostrum deprived calves, which is not, hopefully not a real world scenario. So what we did with Nasal Gen 3 several years ago is we gave the vaccine at 7 days of age to a group of calves that did have high levels of maternal antibody. They got fed colostrum. We waited about 80 days later, and then we challenged them 2 days in a row with BRSV. And then we monitored those calves for another 8 days. And what we found is we were able to reduce the lung lesions by almost 50% in our vaccinated calves. Another interesting thing was, is during that post-challenge phase, so that 8 days that we monitored those calves, the control calves that didn't receive a vaccine lost about 3/4 of a pound of weight per day, whereas our vaccinates were gaining just a little over a pound a day. So a 13-pound difference during that post-challenge phase. So we know that that vaccine offered good protection from clinical disease. And the really cool part to me, the nerdy science part is that we pulled blood on those calves 8 days post-challenge. We actually saw our titers to BRSV spiking up. So by seeing that, we know we created immune memory in 7-day-old calves in the face of maternal antibody that 80 days later after they got challenged, their immune system had kicked in and started producing antibodies because they remembered that vaccine from 7 days of age. So to me, that was very, very powerful in showing what an intranasal vaccine can do in the face of a lot of colostral antibody.
0: Yeah. A couple things I want you to hit on specifically with Nasalgen here, and that is this. Touch a little bit on the length of, as it's addressing, you know, you talked about IBR, BRSV, parainfluenza, those kinds of things, and how long that protection is with a product, because I think that's the other thing for a lot of us is, well, how long is this good for?
4: Yep. So the IBR duration of immunity on that's about 6.5 months. We're at 11 weeks on our BRSV. The PI3 is about 3 months. But the really cool thing, the two bacterial fractions of Nasalgen 3 PMH, which are Mannheimia hemolytica and Pasteurella multocida, we've got 4 month duration of immunity on those. So to me, this vaccine really fits a branding scenario where we're going to come back and precondition these calves, you know, hopefully about a month before we're going to wean them. I think this vaccine does a good job of bridging that gap of protection that we need during that time frame.
0: One of the things that is also unique with this is just knowing, and I know one of the things at branding time when we're given shots, we usually have a job for the kids, and that's running around with a paint marker and say, okay, this calf's been vaccinated. We put a swipe on them. This has a blue dye to it too as well. So you kind of know what's been vaccinated.
4: Yeah. So when you mix up the vaccine, the diluent is actually blue in color, and there's a little bit of glycerin in there, which makes it just a little bit sticky. So when you vaccinate those calves, you see that blue dye in those nostrils for quite a while, which is a nice marker, especially in a chaotic branding pen situation. You know, you can just look at that calf's face, and if there's blue dye coming out of the nose, then you know that calf was already worked.
0: Yeah. Well, Chris, before we head out here, if folks are wanting to find out more information or to talk with somebody more about it or to get it picked up, get it ordered for this year, and this could be something not only at branding time, can this be used at preconditioning time or weaning and things like that?
4: Yeah, people are finding the spot to use it in multiple different ways. I mean, there's guys that'll use it preconditioning. There's other guys that'll use it at weaning. Some of our guys that are worried about colostrum and stuff, they're getting in there at a week of age and giving this vaccine at that time point. So it's got a lot of flexibility. You know, it is safe in pregnant cows and calves, nursing pregnant cows. So the safety profile of this vaccine is incredible. You know, it's an IBR. I mean, you know as well as I do, IBR typically can cause abortion in cows. But the way this vaccine is developed, it is safe even to give in a pregnant cow. So the safety profile is great. People are looking for more information, then get a hold of their local Merck rep or go online to merckanimalhealth.com. Vaccines available in all the different distribution channels and veterinarians all over the country. So,
0: all right. Well, Chris, good to visit with you. Some interesting information that you shared, the research, the study that came out of that, I think is very helpful for us. And I like the fact of the ability to get these in these late calves that we might be having at branding. And then, of course, any calf it'd work for. But
4: yep, I totally agree. Those tail enders, they slip in there. But a lot of times, you know, come the end of the year, we kind of wonder what their health is like if we're not using something like an intranasal on those at branding.
0: Yeah.
4: So.
0: Yeah, for sure. All right. Well, good to visit with you. And thank you for joining us here today.
4: Thank you.
0: You bet. And again, that was Chris Thompson with Merck Animal Health. And if you'd like to find out more information about everything we were talking about here today, you can find not only the product that we were visiting about with Nasal Gen 3 PMH, but also some of the other products they have as we are heading into that time of the year. I know for a lot of folks, you've maybe already branded. Others, like myself, we're just kind of getting started down the branding road, but we will be preconditioning and weaning later, as I know most of you will be as well. So with that in mind, check out their website for more information at MerckAnimalHealth.com.
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0: 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Well, joining us now with a look at our long-range weather is meteorologist Don Day. And Don, we had talked about it a week or two ago and even last week, the fact that we are absolutely seeing a transition in our weather. In one of your podcasts last week was looking to see that starting to see that southern flow of some moisture coming up.
8: Yeah, no, there's been some very modest help in selected locations in terms of the Central Rockies and the Central High Plains. In particular, parts of Colorado and parts of Wyoming have seen a significant improvement. In fact, latest drought monitor showing some changes in drought status in some areas, going down a level or two. But there's a huge swath of real estate, as you just mentioned, that since November has just been very, very dry, and the spring has not been productive so far in those areas. But the patterns are changing. We're going to see less in the way of these cold intrusions coming out of Canada like we've seen for most of the month, and get into a pattern where the lower latitude air starts to come into the lower 48 states. What do I mean by lower latitude air? Basically, we start to see wind patterns that we get Gulf moisture. We get moisture coming up out of Central America and Mexico, having easier access into the United States. And that higher humidity air this time of year can really be the impetus of more active and more rain producing showers and thunderstorms, as we are definitely seeing a transition from the cold season to the warmer season. So in the next couple of weeks, I do foresee not only, as we just mentioned, the South, but some parts of the Central High Plains and Southern Rockies that are so dry and drought ridden to at least get some help. I don't think when you have a drought of this extent, it's going to take a long time to get rid of it. But there should be some more productive patterns in terms of what we're seeing with the weather as we get into the end of May and into early June.
0: Okay. Now, the other big topic, of course, when we're talking weather is the advancement of El Nino happening. And we kind of got a two sides or two sets of folks out there. You got some that are really pushing hard in the news out there. And then there's some saying, well, you know, just kind of hold a bit. What are you seeing?
8: Yeah, there's definitely two sides in the weather field lining up with this El Nino. We're getting a little ahead of ourselves. And the reason is that you have to take a really strong historical perspective. Anytime you get into a La Nina or an El Nino, especially when we're strong, like this one's forecasted to be, is that it's not apples to apples. It's not just about what's going on in the subtropical Pacific. That's the main driver. But there are big differences from this developing El Nino in terms of what water temperature conditions out in the Pacific were like in past events, because to really make an El Nino really that impactful, as some people are suggesting, you have to have other things come together. And we don't, me and some other folks included, don't see that quite yet. So this El Nino is going to be a newsmaker. It's going to have impacts, but I just caution people to watch out for the clickbait, because we are also in what's called the spring predictability barrier. And that's the hardest time of year, which we're in now, for the sea surface temperatures to be forecasted 6 months in advance. In fact, a climatologist in California put together the last 10 years of El Nino predictions. And every time the model has over forecasted the intensity. So we shouldn't put so much stock in the models and use a little bit of a historical perspective.
0: All right. Well, Don, appreciate it. We'll talk to you next week.
8: See you then.
0: You bet. And again, that was meteorologist Don Day with a look at our long range weather. Well, a couple of weeks ago, I asked this question, what is your favorite steak and how do you like it cooked? Well, the overwhelming answer that came in was a ribeye done medium rare. Kind of surprised the filet wasn't in there, but it was a ribeye. And a congratulations goes out to Chris Selesky out of Grassy Plains, British Columbia, Canada. He was the winner in that random drawing. So I'll be sending him a set of Working Ranch Radio Show leather coasters. And thanks to everyone that participated in that. Well, the Working Ranch Radio Show is a production of Working Ranch Magazine, branded number one by America's Ranchers. I'm Justin Mills, and until next time, keep your chin down and your mind in the middle. So long.

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4: Tougher terms to Iran. Iran's top negotiator today says no agreement will be reached until Iran's rights are secured. A White House official tells Fox that President Trump will only make a deal that is good for America and satisfies his red lines. Iran can never possess a nuclear weapon. It's a different story coming out of Tehran. Iran's foreign ministry says discussions center on ending the war, not on nuclear plans. Some Democrats this week argue the conflict is only strengthening Iran.
5: The current deal would reopen the Strait of Hormuz and extend the ceasefire for 60 days. That's while negotiators continue talks over Iran's nuclear program. Staying in the Middle East, Israeli troops have captured a strategic mountain topped with a crusader-built castle in southern Lebanon. In the deepest incursion of the country in more than 25 years, the military reported on Sunday. Rescue teams continue their search for two people they believe are still trapped in a cave in Laos. Fox's Stephanie Bennett now.
6: Eight villagers, they entered that cave 11 days ago to prospect for gold before being trapped by flash flooding. One escaped just in time, and he alerted the authorities of the remaining seven. The first man, he was freed on Friday. Then you have on Saturday, the water level had receded just low enough that four others made a quick escape. But shortly after they escaped, that rain started back up, refilling the mine with water. Now, divers say there's several chambers inside that cave yet to explore, but it's muddy water, so visibility is really zero.
5: The five people that have already been rescued are recovering at local hospitals. 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
5: 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That's after a violent Saturday night.
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16: The 880 Weather Watch for South Central Nebraska and North Central Kansas calls for mostly clear skies tonight with a low of 53 degrees. Monday will stay mostly sunny with a high of 88. Northeast winds of 15 miles per hour gust to 25 miles per hour. Rain showers and thunderstorms roll in on Tuesday with partly sunny skies and a high of 82. Southeast winds at 15 miles per hour gust to 25. Rain showers and thunderstorms continue on Wednesday with mostly cloudy conditions and a high of 83. Thursday, rain showers and thunderstorms with a high of 82. From the 880 Weather Center, I'm meteorologist Bella Pittman. For more, check KRVN.com. Right now, it's 82 degrees.
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I'm Red Steagall here in the bunkhouse with Jake and Badger and old Dan and Leon and all the rest of the boys, and a return visit from my dear friend Cheryl Rogers Barnett, the daughter of Dale Evans and Roy Rogers. 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Well, boys, before we visit with Cheryl, let's do one of our songs called Hats Off to the Cowboy. I'm ready. Let's go.

0: cowboy is a wonderful symbol of the greatest society on the face of this earth. 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
0: This portion of Cowboy Corner is brought to you by our friends at the American Hat Company. Proud to be an American, proud to wear an American hat. You're listening to Cowboy Corner. I'm Red Steagall here in the bunkhouse with Jake and Badger and old Dan and Leon and all the rest of the boys. And a visit from my dear friend, Cheryl Rogers Barnett. How are you?
7: Pleasure to be here. I'm doing good. How are you doing?
0: Well, I don't know what I could change that would make it better, Cheryl.
7: You look great.
0: Well, thank you.
7: Yeah.
0: Do you like coffee?
7: Yeah, but I drink, my kids call it candy coffee. I drink one of those things that has hazelnut in it.
0: Okay.
7: Already.
0: You listening, Badger? Can you do that?
8: Yeah.
0: He wants to bring you some coffee. He wants to. He loves pork on.
7: Okay.
0: Cheryl, I'm so proud that you're here, and you know, you have a very interested life, and you had a wonderful childhood. And I want to know some things that were important to you about growing up with two of the most famous people the world has ever known, your mother and daddy, Roy Rogers, Dale Evans. Did you have a good childhood? Are all your memories pleasant?
7: Well, you know, like most of us, not every memory is pleasant. I'm the oldest of the Rogers group. The only one older than me was Mom's son, Tom Fox, and he was 13 years older, so he never lived with us. But Dale didn't become my mom until I was 7 and a half,
0: mm-hmm,
7: when she and Dad got married, and that's because my adoptive mother had died. I was born here in Dallas, and Dad happened to be on some kind of a trip where he was meeting with the owners of the theaters, and it was a luncheon that he was at, and he told the people at the table that Mommy had just had another miscarriage and that they were thinking about adopting. And two of the men at Dad's table were on the board of Hope Cottage. And they said, well, if you're serious, we've got a meeting tomorrow morning and you can go with us. So Dad went with them the next morning and he says, here is this room full of babies, because that's what Hope Cottage was. They only had babies. And Dad said, he wiggled his fingers in front of their faces and made faces at them, and they all cried. He said, everybody but you. So he called Mommy back in California and said that he had found their baby. And 3 months later, after I'd had all my vaccinations and a certificate of health, they came and got me and took me to California.
0: What a wonderful story.
7: Yeah.
0: Fascinating.
7: Yeah. Well, I was an extremely lucky little girl. Very lucky.
0: That you were.
7: Mommy was beautiful and talented as a homemaker, great cook and all. And anyway, she had Linda Lou 3 years after me. And then 3 years later, she had Dusty, and she didn't come home from the hospital that time. So here is Dad left with three little kids. And he and Mom had been working together for a couple of years at that point. And the next year, they were going into Chicago Stadium, and he asked her what she was doing New Year's. And she said, nothing. Why? And he says, do you want to get married? I love that story. I mean, they both loved telling that story. Anyway, as soon as he popped the question, he dashed with Trigger into the middle of the arena, and she's left there. So her music cue came after, and she wrote out, and she said yes.
0: Golly. Yeah. That it's a thing made for movies, isn't it?
7: Oh, yeah, it was. And they were together for over 50 years. In show business, that's really good.
0: You better believe it is. And they were the most celebrated couple in America, and one of the most famous couples in the entire world.
7: Yeah, they were. And yet they were two of the most opposite people I have ever met. I mean, her dream house was a colonial house with the pillars in front and all. And Dad would have been really happy with a cabin somewhere out in the woods. Yeah.
0: But they shared a set of values that was important to both, yes, of them, didn't they?
7: Yes. Their base values were the same. And I think that's what's important in a marriage, is that the things that are most important to you are most important to your spouse.
0: I want to know something. Did your dad really love horses? Had he grown up with them? I think he told me that he had some experiences with horses when he was little, but it was farm horses.
7: Well, he had one, and it had been a sulky horse. And I don't know how my gramps came across that horse. I don't remember Dad saying, but they used it on the farm. And Dad would ride it bareback to school. But I think that was pretty much his experience. So when you watch Under Western Stars, which was just on TCM the other night, when you see Dad, he looks like the riders in the silent movies. He's got his elbows way out, and he's holding the reins really high. And then you see him three or four movies later. I mean, that quickly. And he had one of the most gorgeous seats in the business. I mean, he was such an athlete, and he really rode well. All of the cowboys said what a great rider he was, and he got where he could show off. He loved to show off. So he got where he could do the Pony Express mount and all of those fancy tricks, uh-huh, on the horses. And he would do them in the rodeo, since the studio wouldn't let him do them at home.
0: Well, of course, I grew up like millions and millions and millions of other young boys. He was my hero. and he could do no wrong. He was the straightest shooting guy in the whole world because he always got his man or else shot the pistol out of their hand, and could ride like a demon. And so I always thought that all the time I was growing up that Roy Rogers was the greatest horseman that ever lived. And I'm not going to change my attitude about it. I wasn't around him when he was riding horses later on. I can tell you that he could really handle a shotgun.
7: Oh, yes.
0: He could shoot those geese.
7: He was a great shot.
0: Yeah, he was a great human being. And the experiences growing up with him must have been really rewarding to you and to your brothers and sisters.
7: Well, I think one of the most rewarding experiences that I had early on, when I was 12, I got my first job, and that was working in Dad's fan mail office. And I would take a bus from Encino, California, in the San Fernando Valley. I'd take a bus from Encino all the way down into Hollywood and Highland, and it was like two bus transfers. Nobody thought anything of a 12-year-old at that point by herself doing this.
0: Yeah.
7: And I worked all summer down there. And reading the letters that people sent to him.
0: I can fully understand that, because he truly was my hero, because I thought he was the greatest guy in the world, and not only a great horseman and a straight shooter, but he also... He taught us lessons. All those guys did in those days. Taught us the difference between right and wrong.
7: Yeah.
0: There wasn't such a thing as a gray hat. It was either a black hat or a white hat. So we knew that it was right or wrong. There was a line that if we crossed it, it was on the other side, and it was not the place to be. He taught us to be honest about everything we did and to be the right kind of person. The effect that the people in the movies in those days, the days of your mother and dad and all the rest of the cowboys, were a great compass for young people in America, not just boys, but boys and girls. And I miss it. We don't have that compass anymore.
7: Yeah, it's such a shame. When you watch the TV shows and the movies now, it's hard to tell who is...
0: Who's the good one? Who's the bad? Yeah.
7: So often, the hero has so many faults that it's only by luck that he's not on the other side of the bars.
0: Isn't that the truth?
7: What a shame that is. I mean, between my husband and I, we've got 7 kids and loads of grandkids and about 11 great-grandkids already. And I think it's so sad that they're not going to be raised. I mean, not that their parents won't raise them with the same values, but that their friends probably are going to be raised differently and have conflicts that we really didn't have.
0: Yes. Every generation has conflicts that the last one didn't have because something new comes along.
7: Yes.
0: However, we're a lot more lenient than we've ever been. I want to play a song before we take a break, and I thought I'd go back at a time when was really important to your dad, when he was a part of the Sons of the Pioneers. And I want to do one of the most famous songs that, again, influenced the whole world and musically, and that was Tumbling Tumbleweeds.
7: Yeah.
0: And this is by the Sons of the Pioneers, and I doubt very seriously that his voice is on this recording, but I couldn't find one with just his voice on it, so...
7: Oh.
0: We're going to play the Sons of the Pioneers and Tumbling Tumbleweeds.
7: Okay, that's a great song, one of my favorites.

0: Most people will remember two songs the Sons of the Pioneers recorded, Tumbling Tumbleweeds and Cool Water. We're grateful to them for that. You folks stay with us. We'll be right back with more of Cowboy Corner and a visit from my dear friend Cheryl Rogers Barnett. 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
5: The 880 Weather Watch for South Central Nebraska and North Central Kansas calls for mostly clear skies tonight with a low of 53 degrees. Monday will stay mostly sunny with a high of 88. Northeast winds at 15 miles per hour gust to 25 miles per hour. Rain showers and thunderstorms roll in on Tuesday with partly sunny skies and a high of 82. Southeast winds at 15 miles per hour gust to 25. Rain showers and thunderstorms continue on Wednesday with mostly cloudy conditions and a high of 83. Thursday, rain showers and thunderstorms with a high of 82. From the 880 Weather Center, I'm meteorologist Bella Pittman. For more, check KRVN.com. Right now, it's 82 degrees.
6: 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The Great Plains depends on 880 KRVN Lexington.
0: This portion of Cowboy Corner is brought to you by our friends at Cowboys and Indians Magazine, the premier magazine of the West. You're listening to Cowboy Corner. I'm Red Steagall here in the bunkhouse with Jake and Badger and old Dan and Leon and all the rest of the boys. And my special guest and my special friend, Cheryl Rogers Barnett. And Cheryl, we're talking about your parents, Roy Rogers and Dale Evans. And Dale was your stepmother, but she pretty well raised you, didn't she?
7: She did. And she really was a saint. Dad made the mistake of telling me when Mommy died that since I was the oldest, I was in charge. I loved being in charge at 6 and a half. I loved it. And I, my poor younger sister and baby brother. But anyway, Dad didn't tell us that he and Dale were going to get married. So her son and his fiance went, and Mom's parents, of course, went up to Oklahoma from Texas, and they were all there at the wedding. And Linda Lou and I didn't know anything about it, so he and Dale came home, and said they were married. And I said, I don't want to live with you anymore. So, yeah, at 7 and a half I was by that time. So anyway, she decided that if I was going to take that, that I could go to convent for a year, which I did. I went to Villa Cabrini, and I had an illness while I was there, and it was during the polio scare. So if you had to go home or if you had to go to the hospital, which I did for a couple of days, you couldn't go back to school. So I ended up at home and going to Cherimoya Grammar School just down the hill along with one of Ray Whitley's daughters. She lived just down from us, and we'd go by her house and pick her up, and we'd all walk to school. Anyway, when she got pregnant with Robin, by then I was 10 and female, and the thought of a baby sister or baby brother was just wonderful. I thought that was great. And she had a bad pregnancy, and then Robin was born with Down syndrome. And Mom and I became best friends, and we were for the rest of her life. Since I'm the oldest daughter, my husband and I took care of Mom and Dad their last 8 years or so. And, I mean, it's only right they took care of me.
1: You bet.
7: But, yeah, we were very close. She was a great lady.
1: Now, you grew up in Encino?
7: We grew up all over the San Fernando Valley. When I was a kid, I thought that we moved every time Dad built all of the shelves that the garage would take. And it never occurred to me it was because they kept adopting kids all the time and we kept outgrowing each house. So we lived in Encino for about 3 years. We'd been in the Hollywood Hills when they first got married. They bought Noah Berry Jr.'s old house in the Hollywood Hills, but it was on four different levels, and with Robin needing a nurse and all,
1: sure,
7: that was impossible. So they bought a ranch house out in Encino, and we lived there, and then Dad had a chance to get 110 acres out in Chatsworth, and so he moved us out there in 1955. And I went and finished my schooling at Canoga Park High School. And that's where Larry and I met. And 20-some years later, we got married.
1: Well, that was a beautiful part of the valley.
7: It was.
1: When I moved out there in 65, it was still a lot of open country, and it was just gorgeous.
7: Yeah.
1: And I wound up with a place over in the Sand Canyon area, Cliffy Stone and Ernie Ford.
7: There were so many great places. When I was a kid, Trigger was boarded at Glen Randall's stables and trained there. And he lived right in the middle of the San Fernando Valley, just a block or so off of Victory. And the San Fernando Wash ran right on the back of Glen's ranch. And so many of the stuntmen and the horse trainers and all lived on either side of that wash because it was like beach sand. And it was great for the horses. I don't know if that was still there in 65 when you got there.
1: No, that was pretty well covered up. Sand Canyon was pretty well... There were still some open spaces in Sand Canyon.
7: Yeah.
1: Where this little ranch I lived on was in Lost Canyon. And it was, you know, a little bit west of Sand Canyon. But it was the same kind of country, wide open country, and a lot of people out there with horses. Oh, and you could ride all the way to Castaic. That was before there was such a thing as canyon country in Valencia.
7: Yeah.
1: Yes.
7: Sure.
1: Yeah, you could ride all the way to Castaic if you wanted to.
7: We had a lot of friends out there, and they used to have a small rodeo out there even. Well, Disney owned a big ranch. That's always been really pretty out there.
1: And Andy Huregi.
7: Yes.
1: And I bought my first horse from Andy.
7: Oh, you did?
1: I did.
7: Yeah, Larry went and he played football with one of Andy's sons at Pierce.
1: Yeah. Well, it was a good place to grow up and a good place to live. Then how did you get to Apple Valley?
7: Well, Dad and Mom had a variety show, first on NBC, and then it was moved over to ABC. And Dad had sold out the entire year himself. He got all of his sponsors, even though it was for one of the three major companies. And about 7 or 8 weeks in, ABC heads went to Dad and said, "We want you to cut out that God and Country salute you do at the end of your program." And Dad says, "Well, I'm not doing that." He says, "That's what, you know, Dale and I stand for. That's what we do." And they said, "Well, if you don't cut it out, we're going to cancel you." Now, the season started then, the end of September, and went through May. And this is only like the first or second week of October that this conversation took place. And November 1st, they canceled the show. And it broke Dad's heart. And he just couldn't believe that the industry had gotten so far away from what Dad believed in. So he put the house and the 110 acres in Chatsworth up for sale. And they moved out to Apple Valley, where he could get ranch and be away from Hollywood and not have to deal with them.
1: I can understand that more than you believe.
7: Yeah. I mean, now people are leaving California by droves. But back then, everybody was still moving to the coast. And I mean, it was a big decision for both of them. But I think it was mainly Dad at that point who just said no, he did not want any part of that. And then they would go back occasionally, although usually when they were guest starring, he preferred to go to Nashville. And he raised his horses and his dogs and lived the life that he liked.
1: I admire him even more than I thought I did. One time, I remember your mother had an aunt or something lived out close to Vernon.
7: Oh, yeah. That was Aunt Annie Merle that lived out. Well, Aunt Annie Merle lived in Amarillo. The one in Vernon, Mom dearly loved her and loved going and visiting with her and all. Well, the women in Mom's family were so unique for their generation. All seven of Grandma and her six sisters all graduated from either Baylor or Vanderbilt. They all had college educations way back when. So they were really great, interesting ladies, every one of them. And my grandma, little Betty Sue, the little teeny thing, and she was the oldest of the group. And she really ran the businesses and all. Grandfather Smith was a wonderful man who had been raised in Louisiana to be a gentleman, and he had no business sense. And Grandma's father was a pretty hard-headed businessman, and he saw to it that his girls knew the value of things. So Grandma did everything. And Mom was raised that way and saw it. And I think that's why she was strong when she needed to be, when she was married at 14 and divorced at 16.
1: My goodness.
7: Yeah.
1: Well, Don Malone and I took your dad to hunt geese out on the big pasture at the Wagner Ranch. Uh-huh. They were visiting your aunt, or your mother's aunt. There were a lot of sand dunes out there with tumbleweeds in them, no fences. And we put him down behind those tumbleweeds, and we got in Don's Suburban and drove those geese over the top of him. There were thousands of them out there. And he was really good with that shotgun. And then we spent probably 2 or 3 hours with him after that. And of course, I had known him before and been antelope hunting with him up in Wyoming. Yeah. And then I was around him quite a bit in Hollywood at different things, different functions, especially the Academy of Country and Western Music meetings. Yes. And so anyhow, I'll never forget that. It'll be one of my treasured times. Cheryl, I can't tell you how much I appreciate you taking the time to come visit with us here in the bunkhouse. And would you come back soon?
7: Oh, I would be honored to. Thank you so much for inviting me.
1: So proud to have you. You folks stay with us. We'll be right back.
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1: 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And on the cover, the dudes abide. The Dude Ranchers Association marks its centennial with a new film and photo book to spur your next magical horseback holiday. And you take a million-dollar ride. Colorado San Juan Skyway is the wildest road trip in the Outer Rockies for its spectacular mountain drives. Get out of the car, and that's when the real adventure begins. In The Art of Devotion, Brian Edwards Jr.'s photographs of black Western life capture the spirit of rodeo stars and dedicated communities, permeating cowboy culture to its core. And then get your kicks on Route 66. At age 100, America's Mother Road is still kicking. Hit those treasured pit stops before your anniversary ride. As Cowboys and Indians magazine, bringing you the beauty, the grandeur, and the drama of the American West 6 times a year.
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1: This portion of Cowboy Corner is brought to you by our friends at the 4-6's Ranches. Horses with a history, brands with a background. You're listening to Cowboy Corner. I'm Red Steigall here in the bunkhouse with Jake and Badger and old Dan and Leon and all the rest of the boys. And I want to start this portion of our show with a poem that I wrote. It's called The Memories in Grandmother's Trunk. And I don't know when I wrote this, but it's been a while. They came in a wagon from St. Joe, Missouri. Grandmother was 7 years old. I remember she said she walked most of the way through the rain and the mud and the cold. She saw the Comanche. They came into camp, not the savage she'd seen in her dreams. They were ragged and pitiful, hungry and cold, begging for salt pork and beans. They staked out a claim in the Cross Timbers breaks where the big herds went north to the rail. One day a cowpuncher gave her a calf too young to survive on the trail. The old Jersey cow gave more milk than they needed. The calf grew up healthy and strong. She staked him that fall in the grass by the creek and pampered him all winter long. In April, her daddy rode into Fort Worth with her calf on the end of his rope. He traded her prize for a red cedar trunk that she filled full of memories and hopes. I found Grandmother's trunk hidden under a bed in a back room where she used to sleep. I've spent the whole morning reliving her youth through the trinkets that she fought to keep. Like the old family Bible, yellowed and worn. On the first page was her family tree. She had traced it clean back to the New England coast, and the last entry she made was me. I unfolded a beautiful star-patterned quilt. In the corner, she cross-stitched her name. I wonder how many children it kept safe and warm from the cold of the West Texas plains. A tattered old picture that said, Mom, I love you. Though faded, there's a young soldier's face and a medal of honor the government sent when he died in a faraway place. A cradle board covered with porcupine quills, traded for salt pork and beans, was laying on top of a ribbon that read, Ford County Rodeo Queen. dried flowers pressed in a book full of poems, and a card with this message engraved: "To my darling wife on our 25th year," and some old stamps my grandfather saved. And, of course, there were pictures of her daddy's folks. They sure did look proper and prim. I reckon if they were to come back to life, we'd look just as funny to them. Grandmother's life seemed so simple and slow, but the world started changing too soon. She heard the first radio, saw the first car, and lived to see men on the moon. Life on this planet is still marching on, and I hope that my grandchildren see my side of life through the trinkets I've saved, the way grandmother's trunk does for me. I want to play a song now by Jeannie Prescott called "Life Between the Rivers."

0: Life Between the Rivers. I love that song. Thank you, Janie. You folks stay with us. We'll be right back with more of Cowboy Corner. Well, we finally finished my autobiography. 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
0: 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Join us on RFD TV as we explore another trail somewhere west of Wall Street. For a song of inspiration, I've chosen one of ours called I Won't Have Far to Go. So boys, jump in here and help me.

Nope, all I have to do is look around and see the glory of the Lord, and I don't have far to go. Well, as my old daddy would say, we got this one saucered and blowed. It's time for us to ride on out of here. We got lots of work to do. On behalf of myself, Red Stegall, and Jake and Badger and old Ann and Leon and all the rest of the boys, our producer, Mr. Roger Ramsey, and the fella who holds it together for all of us, Mr. Sean Studer, thanks for riding along with us. We hope we taught you something about the West you didn't know, and maybe about the daughter of two of the most famous people we ever saw on the silver screen, Roy and Dale. Well, Cowboy Corner is brought to you by 4-6 Ranches. 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Thomas Sowell said, "Each new generation born is in effect an invasion of civilization by little barbarians who must be civilized before it's too late." 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
4: I'm Carmen Roberts. Iran's president has reportedly asked the country's supreme leader to let him resign, claiming he's been shut out of major decision-making. Meantime, President Trump says he's pushing for a good deal with Iran. Fox's Trey Yingst has more from Tel Aviv.
5: President Trump making clear the military option remains on the table if Iran doesn't sign his deal. Secretary of War Pete Hegseth traveled to Singapore, where he echoed President Trump's desire to reach an agreement with Iran.
4: In Newark, New Jersey tonight, a crackdown will include a curfew outside that ICE detention center.
6: Vehicle access will be strictly limited to those with verified official business in the area. This curfew will remain in effect nightly from 9 p.m. to 6 a.m. until further notice.
4: Fox's Madeline Rivera reporting. 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
11: The 880 Weather Watch for South Central Nebraska and North Central Kansas calls for mostly clear skies tonight with a low of 53 degrees. Monday will stay mostly

0: Weather Center, I'm meteorologist Bella Pittman. For more, check KRVN.com. Right now, it's 82 degrees.
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8: The 880 Weather Watch for South Central Nebraska and North Central Kansas calls for mostly clear skies overnight, with a low of 53 degrees. Monday will stay mostly sunny with a high of 88. Northeast winds at 15 miles per hour gust to 25 miles per hour. Rain showers and thunderstorms roll in on Tuesday with partly sunny skies and a high of 82. Southeast winds at 15 miles per hour gust to 25. Rain showers and thunderstorms continue on Wednesday with mostly cloudy conditions and a high of 83. Thursday, rain showers and thunderstorms with a high of 82. From the 880 Weather Center, I'm meteorologist Bella Pittman. For more, check KRVN.com. Right now, it's 82 degrees.
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1: I'm Jim Ausman. Here's what's happening. Maine Democratic Senate candidate Graham Plattner is facing backlash again because of a new sexting scandal. Plattner sent texts to women other than his wife.
2: Scumbag or no, he's a socialist. He wants to bring the American dream to its knees and replace it with socialism.
1: That's Jonathan Bush, candidate for governor in Maine. Meantime, New Jersey Senator Cory Booker is calling the DOJ's anti-weaponization fund a slush fund. Booker on ABC.
3: This is ridiculous that a president should be able to appropriate money to himself, Congress's job, and then give it out to people who beat police officers on January 6th.
1: The fund has faced backlash from both parties. 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